0: I've studied several. I've had friends that build charts. I had a friend that spent his whole life on a chart. One of the most brilliant biblical scholars I've ever known. I wasn't even smart enough to read his chart. I mean, it was a very impressive piece of work. It was old school. I mean, he had it on butcher paper. You needed a big wall to put it on. And I don't have a chart. In fact, I want to present these things as a part of what I understand the scriptures say describes the events that are associated with that season when Jesus returns. But I'm not trying to arrange them in order because I don't know. Don't send me an email. I could argue multiple positions from scripture with some conviction. And some things that I carry, at least in my own heart, that the Lord gives us enough information to be prepared, but I don't have to be the glossary with the exact presentation of everything. So I can hold these things somewhat more lightly without feeling like I have violated my intellect. And if you prefer another approach, I'm okay with that. I love you. But I can tell you with some certainty that the scripture tells us this set of things will be a part of this season. And what I would encourage you to do is to let the Holy Spirit focus your attention on what he wants to show you. Amen. And I'm amazed every time I make a presentation, I'll talk to a dozen or more people at the end of that, and they will tell me what they heard. And if I talk to a dozen people, they heard 30 different things. Typically, none of which were my intent. And once I got over the disappointment of that, I understood that the Lord helps us hear what we need. And so I also know from scripture, Jesus was very direct with his closest friends and followers, his most committed followers, about what would happen at the end of his life. He said, we're going to Jerusalem. I'll be betrayed. I'll be arrested. I'll be tortured. He told them all the stuff. And yet when it happened, it was like it was a complete brand new experience. They were completely unprepared. So I carry this sense that as we walk through some of these things, the scope and magnitude of the change and the uncertainty of it and the turmoil that comes, even with all the preparation we can do, there's going to be that sense of, wow, I didn't know it was going to be like this. There's a whole new kingdom coming and a whole new world order coming. Change is not easy. It's just seldom easy. So we're going to walk through some of these. I'll start with the resurrection and the judgment of true Christians. The word that gets so much attention and so much discussion is rapture, and I don't want to go too far down that rabbit hole. You'll hear people say, it's a word that's not in the Bible. Well, that's kind of true. There's some translations that use it, and there's some that don't. There is a Greek word used that means a sudden, almost violent snatching or catching away, which is what the word rapture tends to suggest. So if someone says to you, it's not a word in the Bible, you go, okay. I mean, I'm good with that. I'm just going to get snatched away at some point. I'm not going to argue nomenclature, but in 1 Thessalonians 4 and verse 15, we get kind of a window into this. It says, according to the Lord's own word, we tell you that we who are still alive, we who are left till the coming of the Lord. So the church, the New Testament church, the early church is anticipating the return of the Lord. We still are. We'll certainly not precede those who've fallen asleep. For the Lord himself will come down from heaven with a loud command, with the voice of the archangel, and with the trumpet call of God. And the dead in Christ will rise first. And after that, we who are still alive and are left will be caught up together with them in the clouds to meet the Lord in the air. And so we'll be with the Lord forever. Therefore, encourage each other with these words. So you've got a biblical assignment to have a little note of encouragement tucked in your heart. When you see somebody walking through a difficult season or you see a difficult season approaching us, I get emails almost every week from people telling me, that the systems are about to collapse. And I think, well, all right, if they do, I'm getting ready for the return of the king. I don't always know what next is going to be, but if the Babylonians breach the wall and they tear down the temple, God will provide for us. I trust him. I don't think that means we should be reckless or foolish or unaware, but I don't think we have to live lives that are paralyzed or that we avoid. The more common reaction is to avoid the current culture because it's intrusive to us. It's unsettling to us. It seems difficult. It seems to be an expression of darkness. And all of those things can be true. But we better be aware or we're not prepared to be light and salt. Now, I can tell you from that passage in 1 Thessalonians 4 that it's not a secret rapture. You know, because it describes it. There'll be a loud command, the voice of an archangel, and a trumpet call. Nothing about that seems secretive to me. If an angel shouts and blows a trumpet, folks, that's not the way to sneak up on people. The Latin word in that passage, it means caught up. It's something that's forcibly seized, as I said. In Greek, it's a sudden, forceful grab. Jesus is going to reach down and forcefully grab his people. The biblical imagery that I think is helpful is the thief takes what doesn't belong to him. Jesus is only going to take what belongs to him. You want to live every day fully prepared to meet the King. Amen. That's not a threat. That shouldn't be perceived as intimidating. You know, I want to live every day to honor the commitment I made to my wife. I'm not looking for days to make a lesser commitment. You know, Tuesdays and Thursdays, I'm really committed. Friday's kind of a free day. I mean, that's messed up. But yet we sometimes, we walk some of these things through our relationship with the Lord. I think we ignore the idea sometimes because we really just don't believe in God's power. You know, we have distilled our faith down to the point that it's principally an intellectual exercise, almost as if we imagine there'll be an entrance exam. And we have pushed the power of God so far to the periphery. And I think we've had that privilege because we have lived with so much freedom and liberty and abundance. We don't really have to learn to believe in healing because we've had such amazing health care available to us. We haven't had to trust God for the future of our children as fully because they've had so many opportunities. In fact, we have so many opportunities, it leads us towards mediocrity. The more options you have, the greater, much greater the tendency that you'll be mediocre at everything. And so we really haven't had to believe in the power of God. But I believe between where we are and the return of the King, we won't flourish without the power of God as a part of the journey.
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0: Lessons from Paul is a 90-day devotional. Some of my favorite verses that Paul wrote, bit of devotional time, and then some place to journal. The goal is to be changed. We want to be transformed by the Word of God and not just informed by it. Saul of Tarsus, a hero of mine, I got to know him as the Apostle Paul, an unrelenting advocate for Jesus in the face of unyielding persecution. Folks, that sounds like the world we live in. Lessons from Paul, it'll help you and I be overcomers, triumphant in this season in the earth. You'll enjoy the book.
1: 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That's 855-577-2255. Now, let's get back to Pastor Allen with his message called, What is Ahead? The Return of the King.
0: The book of Revelation is the story of God's judgment upon the Gentile nations. We love to, especially right now, we like to talk about God's judgment on the Jewish people, that they rejected Jesus and they faced his judgment. Folks, the book of Revelation is what God does to the Gentile people after thousands of years of refusing to submit to the righteous government of his Son. All humanity will receive the most terrible lesson ever demonstrated on the earth. You know the story. Pontius Pilate gave the Jewish people a choice. The Roman governor of Judea gave the Jewish people a choice. He stood Jesus up and Barabbas up. Barabbas led an insurrection. He was a violent rebel. And he said, choose, I'm going to release one to you. And the people said, give us Barabbas. In fact, they went further. They said, we have no king but Caesar. Give us Barabbas. And a casual glance through history, you can conclude that for 19 centuries, the Jewish people have been ruled by Caesars. And the Barabbases have been turned loose on them. In recent history, they have. I've watched the videos of October 7th. It was inhumane what was unleashed on the Jewish people. God has given all of humanity this choice: accept the Messiah and his kingdom, or serve the Antichrist. Serve the Spirit, serve an individual who embodies it, or ultimately serve the Antichrist. The consequence of rejecting God's truth, it'll be horrific, but it isn't God's fault. You see, in our rebellion and our self-absorption, we blame God for our choices. You hear variations on this argument. Well, if God is such a loving God, I just can't believe he would ever discipline me, judge me. The only aspect of God's character that we want to bring into focus is his love. We don't bring into focus that God is also a just God. If God was not a just God, we wouldn't have needed the cross. We wouldn't have needed a Savior. He would have just said, oh, bother, group hug. He's the God of justice. And those of us who choose Jesus will be under his government. Those who reject Jesus will be under the government of the Antichrist. It's why you don't have to be afraid. The Bible very clearly tells us the Antichrist will be defeated, but he'll only be defeated by the return of the true Christ. Jesus isn't coming back to kind of welcome us into a fun time. He's coming back because if he remained absent, we would be overwhelmed. We will need him. In Revelation chapter 19, John has this amazing insight. He said, I saw heaven standing open, and there before me was a white horse whose rider is called Faithful and True. And with justice, he judges and makes war. Jesus comes back as an expression of the justice of God. His eyes are like blazing fire, and on his head are many crowns. He has a name written on him that no one knows but he himself. He's dressed in a robe dipped in blood, and his name is the Word of God. The armies of heaven were following him, riding on white horses and dressed in fine linen and white and clean. Out of his mouth comes a sharp sword with which to strike down the nations, and he will rule them with an iron scepter, and he treads the winepress of the fury of the wrath of God Almighty. And on his robe and on his thigh, he has the name written, King of Kings and Lord of Lords. Amen. Now, that's a very different scene than a stable in Bethlehem. That's not a vulnerable baby. That's not the heavenly host rejoicing, glory to God in the highest on earth, peace to men, goodwill on whom God's favor rests. That's the armies of heaven coming with Jesus. There's a lesson for us in that passage, I think, and in the book of Revelation in a larger way. We aren't victorious by violence, by hatred, or being tough and rugged. It's not a rugged individualism that they used to teach was a part of the American ethos. I don't think they teach it anymore. What the book of Revelation teaches us is that we are victorious by laying down our life. When John is weeping because there's no one who can open the scroll that tells the story of the end of the age, one of the elders steps forward and says, don't weep. The Lion of the tribe of Judah is worthy to open the scroll. And it's John said, I turned to see the Lion of the tribe of Judah. I turned to look at the throne, and I saw a lamb looking as if it had been slain. Jesus laid down his life. No one took his life from him. Amen. Pilate, he may have issued an order for Jesus' crucifixion, but Jesus went to that cross willingly. When those soldiers beat him and said, if you're the Son of God, tell us who hits you, he was capable. He volunteered for that. When he told Peter to put away his sword in Gethsemane, remember what he said? Put your sword away. If I wanted to, I could call legions of angels. But we have to do this to fulfill all righteousness. Jesus went to that cross on purpose, intentionally. And you and I bring forth the victory of God by yielding our lives to the Lordship of Jesus. Now, that doesn't mean we always turn the other cheek. There are times when we will yield. But there are times we are called to stand. Amen. Jesus is not passive. Please do not understand him that way. That passage in Revelation 19 is not a passive passage. Jesus allowing Roman soldiers to torture him to death is not passive. He is allowing the purposes of God to come forth. There are times we will take a disadvantaged position or give expression to a humility when it allows the purposes of God to be worked in us. And there are other times when God will ask us to stand. Elijah on Mount Carmel was not yielding. Is that fair? I mean, I can walk you through our biblical heroes that are recalled to us in the New Testament, as well as that when Peter and John stand before the Sanhedrin and they said, you know, we are tired of you. You're convincing everybody in this city that we are guilty of this man's blood. And if you don't stop, we'll do to you what we did to him. Living Bible. Remember what Peter and John said? You do what you need to do, but we will never stop. Now, if they were passive, their answer would have been different. It would have been, oh, well, excuse us. We clearly got over emotional. We misspoke. Maybe we misremembered. So I don't want you to imagine that Jesus is passive. It's true. He has an amazing love for his people. He gave his life for us. But there are times he will ask you to stand in the midst of a storm. He is still the Lion of the tribe of Judah. And I would, in passing, at least note that he's still a Jew. He identified with the tribe of Judah for time and eternity. It's very fashionable right now to be angry at Israel and the Jewish people. But when you hate the Jews, you hate the brothers and sisters of Jesus. If you would accept just a suggestion, tread lightly. I don't think you should slavishly endorse everything that the state of Israel does. But I'd put my hand over my mouth before I started on the Jewish people. Revelation 19, we'll read one more passage. I saw the beast and the kings of the earth and their armies gathered together to make war against the rider on the horse and his army. But the beast was captured, and with him the false prophet who'd performed the miraculous signs on his behalf. The Antichrist will be a very religious character, very supernatural character, lots of miracles. With these signs, he had deluded those who had received the mark of the beast and worshiped his image, and the two of them were thrown alive into the fiery lake of burning sulfur. And the rest of them were killed with the sword that came out of the mouth of the rider on the horse. And the birds gorged themselves on their flesh. The book of Revelation presents to us these two characters in opposition to one another. The lamb occurs 28 times in the book of Revelation. The beast occurs 33 times. The conflict at the end of the age is a conflict between the beast and the lamb. You know, the Bible introduces us, and history introduces us, to many characters who have been unquestionably evil, wicked, murderous, violent. But this individual that steps onto the stage of human history at the culmination of the age is reserved this special label. He is a beast. I believe we should pay attention. I believe we should understand. It's why we want to align ourselves as fully as possible with the Lord. Amen. There's conflict coming to the earth. Between here and the return of the King, there's a conflict. Establish the lordship of your life, over the breadth of your life. No segmentation, no compartmentalization. And you don't have to be afraid. Amen. You don't have to be afraid. We'll work on the rest of this in the next session. Let's offload a little fear. How can we do that? Why don't you stand with me? I like to think of fear as a person without a body. You know, there are times when people say, you can't do that. We're doing construction. Construction is a dance. It's like playing Mother May I for adults. We would like to build a building. You can't do that. Well, can we move the dirt? You may. So we move some dirt. May we have permission to put in a foundation? You may. Wonderful. May we have permission to attach to the sewer? You may not. I mean, it really is. It's like playing Mother May I with adults. And, but it's the nature of the thing. And you understand that. And you learn, it doesn't, as I've matured, it doesn't make me nearly as agitated or frightened. I'm like, this is what we have to do. If you left church tonight and somebody was sitting on the hood of your vehicle and said that they said, this is mine, I suspect you'd go, no. And if they were bigger than you, you'd get an equalizer. Right? Either somebody or something to kind of level that field out so you could negotiate. You're not taking my vehicle. Well, I think of fear that way. Fear comes to paralyze us, to make us retreat, to make us immobile, to cause us to stop praying, to cause us to be more cautious in our service to the Lord or whatever it may be. And I continue to learn that you can hide from fear, you can avoid fear, you cannot watch the news, you can do all the things, or you can learn to say, in Jesus' name, you have to go.
2: Amen.
0: You have to go. Now, my emotions don't always operate at the same speed that my awareness does. It's easier to see that with forgiveness. I've said I forgive people when inside of me, I was just kind of hoping that God would give them the botch, the itch, and the scab. But I knew I had to forgive, so I would say, I forgive. And then your emotions catch up. Well, fear's a little bit like that. You can say, you know, in Jesus' name, you have to go. And if you'll hold that spot, if it's a real struggle for you, you may have to say it, you know, on the hour. Your emotion will catch up. We don't have to lead lives dominated by irrational fears. Hallelujah.
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3: This is Seth Leibson for townhall.com. Talking politics with your average young male these days, chances are you will hear all kinds of odd theories coming from the Pied Pipers of Podcastistan. You will hear them mentioning experts nobody heard of until about 10 minutes ago, or until they were discovered by these podcasters because of their contrary and often conspiratorial thinking. Young men especially are attracted to this novel wisdom, and they are so prone because, as they will tell you, mainstream institutions have been untruthful over the years. But because some institutions that we used to rely on and respect have been taken over by partisanship and been wrong, doesn't mean that all normative thinking and scholarship is a lie or cannot be trusted, or that people nobody have ever heard of are the replacement for true wisdom. We dismiss and ignore this fallacious thinking at our collective peril. The task of the serious is to be able to discern truth from fiction and greatness from mediocrity. In these critical times, that task has never been more important than now. I'm Seth Leibson.
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14: Has Jerusalem ever been a safe place to live? No. It's funny, the name Yerushalem means city of peace, but it's been everything but that. 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
14: According to our text here, Israel's finally going to be safe once Christ comes and rules and reigns. That's going to happen. The Lord shall be king over all the earth.
15: From our study of a book full of visions, Zechariah chapter 14 brings us to the final vision of God's plan, where the Lord ultimately intervenes in human history to reconcile to himself all peoples in the coming day of the Lord. In today's Word, Pastor Brett Metter takes one last look at the last chapter of Zechariah, resulting in the ultimate peace to Jerusalem.
14: Zechariah 14, 1. Behold, the day of the Lord cometh. The day of the Lord, I want to make sure you understand, the day of the Lord is not a single day, but it's talking about a time period where God intervenes in humanity and their future and also judging them for their past. You know, the Bible is an amazing story. It starts with, you know, God creating the heavens and the earth, and the keys and the title deed is given to humanity by God. And God, you know, gave humanity a perfect earth without sin and gave Adam and Eve instructions on how to deal with the earth and live on the earth. But it took about 10 seconds, and the very one thing they weren't supposed to do, they did. Human nature is to sin. So when Adam and Eve sinned, the world, you know, entered into a fallen state, death, disease, suffering, sorrow, sadness. And then the rest of the Bible is God fixing our flub up. We messed up, we blew it, and the Lord says, okay, I'm going to reconcile humanity back to myself. And that's the story of the gospel, where God becomes a man, lives among us, lives the perfect life, dies on the cross for our sins. And then after he rose from the grave, he ascended. But before he ascended, he said, I'm going to come back. I'm going to come a second time. And that's when I'm going to intervene into all the death and dying and sin and evil. And I'm going to reconcile not just all people, but the Jews specifically. The Lord has a plan to reconcile the Jewish people to himself. And that's going to be really this day of the Lord. So if you're wondering about the time frame, I believe it's very clear and simple. The next thing on the list of things to do, the rapture of the church, to take his church out before he pours out his wrath on a Christ-rejecting, sinful world. And so the day of the Lord really begins, the rapture of the church, that kind of kicks off the day of the Lord. When the Lord intervenes, he pours out his wrath on a Christ-rejecting, sinful world, 7 years of tribulation. And then during that time called the tribulation, Israel will be saved and they'll come out of Zion. Zion is where? Jerusalem. Zion is Jerusalem, but it's also even more exactingly the Temple Mount, and kind of including the Mount of Olives area. But the Temple Mount is kind of the epicenter of all these things. And so that's where Christ is going to rule, and he has a covenant with them, like this verse says, to take away their sins. So one of the final outcomes of the day of the Lord, if you would, is the Jews will be restored in good standing with God during the time at the end of the tribulation. When Christ returns, they'll be, you know, back in business. But there's another part of the day of the Lord that's a little more ominous and should be a little concerning for many, and that is one of the
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3: For I will gather all nations against Jerusalem to battle, and the city shall be taken, the houses rifled, or some of your newer translations say ransacked, and the women ravished, and half of the city shall go forth into captivity, and the residue of the people shall not be cut off from the city. In the last days, you know, during the tribulation, toward the end of the tribulation, nations are going to gather against Jerusalem. You know, it's interesting because they're going to chop it in half, it says here. So we see that Jerusalem's going to be hanging by a thread there in chapter 14, verses 1 and 2. And then something radical is going to happen starting there in verse 3. Then shall the Lord go forth and fight against those nations as when he fought in the day of battle. We looked at how when God fights in the day of battle, you don't want to mess with God. He's also, we talked about how he's compassionate, kind, loving, patient, but he's also a warrior and he's mighty in battle, the Bible says. It says in verse 4, and his feet shall stand in that day upon the Mount of Olives, which is before Jerusalem on the east. And the Mount of Olives shall cleave in the midst thereof toward the east and toward the west. And there shall be a very great valley. Half of the mountain shall remove toward the north and half toward the south. And you shall flee to the valley of the mountains, for the valley of the mountains shall reach to Azal, which is another old name of Petra, by the way. Yea, ye shall flee like as you fled from before the earthquake in the days of Uzziah, king of Judah. And the Lord my God shall come and all the saints with thee. And it shall come to pass in that day that the light shall not be clear nor dark, but it shall be one day which shall be known to the Lord, not day nor night, but it shall come to pass that at evening time it shall be light. What? Light during the evening? Like, what's going on here? Well, I don't know for sure, but what we need to go away with on these, you know, verses 4 through 7, is a massive cataclysmic earth event. And we've talked about Mount of Olives splitting, but that sounds so localized and so small. Zechariah 14 sort of broadens our understanding. This is going to be massive. You know, Jesus is going to return, the earth will quake, and the Mount of Olives will split. But remember the fountain of water that's going to spring up from that crack in the mountain? We pick that up again in verse 8. And it shall be in that day that living waters shall go out from Jerusalem, half of them toward the former sea, half of them toward the hinder sea, in the summer and in the winter it shall be. I won't dive into that again, but that's going to be bringing water to the Mediterranean and the Dead Sea. Dead Sea is going to come back to life. It's a great picture of what Christ is going to do. But look at verse 9. It says, and the Lord shall be king over all the earth. In that day there shall be one Lord and his name one. Now this valley that's created by the earthquake is defined in verse 10 and 11. It says, and all the land shall be turned as a plain. Mark that word plain, because it's an interesting word, arava, in Hebrew, which is the geographical name of a deep rift or valley that would happen. The land shall be turned as a valley or plain from Geba to Ramon, south of Jerusalem, and it shall be lifted up and inhabited in her place from Benjamin's gate to the place of the first gate to the corner gate, from the tower of Hananel unto the king's winepress, and men shall dwell in it, this valley, and there shall be no more utter destruction, but Jerusalem shall be safely inhabited. Has Jerusalem ever been a safe place to live? No. It's funny, the name Yerushalem means city of peace, but it's been everything but that. But it will be that when Jesus comes and he rules in Jerusalem, it will be the city of peace. That's gonna happen. But the point is, this is going to be a massive, huge valley. It's not going to be just Jerusalem. It's actually going to be like 30 miles. It's going to change the whole geography. It's basically saying that the hill country around Jerusalem, the rolling mountains, it's going to be leveled and flattened. Jerusalem will still be high, but it won't be as high and it won't be all mountainous. It'll be leveled out more in a geographical plain kind of thing. So all that to say, Jerusalem's going to be safely inhabited. It's sad.

0: to see how Jerusalem's always been, you know, under threat. But for some reason, the world just doesn't really acknowledge Israel's right to defend itself. And it makes sense that the world's going to come against Israel and specifically against Jerusalem. But anyway, according to our text here, Israel's finally going to be safe once Christ comes and rules and reigns there in verse 11. Now in verse 12, something kind of horrifying happens. Verse 12 says, "And this shall be the plague," there's a plague that's coming, "wherewith the Lord will smite all the people that have fought against Jerusalem. Their flesh shall consume away while they stand on their feet, and their eyes shall consume away in their holes, and their tongues shall consume away in their mouth." Does this sound like the Indiana Jones movie? Remember when they opened the Ark of the Covenant? And the eyes melting down their face? That's kind of what's going to happen here. Not a good day at the office. Now, you say, Brett, who's this going to be? All the nations that go against Israel. If you want to follow what the Bible says, you should not be pro, you know, chopping Jerusalem in half. We do know, however, that's going to happen. Jerusalem will be chopped in half by the nations that hate Israel and gather against Israel in the last days. But this is what happens to them. So you say, Brett, well, what is this that's happening to them? I mean, I know their skin melts off, their eyeballs out of their sockets, but what's going to happen? Don't know for sure. Could be nuclear weapons used with the radioactive fallout. There's some similarities in the way this is described here. And by the way, Israel has nuclear weapons, lots of them. Some people say, no, it won't be that. It'll be chemical warfare. Could be. When you read about the Ezekiel 38-39 battle, there's also professional people who have to come and clean up the dead bodies that are going to be from that battle. Because, you know, if you find a body or a bone, you're supposed to put a little flag there and say, don't touch this, and run away. And then the professionals come and have to bury the dead bodies. What's that all about in Ezekiel 39? Who knows? Maybe it's just a miraculous thing that God does. You know, like when 185,000 soldiers were killed by one angel in one night when the Assyrians were surrounding Jerusalem back in the old days. Who knows what this is going to be, but it's going to be horrifying. And all I know is we don't want to be a part of this group of nations that's going to come against Israel. One of the things I'm thankful for, by the way, is the Lord's patience. You know, he could have done all this centuries ago or months ago or years ago. Why does the Lord not make this all happen, this melting of eyeballs and nations being subdued? All I know is, you know, Peter answers this question to a degree here in 2 Peter 3:9. The Lord is not slack or lazy concerning his promise, as some men count slackness, but is long-suffering to us, we're not willing that any should perish, but that all should come to repentance. I love that the Lord is saying, man, I'm going to wait till the maximum amount of people repent and are saved, because that's the heart of the Lord. He doesn't want anyone to be crushed or eyeballs melting or faces melting off their face. The Lord says, I want people to repent and be saved and be not having this horrible future. Now, by the way, one thing you should know about this melting of faces, the Jews, people, one of the things the world doesn't understand is how tiny Israel is. Size of New Jersey. They can't afford to have these nations gathering against them. And so that's why some people believe the Jews will use nuclear weapons. And it has to do with sort of a worldview. The Jews have a thing, you can call it two things, the Masada complex, they call it, or the Samson option. Remember Masada? This is that fortress, rock fortress that King Herod the Great built for his Roman stuff. He never went there, but it's an amazing place. When you are an IDF soldier and you're new and you're being sworn in, they make you hike up to the top of this, and that's where you get your stripes or whatever, and you become an official soldier. But you swear to upholding the tactical sort of thing of the Samson option. That is, if people are going to take our nation down, we'll go down with it. Like, that's part of their thing. United States, we could lose New York and Los Angeles and maybe even still survive. But Israel, if they lose Tel Aviv and Jerusalem, they're toast. Just two big bombs would take, you know, Israel out. And the Jews are saying, we can't let that happen. And so the nations are going to come with this sort of hatred, and the Jews are going to defend themselves. But ultimately, Jesus is going to come and defend Israel. So it goes on in verse 13. It says, "And it shall come to pass in that day, that great tumult from the Lord," that's where it's going to come from, "the Lord, shall be among them, and they shall lay hold everyone on the hand of his neighbor, and his hand shall rise up against the hand of his neighbor. And Judah shall also fight at Jerusalem, and the wealth of all the heathen, round about shall be gathered together gold and silver and apparel in great abundance. And so shall the plague of the horse and the mule and of the camel and of the ass and all the beasts that shall be in these tents as this plague. In other words, this is kind of the end of it. Everything is going to be done. The enemies of Israel are going to be subdued. All the gold and wealth of the hatred nations that are going to be destroyed are going to be collected. And that's when we see the kingdom set up. That is when Jesus begins to rule and reign from Jerusalem. Check out verse 16. And it shall come to pass that everyone that is left of all the nations, there won't be much left, by the way, if you read Revelation 6 or 19, much of the population of the earth will be wiped out during the tribulation period. So it'll come to pass, verse 16, that everyone that is left of all the nations which came against Jerusalem shall even go up from year to year to worship the King, the Lord of hosts, and to keep the Feast of Tabernacles. So after all this battle and warfare and bloodshed is done, suddenly Christ is ruling in Jerusalem, and suddenly people are doing what? They're going to keep the Feast of the Tabernacles. Did you know that's one of the feasts that will be re-engaged during the millennial kingdom? Why the Feast of Tabernacles? Well, the Feast of Tabernacles is the third of the great annual feasts and festivals of the Jews. It was instituted in Leviticus 23, verses 33 through 43. And interestingly enough, it's also called the Feast of Ingathering. And the Feast of Tabernacles was a period of 8 days where they would leave their homes and live in tents or booths, little buildings that they'd build outside of their houses, little temporary dwellings. And they would do this often with branches of trees and build little lean-tos and stuff. And why would they do this? Two things they would be doing. Number one, to be a memorial of their wilderness wanderings when they lived in tents for 40 years wandering with Moses in the wilderness. They'd commemorate that. But the second part was to celebrate the harvest with thanksgiving. Nehemiah chapter 8 verses 9 through 18 talks about the sort of a thanksgiving sort of part of the Feast of Tabernacles. So that'll be reinstituted once Christ rules and reigns. They're going to get back to the Feast of Tabernacles. And it shall be, verse 17, that whoso will not come up of all the families of the earth to Jerusalem to worship the King, the Lord of hosts, even upon them shall be no rain. So if you're living in the millennial kingdom and you don't want to go to Jerusalem, you probably need to, because rain is sort of important. We in Portland forget the need for rain sometimes. Verse 18, before we read this, Egypt is a type of what? The world. So this is going to be used idiomatically as the world. You'll see kind of contextually what I'm talking about here. But verse 18, and if the family of Egypt that go not up to Jerusalem and come not, that have no rain, there shall be the plague wherewith the Lord shall smite the heathen that come not up to keep the Feast of Tabernacles. This shall be the punishment of Egypt and the punishment of all the nations that come not up to keep the Feast of Tabernacles. So that's a big component of the millennial kingdom. His Feast of Tabernacles is going to be kind of a big deal. But there's another big deal, and this is how Zechariah ends it. So Christ is ruling from the throne. The enemy nations were wiped out. Everybody else now has to kind of, it's sort of an enforced righteousness in the millennial kingdom. People kind of have to do what the king says. But there's one other thing that's going to be reinstituted that we're going to see here. Verse 20, in that day, there shall be upon the bells, or better translation, some of your Bibles say bridles. The bridles of the horses will be written, you know, holiness unto the Lord. You say, wow, that's kind of awkward. Why are we talking about horses' bridles and having names on the bridles? Don't know for sure, but you have to understand the horse was the powerful war machine of Bible times. So this is speaking of the power and the authority of the Lord with these horses and their bridles. And if you know horses, they're powerful animals. And that's the idea here, is we're supposed to kind of go, wow, this is sort of a heavy, intense sort of thing. Holiness unto the Lord. And now we're going to talk about a Tupperware party. Verse 20, it says, and the pots in the Lord's house shall be like the bowls before the altar. Now you might be saying, Brad, why are we talking about pots and bowls all of a sudden? This is where we as Gentiles don't really understand the importance of this. This is sort of, again, saying the smaller thing to speak of something amazing. Busting out the pots and bowls in the millennial kingdom means they're going to reinstitute the sacrificial system at the Temple Mount. It's a big deal. And check this out. It goes on, verse 21. Yea, every pot in Jerusalem and in Judah shall be holiness unto the Lord of hosts, and all they that sacrifice shall come and take of them and seethe therein, And in that day, there shall be no more the Canaanite in the house of the Lord of hosts. The Canaanite is sort of, again, an idiom for impurity, unclean people that are sinful. There's going to be no room for that because the Canaanite will have no room there. So they're going to be basically going back and gathering in Jerusalem. By the way, isn't it amazing? Even during the millennial kingdom, there's going to be a stubbornness saying, we don't want to go to Jerusalem. And the Lord's going to kind of make that happen. Some of you struggle with that even today. Some people don't want to gather in the name of the Lord. You know, the guy that says, I'm not into organized religion. Church is out in the woods for me. I go to church and fish in the, you know, fly fishing and stuff like that. That's just stupid. You're being ridiculous. Church is people. And when you are told by God to gather, well, that's the Old Testament, Brett. Well, the New Testament says it this way, that we are not to be forsaking the assembly of ourselves together as the manner of some of the people are, but exhorting one another. And watch this. And so much the more as you see the day approaching. In other words, the day of the Lord, as it gets closer and closer, does anybody sense the day is getting closer? Boy, I sure do. And so what should we be doing? Gathering all the more. Like we should be, as the day gets closer, we need to gather all the more, according to Hebrews 10:25. So if you're one of those people, time to repent and say, well, I don't like crowds, tough bananas. There's a lot of wonderful, nice, tiny churches that are wonderful. And you can go, you don't have to come to a giant church. There's all kinds of options for you, but don't forsake the gathering of the saints. So, you know, holiness to the Lord, the sacrificial system. Now you say, Brett, why are they going to bring the sacrificial system back to Jerusalem in the millennial kingdom? Kind of interesting because it's appropriate. In the Old Testament, how did they commemorate what was coming when Jesus would die on the cross? How did they foreshadow that in their worship? The sacrificial system. They'd slaughter a lamb and put it on the altar on the temple, and they did that in the Old Testament, pointing forward to when Christ, when John the Baptist said, behold, the Lamb of God that takes away the sins of the world. They'd look forward to that. Then when Jesus died on the cross and rose from the grave, no longer were we doing the sacrificial system. Thank the Lord for that. The church age that you and I are living in, what do we use to commemorate the death of Christ on the cross? Communion. But what's interesting is when the church is raptured, it seems that communion won't be the thing anymore. It'll go back to, as the Jews now are back in business, as the Jews are now serving around the temple in the millennial kingdom, they're going to get back to their sacrificial system, looking backward for the Jews to what Jesus did for them on the cross. One of the things that Zechariah tells us, unlike any other of the prophets, is he says, during this time, the Jews will say, wow, as they see Jesus, they'll say, where did you get those wounds? And he'll say, I received these wounds in the house of my friend. They're going to see Jesus as the lamb that had been slain.
1: 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And I trust you'll stay right there, as Pastor Brett will join me here in a moment with some closing thoughts on Zechariah. 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All right, Pastor Brett is with me now. Brett, as we conclude the book of Zechariah, we've seen how this prophet gave a warning from God about the day of the Lord, which is a period of wrath during the tribulation. In order to help his people see the true Messiah, how does the message that God gave Zechariah apply to us today?
0: Well, Kurt, I believe that's an important question because the day of the Lord isn't just theology. It really is meant to be a wake-up call for all of us. You know, Zechariah warns of coming judgment, but then also promises restoration. So God's heart is not that of wrath as much as redemption. You know, he wants people to turn. And so the day of the Lord, the doom that comes, it should really inspire us to turn to him, where we can be redeemed, saved. Jesus is coming again. That's not speculation. You know, that's a promise. And so how do we live with that anticipation? I think we live with urgency and with holiness, with hope. And Zechariah really focuses on the king is coming, And that really should shape how we live today.
1: 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And that's all the time we have. Next time, Pastor Brett will begin the book of Malachi, which happens to be the last of the minor prophets in the Old Testament. Today's Word with Pastor Brett Metter is an outreach of Athey Creek Church in West Lynn, Oregon.
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8: You'll hear that talk a lot in America. Oh, revival's here, revival's here. Revival doesn't come by a superstar worship leader and a superstar speaker coming together on a platform. That's not revival. That's an event. Revival comes from humble, broken believers crying out for more of God. We will not let go until we find you. I will not let go until you bless me. I'm going to cry out to the one true and living God, and that he revives. And often that light of revival comes from the darkest hour. I mean, I don't know of any revival, and I've got books this high probably, going back to the 1700s, of the Welsh revivals, New Hebrides revivals. You get into the first great awakening of Wesley and Whitfield and Edwards, and you get into many of the revivals you've never even heard about, the camp revivals. They had revivals during the Civil War in America, and none of them happened without first pain and darkness, because that drew them to their knees. That is what sparks revival. So don't immediately pull someone out of the flames and become an enabler. God might be wanting to break them. I remember, I think it was Lancaster, you know, guys up at the altar, he's just weeping, and you know, it's a deep thing, and somebody's like, hey, Pastor, why aren't you going to go pray for them? I'm not stopping that. God's dealing with them. Let God do it. Now, there's a time and place for that, of course. But when God breaks you, only he can make you. Words of men fall on deaf ears. The light of revival often comes out the darkest hour.
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9: 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I will follow you, Jesus. If you would like prayer, you're welcome to call 267-367-LOVE. 267-367-LOVE.
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13: I know we assume everybody's heard the gospel, but I talk to people who have been going to church most of their lives, and I say, just tell me what the gospel is, simply. And they can't. So they're believers, but they don't have an ability to tell others what the gospel is. How are people going to hear it if we don't tell them what it is? So Jesus is willing to save them, wanting to save them, died and paid the price for all sin, mine and yours and theirs, but they haven't looked to Jesus. They're waiting. They're waiting for something to happen.

0: Welcome to Apply Within, a verse-by-verse study of the Word of God with Pastor Bob Davis of North Country Chapel. We invite you to join with us as we, by the power of God's Holy Spirit, apply His Word within our own hearts as we study line upon line, precept upon precept, verse-by-verse through the Bible. A healed man breaks the Sabbath law and is questioned by the Jewish leadership about Jesus as our study of John continues in chapter 5, verse 10. Here's Pastor Bob.
1: The Jews, verse 10, therefore, said unto him, therefore, when you see therefore, you look and see what it's there for. What? He picked up his little mat, his bed, picked up that little mat he was laying on, and he carried it, and he walked on. Well, you know, when it says the Jews, it's not talking about everybody that's a Jew. When you find this term, you're commonly talking about the Jewish leadership, the leaders, the powers that be. The Jews, therefore, said unto him that was cured, that was healed, it is the Sabbath day. It is not lawful for you to carry your bed. The spiritual leaders, the holy guys, say, don't carry it. And the Lord God Almighty says, carry it. Who are you going to listen to? Really? You sure? You say that now. But when other people start telling you to quit doing this and quit doing that, and you got to go to church on Saturday or you'll go to hell, and they start, are you really going to listen to that? Even if the government starts to say that to you? It is the Sabbath day. It is not lawful for you to carry your bed. He answered them. I love this guy's answer. He doesn't know what to say. He knows that that goes against the Sabbath, you know, practices. He knows that. But this guy healed me. And he doesn't know who he is. He healed me and he told me to take it home. So I am. He answered and said, he that made me whole, the same said to me, take up thy bed and walk. I'm just doing what he told me. Then they asked him, what man is that which said to you, take up thy bed and walk? Who? Point him out to us. Show us the guy that said that to you. And he that was healed wist not who it was. In our language, didn't know who it was. He didn't know. He didn't catch his name. He didn't even ask his name. He has no idea who just healed him. He knows it's the power of God, but he doesn't know who the guy was he was talking to. Doesn't even know a name. He says, he that was healed did not know who it was, for Jesus had conveyed himself away, a multitude being in that place. Put all that together, those verses 10 through 13. After 38 years of not being able to walk, and from what Jesus is going to say to him in a few verses here, it looks like he was much older than 38 because he did walk for a while, and Jesus is going to say something that'll kind of hint at that. After 38 years of not being able to walk, here is this man carrying his own bed. He hasn't walked in 38 years, carrying a mat that he used to be laying on, walking away from the pools, walking wherever he's going to. Well, I know he's going to go to the temple. I read ahead. He may have taken his bed home first. I don't know where he lived, but I know he's going to the temple. And of course, we're already told it's the Sabbath day. So the Jewish leaders challenged him. They stopped. You see, they are the hypocrites. It's the Sabbath day. The Jewish leaders challenge him. They stop him and challenge him. They don't know he hadn't walked in 38 years. I don't think they care. Who cares? They don't care about this man. Jesus loves him. They don't care about this guy. All they see is there's this idiot walking, but carrying his bed. He's got to know it's the Sabbath. What is this guy's problem? We got to fix this fool. So they stopped him, challenged him. The scribes, just for your own background, just for your own notes, the scribes listed 39 tasks. 39. Don't ask me why not 40. Don't ask me why not 38, an even number. 39. 39 tasks that were absolutely forbidden on the Sabbath. 39 of them. And aren't you glad we're not under the law and have to go memorize that list? And everybody that tells me, well, I live by the law. Really? Name the 39 things you're not allowed to do on the Sabbath. Ready? Go. They don't know. They don't know. And they think you're weird for even bringing it up. I didn't bring it up. You did. You said you live by the law. 39 tasks that were absolutely forbidden on the Sabbath. Carrying a burden was one of them. A burden would be anything. Pretty soon, a burden was so light, it wasn't even a pound or a half a pound. Now he's carrying this mat. Instead of rejoicing at this miraculous ability for this man to walk, the religious leaders condemn him for carrying his bed, thereby breaking the Sabbath. His answer was, he doesn't know what to say. They are the holy ones. They're the best Israel's got to offer. They are the ones with the robes. They are the Bible scholars. And now they're chastising him. He's in trouble. And I'm sure he's a little nervous. And his answer is, I love his answer. The one who healed me told me to get up and pick up my mat and go home. All I'm doing is just doing what I'm told. Well, we're telling you, put it down. They challenge him again. Really? Somebody told you that. And who do you think that somebody is? Who is it? Point him out to us. We'll fix this guy. Who is this person that dared to tell you to break Sabbath tradition? Who is the guy? Show him to us. Point him out. Where is he? He didn't know Jesus' name. He didn't know. I don't know. He couldn't point Jesus out in that large crowd because Jesus, once he healed this individual, notice of the thousand that needed to be healed, nobody even gave him a look. Nobody. Do you know how many people there are that come to church that don't belong to the Lord and they never even give him a look, but they were here with everybody else? Jesus didn't just pick this guy and say, I really like you. Something about you that is so cool. No. The man paid attention to Jesus, gave Jesus his attention. Jesus healed everyone that would listen to him and everyone that came to him, right? What does he do? He doesn't know what to say. But notice this, Jesus is simply gone. He walked on. Don't know where he's headed. To the temple eventually. That's where everyone goes on these feast days. Whether it's a one-day feast or a three-day, whatever it is, you're going to be at the temple. And so you probably figure that you can find Jesus there somewhere, but they don't know who they're looking for. And he doesn't know who he's looking for. I'll probably recognize him if I see him again, but I don't know. So look at verse 14. Because Jesus had conveyed himself away, a multitude being in that place, so crowded, he looked around, he didn't see Jesus. Jesus had moved on. Afterward, Jesus found him. Maybe you should underline that in your Bible. Jesus found him. King James, Jesus findeth him in the temple and said to him, behold, thou art made whole. Sin no more, lest a worse thing come unto thee. The man departed and told the Jews, the religious leaders, it was Jesus which had made him whole. So sometime later, I don't know, we're not given a time frame. Sometime later, Jesus found this man that he had healed. He found him in the temple area. Now, if you read through the law, you know that this lame man would have been forbidden to enter into worship, right? So he hasn't been in the temple in 38 years. Because he couldn't because of his handicap. The language suggests not that Jesus stumbled across. Oh, hey, I saw you this morning. Nice seat. What up? No, it suggests that Jesus came to the temple and looked for him there. Got some unfinished business. He was healed. But he needs a heart change, everybody. He was healed. Remember, everybody that got healed didn't get born again. Thousands of people were fed when he fed the thousands, and they weren't saved. Thousands of people were healed, and demons were cast out of them. But that doesn't make them saved, right? You've got to surrender your heart and your life to Jesus Christ, right? He doesn't even know who it is. So Jesus comes looking for him. Jesus tells him, see or realize this. You've been made whole. You're healed completely, 100%. And says, and you need to realize this. See this or look. You've been made whole, completely healed. Go and sin no more. He said that to you and me too. How did we do? Yeah, I know. Don't say it out loud. Go and sin no more. But wait, lest something worse come upon you. What could be worse than not being able to walk for 38 years of your life? You've been made whole. Now you need to live a whole new way. You need to go from this place when you go with a heart to follow God, with a heart to walk in the light by God's grace and mercy. Your heart set on trusting the Lord, walking in his ways, walking in his will. See something that I think is easy to miss. See it here. Jesus is interested not merely in healing this individual's body. That's good. It's important. And he did it freely, no charge. But far more important is the healing of this man's soul from sin. True? Just being able to get up and walk, that'd be great after 38 years, but there's something that you got to know here. And Jesus' words, I think it reminds me, it reminds you, reminds every one of us, that those of us that have received Jesus Christ, freedom and privilege carries responsibilities. It does. We live in a country where we're the most free country, or well, used to be, in the world. But what that carries with it, responsibilities. You got to live a certain way. You got to act a certain way. What does Jesus mean when he says, go and sin no more, lest something worse come upon you? Here's what he's reminding that man, telling that man, and every one of us, if we'll get it, sin has far more terrible results than physical sickness or physical difficulties. Did you know that? Sin has far more terrible results than just that. Those who die in their sins are condemned to eternal wrath and anguish, separated from the Lord God Almighty forever. Go and sin no more. Walk now in the light. Why? Because you do not want to be separated from the Lord God, your mighty, for all eternity. That's much worse than not being able to walk on this earth, or not being able to see, or not be able to use your hands, or not be able to think well, right? We all think everything that's wrong with us physically is just the most terrible thing in the world. No, the most terrible thing is to gain the whole world and lose your own soul. Dr. Wolford writes it this way. Jesus' warning to this man was that his tragic life of 38 years as an invalid was no comparison to the doom of hell. Get it? 38 years would be hard. Eternity is harder. So he's wanting this man to realize what God has done. What did the man do? He went his way. And now he has met Jesus. Now he knows who he is. I think it's at that point he probably believes in him. It looks like. Now he realizes who's talking to him. This is that prophet. This is that. So he goes, now that he's met Jesus, and he tells the Jews, the spiritual leaders, that man that healed me is Jesus. He healed me, told me to rise up and take up my bed and walk. That was Jesus. Here's what I like about this. Now, they're jealous already. These religious leaders were a little worried because Jesus was baptizing, well, his disciples. Jesus' ministry was growing bigger than John the Baptist. They were worried about John. He was cutting in on some of their prophet, cutting in on some of their preaching time. Now, his disciples were baptizing more than John. More people were coming out to listen to Jesus. So the Jewish leaders were starting to be afraid of him. Not because they thought he was God, but because he's stealing their church. Jesus went to the temple, everybody, and on purpose found this man that he had healed. Did you hear that? He found him. Now, how did you get saved? Didn't you get saved the same way? Whether you were sitting here in church or sitting out there in a field, or you were in a foreign land, or you were in a women's study or a men's, or wherever you listened on the radio in your car, Jesus came into that car, came into that church, came into that tent revival meeting. Jesus showed up and came looking for you, didn't he? He did. You have to acknowledge him. Or you have to just say, I'm not interested in bother with you. There's important things out there. The story is told of a little boy who answered when someone said, young man, have you found Jesus? This little boy gave this answer. Sir, I didn't know Jesus was lost, but I was, and he sure found me. Get it? Jesus went to the temple specifically looking for that man. Why? Because he had been healed. And he wants the guy to know it's me and there's something more important than this life. And I love you and I want you to realize, be careful. Walk in such a way. Walk with the Lord. Because something worse comes upon you, and that's separation from God for all eternity. And you say, I don't believe it. Don't wait till you believe it. It'll be too late. You will believe it. You know, Jesus came looking for me, not in the temple. I didn't know there was such a thing. Never gave it a thought. I was on an island of Guam. He came to the island. He found me and he saved me. Now remember back to when he came and found you. And what he did after he saved me, he did the same thing as he said to this man. He called me to walk on in him. That's all. I didn't even know what that means. I was a brand new believer. So were you. I know what it means, but I just want to walk in Jesus. What does that mean? Well, grab a Bible and let's start in Genesis 1:1. And here we go. He came looking for you. Remember that? Remember, just take a moment. Remember, maybe you don't know the exact date. I just know the exact date of mine, but maybe you don't know the exact date. That's okay. It's not a sin, but there has to be a time where you remember willingly surrendering to Jesus Christ, asking Jesus Christ to come into your heart and into your life. Maybe not with those words. He came looking for you and he found you and he saved you there, right there. And then he called you what? To walk on with him, to walk on. And he gives you his Holy Spirit, so you don't have to do this alone. He is looking for some right now. Right now, he is looking for some, wanting to save them. He's looking for you, some of you, wanting to save you, and to call you to walk on also. That's what Jesus is doing, if we will hear him. At the pool of Bethesda, those five covered porches that surrounded that pool, there were so many people that you couldn't count them. There were multitudes. So ask yourself some basic questions like a detective. How many were there? Lots and lots. A number so big, you couldn't count them. So you can make up a number. I don't care. There were 800. There were 2,000. It was so much. It was crowded, packed. No more room. And only one person was healed. Do you think, honestly, that Jesus loved that one more than he loved all the rest of those who were there specifically so they could be healed also? Do you really think that Jesus only, I know something about you, Bob. You're just cute. You think that's why he saved me? You think that's why he saved you? Well, some of us, duh. But I mean, do you really think he didn't care about all the other few thousand that were there that day? You know he did. You know he did. If someone would have been paying attention instead of staring off over there and or fighting with the person that they're saying, hey, I was here first, back off, dude, right? Don't you think if someone would have realized that that man that couldn't walk stood up, like someone right next to him, they were concentrating so hard on everything else, they didn't even see this guy get up and walk away? If they'd have looked, don't you think they'd have looked and said, what just happened here? Who are you? Don't you think Jesus would have said, you want to be healed too? Yes, sir, I do. Are you kidding? One person was healed. Why didn't he heal more? Because none of them looked to him for anything. Faith. Without faith, it is impossible to please God. Why? Because first, you have to believe that God exists by faith. And second, you have to believe that he is a rewarder of those who look for him, who diligently seek. True? When God calls you, and you don't bother me, I don't care who you are, you know what? I got a test tomorrow, I'm studying. Right? Or you can say, speak, Lord, for your servant's listening. Just like little Samuel's going to say coming up soon. None of them even acknowledged him. They were too busy into themselves. Too busy watching the water, waiting for it to move. You see, God's going to do something out there. God's standing right here, right almost next to you. You could touch him if you want to do. I know, but I got to do this. This is how it happened. This is how it works. And churches are guilty of saying the only way God heals is, and then they set up little rooms, prayer, healing rooms. Find one in the scriptures. Find one. You can't. They're not there. And they're starting to say, well, you know, come to this room. Look, God can heal you in by the pool. He can heal you in your bedroom. He can heal you in the hospital. God can heal you anywhere he wants to heal you. Why didn't he heal more? I wanted him to heal more. None of them would acknowledge him. Too busy having their eyes somewhere else. There are multitudes in our world today, right now, where you work, the people you hang around, where you go to school, where you shop, there are multitudes. The number is so big, we can't count them. That don't belong to Jesus. Is Jesus willing to touch them? Is he? I mean, he could heal them, and they could still go to hell, true? They don't have to receive him, right? This guy was healed and had no idea what had gone on. But Jesus came looking for us and said, wait a minute, I want to talk to you. Now that you're healed, think about this, right? There are multitudes who aren't saved, many, many. I think Jesus is willing to save every one of them, every one of them. Is he willing to save them? Yes. But they haven't looked to him yet.
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0: Welcome to Life from the Word with Pastor Chris Swanson of Calvary Chapel, Chester Springs. 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
1: So in the open literature, it is now becoming known in the scientific community that their dating methods are inaccurate. And they ignore it. Why? Here's your answer. This coming from Visualizing Life Biology by Holt, Reinhardt, and Wentz in 1998. Quote, using radioactive dating, scientists have determined that the Earth is about 4.5 billion years old. Here's what they really need. Ancient enough for all species to have been formed through evolution. They have to have time. It's already impossible for non-living material to produce living material. If you've been with us, you know this. If not, you can go back and look. But the only magic wand they have is they got to put time. Throw time at it, and suddenly the absolutely impossible becomes maybe plausible. So here's some things that have been out since, for example, 1978. Russian scientists Kuznetsov and Ivanov carbon-dated dinosaur bones. Dinosaur bones, remember the first layer is 50 million, at 30,000 years. Hugh Miller, Columbus, Ohio, had four dinosaur bone samples carbon-dated. They came back at 20,000 years old. Why? Because he didn't identify them. They got an honest test. This stuff being known again in the 70s. Also from 1978, material in the layers where the dinosaurs were found were carbon dated at 34,000 years old. 1972. Funny, we don't really remember hearing that in science class. Anybody? Me neither. So here's from Genesis Apologetics, their film Genesis Impact, very well done. What I'm really after from this presentation are all the secular publications. So hang in there, we'll get some more on this.
2: But sir, don't you see? The real clincher for me is the soft tissue they found in dinosaurs. Over just the last few decades, scientists have been discovering soft tissue in dinosaur bones. And I'm not talking about creationist publications. I'm talking about over 50 peer-reviewed secular science journals that have now reported 14 bioorganic materials found in dinosaur bones. They're finding blood cells, blood vessels, connective tissue, and even collagen, which has a maximum shelf life of just tens of thousands of years, with some stretching it out to 900,000 years. Either way, with a maximum shelf life of less than 1 million years, what's collagen doing in dinosaur bones that are supposedly 65 million years old? Many dinosaur bones are even found unfossilized in places like Madagascar, Alaska, and Montana. Even the founder of the largest dinosaur museum in the world admitted that usually most of the original bone is still present in a dinosaur fossil. I mean, just look at how stretchy and pliable this dinosaur bone is. It sure doesn't look like a 65-million-year-old rock to me.
1: They just started getting to this last time we went through Genesis. We had a few photos. You're going to learn more about what happened in a minute. Once it became clear that they really are finding unfossilized dinosaur bones and soft tissue, blood vessels, and blood in these fossils, you know what they said? Well, collagen lasted a lot longer than we thought. So let's try this again. It's Genesis history. Listen to this microbiologist. This one goes out of the park. It's awesome.
3: I mean, these structures are incredibly small. You know, this is our 20 micron bar here. See how small these structures are? Still intact.
4: Yeah.
3: It would take very little to break those. Mm. So at best, you would expect that all that would have broken off and been long gone. Mm-hmm.
4: So that has to have shaken up the scientific community. What's been the response of all of this?
3: The initial response, when Dr. Schweitzer first published her work, which is what became very popularized in 2005, it generated a lot of response.
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3: Survival of this, the pristine survival of this, not only for so long, but in very unpristine conditions. And so then the controversy has been, how do you explain it? And if you read some of the literature, there's almost like desperation of, because they recognized what the implications of this could be. Now, some people would claim, well, it means nothing because we know how old they are, and therefore it just means it survived somehow, big deal. But how do you know how old they are? Well, you use methods, supposed methods of dating. Well, this is a method of dating. The tissue itself can't be discounted as part of a method of dating. So why do you say that doesn't count, but this does count? Well, it's all the paradigm drives your conclusions. The paradigm is it has to be old. Therefore, methods that give us an old fossil are what we choose. Something that doesn't give us an old fossil, like tissue, we have to reject or explain away.
4: At least to me, and I, of course, I'm not a microbiologist, but I think most people would say, well, that just seems reasonable to think that maybe these are not that old.
3: Clearly, this is in violation of the dating process. It challenges the entire dating process. If the fossils of dinosaurs have been dated incorrectly, which I would say this is clear evidence they have, then it's very likely the fossils of any organism have been dated incorrectly, and therefore then the geologic ages themselves are incorrect.
4: What you're saying is that if you pull out the notion of a long period of time, you're pulling out a major foundation for the conventional paradigm.
3: Absolutely. In fact, time is the critical component for evolution. If you're going to say that a simple cellular system became a multicellular system that then became fish, and the fish then jumped up on land and grew legs and started breathing air, and then that creature grew feathers and wings and started flying. So if you give us time, we'll claim to account for all of this massive change of organisms. But we got to have the time.
5: We don't find the transitional forms from one kind to another. We only find animals reproducing after themselves, after their kind. The genetic information abruptly appeared on the Earth. We find here again this idea that as they look at what they're finding in the Earth with fossils, it has still got soft, pliable tissue. Their dating methods have contradictions within them. More and more the scientific community is finding itself in a corner, because they're so committed to Darwinian evolution in millions of years that the evidence keeps showing up in our favor that says not only is it not millions of years old, it abruptly appeared as God said, it reproduces after its own kind, and the stuff that we have buried in the earth is only thousands of years old. Which puts them in crisis, because they've got one of two options. Ignore the whole thing and stick with the party line that keeps you employed, or realize, you know, maybe I need to dig in deeper, go to these different places, and this is secular research on the soft tissue, secular, and make some decisions. You see, radiometric dating would not have been feasible if the geologic column had not been erected first. If Darwin had the technology we do now, that column wouldn't be working for him. Now we have the technology. It's as if God is leaving this last generation, perhaps, without excuse. It's a thought. You see, once again, if you take this theory of evolution, Darwinian evolution, from non-living material, rocks, producing living material, never observed, not basic, not simple. If you were with us from the beginning, you know there's anything but simple. 250 plus proteins in exactly the right order to have the most basic life form function, and it is statistically impossible to do it. If you reject that, here's where they are. If you base your theory on a wrong assumption, millions of years, no creator. Your work can be correct, your math and all your figuring, but the results can still be wrong. And that's becoming even more clear now as we find soft

0: tissue and we find blood vessels and red blood cells that clearly cannot be millions of years old. If you have any intellectual integrity, it cannot be millions of years old. You know it, they know it, and now you got to decide what you're going to do about it. And so there may well be in this room or people on YouTube, whatever, scoffers and skeptics who've been tuning in to see what this guy on a stool is going to do with creation and evolution. And he's not a scientist and he doesn't count, which is why I've been using the experts. If you're a staunch evolutionist and you don't think there's a God, your theory is in chaos. Your theory is in trouble. And do you have the intellectual integrity to actually go do the research for yourself and look? Or are you going to just discount it and move along and pretend it's not really there? Because when we look at what's out there, and it's only getting better for our side, you're at a place where you need to make a decision. Do you believe God created the heavens and the earth? Well, I don't believe in a literal 6 days. Wait a second. If he's God, what's the problem with 6 days? Well, he needs 14. Says who? He's God or he's not. And he's been leaving so much information. Look, you want a great historical document for archaeology? You're holding it. You want to know if these people existed in history? You're holding it. It took them time to catch up, right? 1880s, Wellhausen and others, the higher critics, well, we don't think Pontius Pilate's real. Oh, really? And then when they dug up Caesarea by the sea, they found his name on stones. You're holding a book in your hands that has been accurate in every discipline, and what do you know? We're finding with our technology, even science. Very simple statements. They'll reproduce after their own kind. In the beginning, God created the heavens and the earth. God said, let us make man in our image. Let him reproduce after his own kind. These things are all there. And then judgment came. The world was covered with a flood. Every living substance on the surface of the earth died. What are we finding? Forests, fossils, soft tissue, layers of coal. We are powering our modern economy on the dead remains of the first world before the flood. Coal, gas, fuel, that's all coming from what was judged in the first flood. So we have evidence on our side all over the place. There's more we still have to get through in Genesis. But if you're the skeptic or you're the scoffer and you've been kind of tuning in, half listening one ear and eating your bagel on the other hand, I have a challenge for you. What do you believe? I know what I believe, and thankfully, the more they try to discredit this book, the more they prove it. What do you believe? Because the more they try to prove your evolutionary theory and Darwinian evolution and amoeba to man, the more it's falling apart. And the decision that you're making to reject God has eternal implications. It's going to leave you either apart from him under his judgment because you would not accept not only natural revelation, but special revelation, and now even scientific revelation, that he is God, there is no other. If you'll humble your heart, as I did, and ask Christ in your heart as your Savior, we were down at the Mutter Museum yesterday, which is about a bunch of body parts and things they used to train doctors long ago. It's in Philly. And my daughter and I went. She wants to be an anesthesiologist. And then we went, saw some campuses, and we went to Penn. And I'm walking around. I got saved in grad school at the University of Pennsylvania because someone confronted me with this book. I studied it, and I had to make a decision. Is it true? And I was a history major for undergrad. This book is spot on. Changed my life because I was willing to take what it presented for evidence, and it's gotten a lot easier since then. And I made a decision. I believe God is telling the truth. I believe God loves us. I believe God wants us to be in a relationship with him. He's done everything needed to make that happen, but he will not force you to open your heart. That is your job before him. So what we've tried to do through this book of Genesis is for the believers, let you know you have the better theory. You have the better worldview. And it just keeps standing strong in every attempt they make to discredit it. And you're dealing with people who've got a worldview that is so corrupt, they're almost basically refusing to admit their own evidence. And it has eternal implications for you. So if anything, my hope for today, I challenge you. What do you believe? What do you believe? Who do you trust? Because this side keeps getting it wrong. This side has never changed and has been on the right side of it the entire time. Chapter 7, verse 24. And the waters prevailed upon the earth 150 days We learn in chapter 7, verse 20, that it was 15 cubits upward above the earth, so you're looking at 20 plus feet, wave action, water rolling around, ecosystems ripped up, sediment thrown around, trees and forests ripped apart, and this stuff beginning to settle out in the layers, as we've observed quite a bit over the last few weeks. But the waters prevailed upon the earth 150 days. And God remembered Noah and every living thing and all the cattle that was with him in the ark. And God made a wind pass over the earth, and the waters assuaged. You try it. What a term, huh? It's old King James. Okay. We had in Genesis 1, God divided the waters above and below the firmament. And the birds of the air flew through the firmament. So we learned at the upper level of the atmosphere, in the beginning of the creation, there was water at the highest level of the atmosphere. And we talked about how that water barrier, if you haven't been with us for the whole time, would slow down radiation. And if you're not sure about that, go back and look at what we did for that teaching, and we can show you how the European Space Agency is trying to use water to help buffet radiation to get people to Mars. So it's all there. But when you lose that canopy, now the radiation is going to increase, which means lifespans are going to shorten dramatically, which you will see over the next few weeks as we work our way through Genesis. But also, as you lose that water canopy, as the windows of heaven open and this water somehow has come down now in rain, in form of liquid and rain, you're going to have another impact, and that is no longer will you get more or less a sort of a uniform temperature around the planet and that greenhouse effect that would raise CO2 pressure, oxygen, things we've all discovered as we've looked at, you know, amber and other things as we go through and find the oxygen bubbles that are there. But you're also now going to have extremes of temperature south and north. You're going to have, with the highs and the lows, weather, the cereals effect, the wind patterns, all these things are going to come out of it. We'll look at some of this and the effects of the fountains of the deep, heating the oceans, massive evaporation, the kind of storms that would be during the flood, and then how it would settle out. We'll get into that, thanks to the experts, over again as we work up through to chapter 10. But right now what we need to know is with the loss of that canopy, that's going to create the highs and the lows and the hots and the colds that are going to begin to drive what would be to us more normal weather. But to them, it's something they had really never experienced in that fashion before. And so here we have now with this, God remembering every living thing, all the cattle that was with Noah in the ark, verse 1, and God made a wind to pass over the earth, and the waters, the word in the Hebrew, sachak, which is to recede or to go to a different position, lower position. The waters assuaged. It's one to have. And the fountains also of the deep and the windows of heaven were stopped. And the rain from heaven was restrained. Note that it didn't stop raining entirely, because now rain is common experience on the earth. But the rain at the cataclysmic flood was pulled back, God pulling back those mechanisms. Also, as the fountains of the deep, as they stop ejecting whatever it is, whether magma and other material, and the water that's coming up with them, now as that shuts off, the water is going to want to run back to those lowest places. And so the water is going to begin to go back to the very areas from which it came, these fountains of the deep. And so we'll see some of that. And as it's being forced back down and running off, it's going to cause a number of topographical effects. So the rain from heaven was restrained, verse 3, and the waters returned from off the earth continually. And this is where you would get your Grand Canyon and many of the other topographical effects that we see, uplifts and foldings and all these things working together with this water. Because as the water is going to the lowest points, it's putting pressure on those crust areas, the deep parts of the ocean. That's going to put pressure elsewhere on those plates. So tectonic things are still continuing, folds, uplifts, and all that would be a byproduct of supersaturated soil, having water pressure now moving in different directions and pushing and moving these things out. So much of what we see topographically, we would tie to these events. The waters returned from off the earth continually. And after the end of 150 days, the waters were abated to have moved to lower places. And the ark rested in the seventh month, on the 17th day of the month, upon the mountains of Ararat. Now, if this is going from what is the time of Yom Kippur and moving forward, the civil calendar, that would put it on the 17th of Abib or Nisan, according to a number of commentaries and historians. You might say, well, what's the big deal about that? Well, the 14th day of Nisan is the Passover. So 3 days later is what? The resurrection of Jesus Christ. So if indeed that's how this calendar is being calculated, the ark came to rest on the mountains of Ararat on the day of the resurrection, which would come many centuries later. And then the name Ararat is interesting because two times it's translated Ararat, two times it's translated Armenia in the Old King James. But from Strong's Concordance, they have two possible interpretations according to them. One, the curse reversed, or two, propitiation of curse. And so here on the day that Christ rises from the dead, who is the ultimate atonement for our sins and breaks the curse that was brought upon us through Adam's rebellion, we find the ark also parking on the mountains of Ararat. Got to wait till heaven to make sure it's the actual date, but an interesting possibility. And the waters decreased, verse 5, continually until the 10th month. And in the 10th month, on the first day of the month, were the tops of the mountains seen. And again, these most likely quite different from what Noah had experienced before, with these sharp uplifts and ridges being created by this tectonic activity. Tops of the mountains were seen, which would explain why on the tops of the mountains we have aquatic seashells. And it came to pass at the end of 40 days that Noah opened the window of the ark, which he had made. And he sent forth a raven, which went forth to and fro until the waters were dried up from the earth. You see, the raven's happy to land on any floating carcass and have a meal. And there is probably most likely quite a bit, because even after Mount St. Helens erupted many years later, still in Spirit Lake were trees floating and debris from that eruption of the volcano. So this stuff can be floating around for quite some time. Most of it settling down, but easily could still have carcasses to pick from. And he also sent forth a dove, verse 8, from him, to see if the waters were abated from off the face of the ground. But the dove found no rest for the sole of her foot, and she returned unto him into the ark. And it's said of doves and pigeons, they will return to their roost or their nest when sent out, especially if, you know, they're not sure what's going on or what to do, or she doesn't find a suitable habitat. Apparently that's observable in these type of birds, that they will return to their nest or their origin. She came back to him, returned unto him into the ark. Verse 9, for the waters were on the face of the whole earth. Then he put forth his hand, and he took her, and he pulled her in and unto him into the ark. And he stayed yet other 7 days. And again he sent forth the dove out of the ark. And the dove came into him in the evening, and lo, in her mouth, or beak, if you want to be exact, was an olive leaf plucked. Why is that important? Because if it's plucked, it means it came off of a living tree that's now regrowing. I mean, there are plenty of leaves that could have been floating on the top, but there somehow was a leaf and enough of the tail or the stem of the leaf to show that it had come off a thriving tree. It is, according to historians, Pliny and some others claim that they saw trees that were olive trees growing underwater in the Red Sea. It's been documented by some other historians, again, that olive trees are known that they will grow even if they're underwater and will bear leaves even if they're underwater, even if almost completely submerged or completely submerged, they will still bear leaves even underwater. So this is documented from a number of sources that this is possible. So it is interesting that the first leaf she brings back is an olive tree, which have been observed by historians to do just that, be one of the first things you might find in a water-rich environment yet still growing. So she came back with an olive leaf plucked. What's the symbol of peace? A dove with an olive branch. Or someone says, I want to extend you an olive branch. Where did they get this concept from? Here. The judgment's over. The earth is again at peace. So came the dove with the olive leaf plucked. So no one knew that the waters were abated from off the earth. And he stayed yet other 7 days. And he sent forth the dove, which returned not to him again, unto him anymore. And so, and you might be saying, what is he waiting for? Wouldn't you be like, get me out, you know. Notice, back in chapter 7, verse 1, the Lord said to Noah, come thou and all thy house into the ark. What is he waiting for? Permission to leave. And it came to pass in the 601st year, in the first month, in the first day of the month, where the waters dried up from off the earth, and Noah removed the covering and looked. And I'm sure when he removed the covering, he went, oh. You'll figure out why. He removed the covering of the ark, looked, and behold, the face of the ground was dry. And I'm sure there had to be quite a bit of emotion for that. And in the second month, on the 7th and 20th day of the month, so we are now 1 year and 10 days later, the earth was dried from when the fountains of the deep had broken up.
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4: You know, everyone likes a secret. If you're in a restaurant, and maybe you're in a table next to some people you've never met before, and one of them says to the other, "I'm going to tell you a secret, and I don't want you to repeat it to anyone." What do? You lean in, right? You don't even know these people from Adam's house cat, but you want to hear the stinking secret. Well, listen, I have a secret I want to declare to you tonight, a secret that God Himself shares with each of us. And it's a secret to having a full and meaningful life. It's the secret to knowing where you will go in the afterlife. In fact, it's the very secret of contentment. So here's what Paul wrote, and I'll read it to you from Philippians chapter 4. "I've learned how to be content with whatever I have. I know how to live on almost nothing or with everything. I have learned the secret of living in every situation, whether it's with a full stomach or whether it is with little, because I can do everything through Christ who gives me strength." See, there it is. It's Christ you need in your life. You will find the contentment you've been seeking in life, not in what you have, but in who you know. You'll find that peace you've been looking for, but you must come to Him and believe.
3: 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Answers to questions about the Christian faith, online courses for Christian growth, and video messages from Pastor Greg Laurie can be found at harvest.org.
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2: When you really pray, when you really mean business, God is there to answer your prayers because he loves you. He cares for us. He's going to give you something that you'll rejoice. You'll give him all the glory, all the honor. But if you don't do that, how are you going to honor God when you continue in your sin and you don't have a heart that has repented? God can use you.

0: 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Today's lesson concludes our focus on the spiritual responsibility and eternal influence of Christian mothers. You know, it's easy to forget we only have our kids on loan from the Lord, but today Raul will encourage us to fully surrender them to God. Stay with us for inspiration from Old Testament mom Hannah, who entrusted her son to God's will and persevered in prayer for his life. Today's study is titled A Mother's Prayer and Sacrifice. Here's Raul Reese in 1 Samuel chapter 1.
1: And as I was reading this, I was thinking about how God chooses a mother. And God gives his will to that mother. And God's will is always, always for a mother and a father to put God first. Not your kids, not your grandkids, God first. When we seek ye first the kingdom of God and his righteousness, all these things will be added unto us. All these things that God has for us. You see, you don't choose God, he chose you. He loves you, he cares for you. And God's will for a mother is always to be loving and kind to her children and making sure that they're heading in the right way. Always. And when you study this chapter, you have to go back to the book of Judges. Because in the book of Joshua, Joshua's ending that generation. And remember that we studied that before. And for me and my house, we're going to serve the Lord. Choose you this day who you're going to serve. So you turn the page in your Bible and you go to the book of Judges. And in Judges, it says, and when that generation died, there arose another generation that did not know the Lord. And what's incredible as you read it, let me read it again. And when all that generation had been gathered to their fathers, another generation arose after them who did not know the Lord, nor the work which he had done for Israel. At that particular moment, Israel went another way. They went down the hill. And at the end of the Judges, only has 21 chapters. You come to the end of the chapter, two times he says this. And in those days, there was no king in Israel. Everyone did what was right in their own eyes. They did whatever they wanted. It sounds like the day. He says again, and in those days, there was no king in Israel. Everyone did what was right in his own eyes. So when you come to the book of Samuel, the nation needs a king. But God, instead of giving them a king, he gives them a prophet by the name of Samuel. And this prophet is going to be used by God in such a powerful way. And as I was reading and studying, it was just incredible in chapter 1, if you want to turn there, chapter 1 of 1 Samuel, that he starts out in the first 8 verses. The problem was divided homes. He starts in verse 1. Now there was a certain man by the name of Rephaim. This is the only time you find this name. Shaphim of the mountains of Ephraim. Notice, and his name was Elkanah, which is Samuel's father. The son of Jeroham, the son of Elihu, the son of Tohu, and the son of Saph, an Ephraimite. So he's giving you these names because Samuel's father was married already to a woman. You'll see in a moment. And one of them, which we'll see, had already a lot of kids. But Hannah had no kids at all. In that culture, when you don't have babies, you're like a secondary person. If you had a little girl, they go home. If you had a little boy, they'd throw a big party. Women were not the way they are today. Plurality of wives, well, at this particular, God did not approve it, but they did it. And so Hannah was in that home, and every time this woman made fun of her because she had no children. It says in verse 2, and he had two wives. The name of one was Hannah, which means grace. And the name of the other, Pinchas, which means ruling. And Pinchas, he said, had children, but Hannah had no children at all. She became not only hurt, because this other woman made fun of her every single day. Imagine how you would feel, or you have felt when people make fun of you. That caused us a lot of sorrow. In verse 3 to 8, we see that sorrow that Hannah had a broken heart. A broken heart. Because not only she was being made fun of because she had no children. But something's really interesting when we see here. That even though she had children and Hannah had no children, her husband loved Hannah more than the other woman. He goes on in verse 3, says, this man went up from the city every year to worship and sacrifice to the Lord of hosts, the God of the armies in the Hebrew, in Shiloh. And also the two sons of Eli, Hophni and Phinehas, the priests of the Lord, were there. So Shiloh, the religious center of the Jew, 20 miles north of Jerusalem in Ephraim. Verse 4, he says, and whenever the time came that Elkanah to make an offering, he would give portions to Phinehas, his wife, and to all her sons and daughters. So a peace offering was given to her, and Hannah was there. And then it says in verse 5, but to Hannah, he would give a double portion. You see, that was his favorite. A double portion, for he loved Hannah, although the Lord had closed her womb. Now check this out. Who's in control? The Lord. May you have him and able to have children. You have to understand that God's in control of our lives. And we need to listen to what God says in his word. That here, Hannah was without any children. On the other side were children and a wife, and yet although the Lord had closed her womb, divine providence, God is in control. And here Hannah is suffering. She's bummed out. She's going through all these things in her life. And on the other side, she's being mocked by this woman. Verse 6, the ridicule here by Pinchas. And her rival also provoked her severely to make her miserable because the Lord had closed her womb. Notice that. God's will is not to have kids at this particular time. Verse 7. So it was year by year that when she went up to the house of the Lord that she provoked her. Therefore she wept and did not eat. So she was tired of this. She'd go up to the temple and all of a sudden she would be there mocking her. And so what did she do? She didn't eat at that time and she fasted. She brought it to the Lord. Fasting, denying myself, weeping, my heart is broken. And then in verse 8 it says, then Elkanah, her husband, said to her, Hannah, why do you weep? He wasn't sensitive to her. Like most of us, you know, we're not sensitive to our wives. Why are you weeping? What is the problem? Don't worry about it. Well, watch this. Why do you not eat? Why is your heart grieved? Am I not better to you than 10 sons? Is it true? You women know. And the answer is what? No. I mean, he thought that she thought that way. Am I not better to you than 10 sons? Her heart was totally, totally broken. The answer, verse 9 through 18, her promise. Hannah here visiting the tabernacle. So Hannah got up after they had finished eating and drinking in Shiloh, where the temple was. And now Eli, the priest, was sitting on the seat by the doorpost of the tabernacle of the Lord. So here's a tabernacle. He's sitting outside and they're all getting ready to go into the tabernacle, verse 10. And she was in bitterness of soul and prayed to the Lord and wept in anguish. So he's sitting outside. She comes outside. She's standing here and she's there standing without her lips moving. All kinds of tears coming down. Eli the priest thinks she's drunk. Hannah has no pride here. She's hurting. She's praying. She's weeping in anguish. She's just sobbing in tears. Verse 11. And then she made a vow and said, O Lord of hosts, the God of the armies, if you indeed look on my affliction, on your maidservant and remember me, and not forget your maidservant, but will give your maidservant a male child, then I will give him back to the Lord all the days of his life, and no razor shall come upon his head. Whoa. That's an incredible prayer she prays. She is praying, already committing the child that's never been born, that she will take him, she'll have him, keep him for 2 months as she weans him, and then, Lord, I'm going to take him, and I'm going to take him to the temple, and I'm going to leave him there to you for the rest of his life. Man, that's a committed woman. You see, it wasn't fulfilling her life. It was fulfilling her life where God would use her life to bring glory and honor to the Lord, because the Lord was in need of who? A man. To lead Israel, and she's going to have the leader.
0: 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Let's continue now with more in our study from 1 Samuel chapter 1.
1: He goes on. Here the protest, verse 12 to 16. Eli's condemnation in verses 12 through 14 here. Notice what it says, verse 12. And it came to pass, it happened as she continued praying before the Lord, that Eli watched her mouth. So here is Eli watching her. She's sobbing, no movement with her mouth. Verse 13, and now Hannah spoke in her heart, only her lips moved, but her voice was not heard. Therefore, Eli thought that she was drunk, misjudging. Hey, he was a spiritual leader. He should have known. He should have had discernment. When a person has a Holy Spirit, when a person is loving God, serving God, you're going to have discernment. The Bible says that. Verse 15. And Hannah answered and said, no, my Lord, I am a woman of sorrowful spirit. This is what I'm going through. I have drunk neither wine nor intoxicating. Underline that. There's what? Grape juice. And there's wine that is what is fermented. They didn't drink fermented wine. They make it very clear here. I have neither drank wine nor intoxicating drink. But have poured out my soul before the Lord. I'm just pouring myself out to God. I don't need anything to pour myself out to God, nothing to drink. I just come to God and I pour myself out to Him. Remember, women, she's a spiritual woman, not a carnal woman. Phinehas was a carnal woman. But Hannah, not only God was speaking, God was preparing her for what would happen in the future. Her son would become a prophet over the whole nation. He would see Saul, the king. He would see David, the king. And he would see all these things happen in Israel until the day that he goes to be with the Lord. And his two sons are not right before God too. Read the book of 1 Samuel. Incredible. A lot of times we have kids in our lives that are not right with the Lord. Like my son Ryan on drugs. My other two sons never took drugs. And Ryan for 17 years taking drugs. And we pray for him. And we thought, well, he's going to die. And you know the story that evening when they called us from Panama City, one of the skateboarders said, hey, your son's going to die here because this way. Man, we dropped our knees, we prayed, and Ryan went back to his room, opened the drawer, and there was a Gideon Bible. He opened it up, put it on top. Morning, he woke up, took the Bible, stole it from the Gideons. And then, in the airplane, he sat on one side of the other skateboarders on that side and read the Bible till he got to L.A. Calls me, says, Dad, I need to go to rehab. I said, you don't need to go to rehab. Come up here. We'll put Chuck on. And you can hear Chuck. He never went to rehab. God called him in the Garden of Gethsemane. We couldn't find him. He was in the corner there praying. And you know what he did? As he prayed, God called him and said, you're going to serve me for the rest of your life. Hey, mothers, father, don't give up. Don't give up. I don't care what your kids are going through. With God, nothing's impossible. Maybe before your kids can come back to the Lord, you got to get your life right so that God can hear your prayers. That is really of importance. She was a godly woman. She went to the house of the Lord with all her heart, and she confesses that some of these tears that she's actually crying because she is hurt not only by this other woman, but she's angry against this woman, and she has to take care of it, so her heart is right before the Lord. She goes on in verse 16. He says, do not consider your maidservant a wicked woman, for out of the abundance of my complaint and grief I have spoken until now. Eli asked the Lord what? The request. Verse 17. And then Eli answered and said, go in peace. And the God of Israel grant your petition which you have asked of him. He gets in the spirit. He says, you know what? Hannah, go home. And we're going to pray that God will give you a child. She goes home, she gets pregnant, and she has a child. Verse 18. And she said, let your maidservant find favor in your sight. And so the woman went her way, ate, and her face was no longer sad. By faith, she believed. She never fasted again. She ate. She became healthy, waiting upon God for the next year. What happens before the last year? He goes home. She goes home. She gets pregnant. And the next year, she brings the baby to the temple. God answers prayer. Not in your time, his time. The blessings of the Lord that come upon our lives. Verse 19, her son. And then they rose up early in the morning and worshiped before the Lord. Notice God first. And returned and came to their house at Ramah. And Elkanah knew Hannah, his wife, which means they had an intimate relation. And she became pregnant. Why? Listen, because the Lord remembered her. Forget the other stuff. The Lord remembered her. She prayed, God answered. You see, God answers prayer. When you really pray, when you really mean business, God is there to answer your prayers. Because he loves you. He cares for us. He doesn't want to give you something that's going to hurt you. He's going to give you something that you'll rejoice. You'll give him all the glory, all the honor. But if you don't do that, how are you going to honor God when you continue in your sin? And you don't have a heart that has repented. God can use you. God will deal with you because he loves you. He says in verse 20, and so it came to pass in the process of time that Hannah conceived and bore a son, and he called his name Samuel. His name means name of God or heard by God. He heard my prayer. Asked of God, and he gave me a male child. Why? Because I have asked for him from the Lord. God heard my prayer. God hears prayers. He will hear your prayer. If you pray to him, he will hear your prayer. Examine your heart. Stand back and say, okay, Lord, here is my life. What am I lacking? What am I going through? What do you want me to get rid of? So I can be a vessel, can be used for your glory, for his glory. He goes on, verse 21. And now the man Elkanah and all his house went up to offer to the Lord the yearly sacrifice and his vows. So they go back now to the temple. But, Verse 22. But Hannah did not go up, for she said to her husband, not until the child is weaned, notice, and then I will take him that he may appear before the Lord and remain there forever. Wow. God gave me this child. Lord, here he is again. It's yours. She didn't stop being a mother. She wanted to give him back to the Lord so that God could use that son. And he became a prophet. And God used him for the nation of Israel. Who knows what God has for your children? Only he. But you got to be submitted to him. He goes on verse 23. And Elkanah, her husband, said to her, do what seems the best to you. Wait until you have weaned him. Only let the Lord establish his word. Everything's about God. Whatever God wants, we'll do. So the woman stayed and nursed her son until he had been weaned. And now, when she had weaned him, she took him up with her with three bulls, an ephah of flour, a skin of wine, and brought him to the house of the Lord in Shiloh, and the child was young. And then they had slaughtered a bull, and they brought the child to Eli. And she said, oh, my Lord, as your soul lives, my Lord, I am the woman. Remember me, the one that stood here last year? And I was weeping and crying. And you told me that God was going to give me a child. Well, here I am. I am the woman who stood by you here, notice, praying to the Lord. For this child I prayed, and the Lord has granted me the petition which I asked of him. Therefore, I also have lent him to the Lord. The gift that he gave to me, I'm giving it back to him. It's a gift from God. Lord, here's the gift you gave me. Here's the gift back to you. Therefore, I also have lent him to the Lord. As long as he lives, he shall be lent to the Lord. So they worshiped the Lord there. They couldn't do anything else but worship the Lord.
2: 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And next time, we'll begin a new series exploring the realities of life after death. We hope you'll join us. The Bible is clear that heaven and hell are not imaginary, but actual destinations. Don't miss this eye-opening study. Now, with the closing comment, here's Raul once again.
1: When you get home tonight, read the rest of Samuel. You'll blow your mind. It will speak to you. And read 2 Samuel. It will blow your mind. Because this is a book for today. We need to pray for godly people. Mothers, young mothers that get pregnant. You young women that are here. Young men are married. Man, pray that God will give you godly kids. He'll give you what He wants, not what you want. You see me getting a job, not what you want, what does God want to give to you? for everything I do according to your will, O God.
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9: So they invited me to a Bible study. 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And they talked about in scripture what we were studying, what they were at, in that moment being convicted of. And they shared from their successes and their failures. I can write a letter to my younger self. It does no one any good. But if I write it and give it to the next generation, which is what I attempted to do with the book Moms of the Bible, now my stories, the stories of moms in the Bible, the stories of moms in history, can mentor the next generation, and it's relational and it's real.
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16: Shalom. Holy Scriptures and Israel is a ministry designed to share with the Jewish people the good news of the Lord Jesus, Yeshua the Messiah, and to instruct Christians on the Jewish roots of their faith. And now, teaching God's Word from a Hebrew Messianic perspective, here is Gideon Levitam.
17: We continue with our study of the book of Daniel, chapter 3.
18: Now, of course, King Nebuchadnezzar was a pagan king. He had his own god. He was worshipping Baal. And therefore, you can't expect this from him, to follow the living God. He should have, once he learned the revelation through Daniel, that there is a God in heaven. In fact, beloved brothers and sisters, at the end of chapter 2, once Nebuchadnezzar have learned of the truth, of the meaning of the dream that he dreamed, we read in verse 46 of chapter 2, that King Nebuchadnezzar fell upon his face and he worshipped Daniel. And he commanded that they should offer an oblation and sweet odors unto him. The king answered unto Daniel and said, of a truth it is that your God is a God of gods and Lord of kings and a revealer of secret, seeing thou could reveal this secret. But you see, Nebuchadnezzar worshipped many gods. And for him to acknowledge the God of Daniel, he acknowledged him as one of these many gods. Even though he calling him, your God is a God of gods, and Lord of kings, and a revealer of secrets, in chapter 2 and verse 47. And yet we learn that he didn't take it to heart, and he wanted to honor himself and to take the place of God. And that's why now he demanding worship of this golden image which he made, which represent himself. As Daniel said to him, thou art the head of gold, in chapter 2 and verse 38. And so now, beloved brothers and sisters, notice that. For the Jewish people, God have instructed Israel not to have any other God before him. In fact, we read in the book of Deuteronomy in chapter 4, listen to what the Lord said to Israel just before Israel have entered into the promised land. In Deuteronomy chapter 4, we read in verse 15 and 16, take ye therefore good heed unto yourself, for ye saw no manner of similitude. On the day that the Lord spake unto you in Horeb out of the midst of the fire, lest ye corrupt yourself and make you a graven image, the similitude of any figure, the likeness of a male or female. And you remember, beloved brothers and sisters, Israel, our people, have disobey the Lord, and in fact the first commandment that they broke is when they had other gods before them, when they built the golden calves and said, this is your God, O Israel. And that's why God had to punish the people of Israel. But now, beloved brothers and sisters and dear friend, here we have Daniel, Hananiah, Azariah, and Mishael, and many of the Jewish people now carried away to Babylon. And if this event occurs some 18, 19 years after Daniel was carried to Babylon, it really tells us that immediately after the destruction of the temple in Jerusalem, we find King of Babylon Nebuchadnezzar erect this huge image, seeking attention and worship to himself. And I want to just to realize just once again that because Nebuchadnezzar becomes a type of the Antichrist that will end the times of the Gentiles, we see a very similar event that will happen during the middle of the tribulation period. We read in Revelation chapter 13 that the second beast that came out of the earth have also made an image. We read verse 12 of Revelation chapter 13, that he exercised all the power of the first beast before him.
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3: As many as would not worship the image of the beast should be killed. And so we learn as we are moving into this third chapter of Daniel that persecution and the killing of those that will not worship the image will begin already in the days of Nebuchadnezzar, according to this third chapter. And so now, beloved brothers and sisters, we continue in verses 6 and 7 of Daniel chapter 3. There is the announcer warning that anyone who do not fall and worship the image, he will be cast into the fire and be killed alive. Notice what we read in verses 6 and 7. And whoso falleth not down and worship shall the same hour be cast into the midst of a burning fiery furnace. And notice what we read in verse 7. Therefore at that time when all the people heard the sound of the cornet, flute, harp, sackbut, psaltery, and all kind of music. Listen to this, beloved brothers and sisters, and different all the people and the nations and the languages fell down and worshipped the golden image that Nebuchadnezzar the king had set up. And so indeed, all the people of the earth, the people, the nations, the languages, their representative there in the plain of Dura, in the province of Babylon, but the announcer announced it, and the whole nation, the people, nation, and languages all fell down and worshipped the golden image that Nebuchadnezzar the king had set up. What an amazing, amazing event it must have been. But you see, beloved brothers and sisters, now that we learn in verses 2 to 7 that Nebuchadnezzar dedicated the image that he made and demanded worship and falling down to worship that image, which really represents himself made out of gold, then in verses 8 to 15 of our third chapter of Daniel, we find out the refusal of the three Jewish boys to worship that image, and we begin here to learn that there were those that were envious of them, and they accused them before King Nebuchadnezzar. We read now in verse 8, wherefore at that time, what that time? The time where the music was played, and the expectation from all to fall down and to worship the image which Nebuchadnezzar had made. At that time, certain Chaldeans came near and accused the Jews. Why did they accuse the Jews? It may very well be out of jealousy, because, after all, to remind you, that we read in verse 48 and 49 of chapter 2 that Nebuchadnezzar made Daniel great man. He gave him many great gifts. He made him ruler over the whole provinces. He made him chief of the governors over all the wise men of Babylon. And not only that, according to chapter 2, verse 49, Daniel requested of the king, and he set Shadrach, Meshach, and Abednego, this is Hananiah, Azariah, and Mishael, he made them over the affairs of the province of Babylon. So obviously, in verse 8 of our third chapter, the Chaldeans, these wise men of Babylon, came and accused these Jewish men, Jewish boys, Jewish young men, before King Nebuchadnezzar. And notice what they do. In verses 9, 10, and 11, the accusers

0: after the king first, but they also remind him of the punishment that he pronounced upon those who will not worship the image. Notice what we read in verses 9, 10, and 11. They spake and said to the king, Nebuchadnezzar, O king, live forever. Thou, O king, hast made a decree that every man that shall hear the sound of the cornet, flute, harp, sackbut, psaltery, and dulcimer, and all kind of music shall fall down and worship the golden image. And whoso falleth not down and worship, that he should be cast into the midst of the burning fiery furnace. So notice what they do. They first come to him in flattery, and they said, O king, live forever. In other words, they are giving him the feeling and the statement that he is a king that will live forever. And then they remind him, you might say, as far as they were concerned, of the wrong thing that he did by making these young men, the Jewish men, to become rulers. So they are reminding him, they said to him, you know, you made a decree, verse 10 and 11, and you expected for all to fall down and worship the golden image. And you also say, King Nebuchadnezzar, in verse 11, that whoever do not fall down and worship, that this person will be cast into the midst of the burning fire. So they are flattering him. They are reminding him of the demand that he demanded from all. But now, beloved brothers and sisters, listen in verse 12. Now they accuse the Jewish men here before King Nebuchadnezzar. And they said in verse 12, there are certain Jews. It's amazing, the accusation of the Jews. And this is so interesting because throughout history, throughout the times of the Gentiles, there were constant accusations against the Jews, which brought about many and much persecution against the Jewish people. We know it today as anti-Semitism. And it will rise and ultimately will come to a climax during the tribulation period, where at that future day, anyone, and specifically during the tribulation period, the Jewish people will not want to worship the image. The remnant of Israel who will not want to worship the image, and they will be persecuted, according to Revelation chapter 13 and verse 15. This image that will be set up, he said, it gave him power to give life unto the image, this second beast. He had power to give life unto the image that he erected of the beast, that the image of the beast should both speak and cause that as many as would not worship the image of the beast should be killed. And you notice this? How similar it is in the days of Nebuchadnezzar and in the days of the counterfeit Messiah during the tribulation period. Anyone who doesn't worship the image should be killed. Anyone who doesn't worship the image should be cast into the furnace of fire. And so they're reminding Nebuchadnezzar, and they accuse, according to verse 12, we read, and a certain Jews whom thou had set over the affairs of the province. You see, you have set them, King Nebuchadnezzar, according to chapter 2 and verse 49. You have set them over the province of Babylon, over the affairs of the province of Babylon. And they remind him even who they were, Shadrach, Meshach, and Abednego, which are really Hananiah, Azariah, and Mishael. These men, which you have set up over the affairs of the province of Babylon, these men, O king, have not regarded thee. They serve not thy gods, nor worship the golden image which thou hast set up. You see, beloved brothers and sisters and dear friend, they accused Shadrach, Meshach, and Abednego. They accused Hananiah, Azariah and Mishael, that they do not serve Nebuchadnezzar gods, these are idols, and not worshiping the golden image which he made, really, of pointing to himself, which you have set up. And now, beloved brothers and sisters, when Nebuchadnezzar heard of this, in his pride and arrogance, he was really furious. And so we read the next verses. He was so furious because in verse 13 we read, Nebuchadnezzar, in his rage and fury, he commanded to bring Shadrach, Meshach, and Abednego. Then they brought these men before the king. Now notice this, it's very interesting, because even though he was in rage and he had fury, he was so upset, he didn't cast them immediately into the furnace of fire, because after all, he realized and he remembered that it was Daniel and his fellow Hebrew boys that he promoted, because he realized that Daniel's God is a God of gods, a Lord of kings, and a revealer of secrets. And he placed them over above all the wise men of Babylon. But he expected them to still worship his gods and worship the image that he made that represent him, Nebuchadnezzar. But you see, so instead of sending them immediately to the furnace of fire, he first called them in order to speak with them. And beloved brothers and sisters, notice this is so interesting, because the Lord Yeshua, Jesus the Messiah, is speaking about those tribulation days as well, when the people of Israel will experience difficult days in the days that is ahead. And so the Lord Yeshua, Jesus the Messiah, said in Matthew chapter 10 to his disciples, if you remember in verse 18, he said, ye shall be brought before governors and kings for my sake, for a testimony against them and the Gentiles. In other words, when Yeshua was speaking about his disciples and to his disciples, to remind you that in these days the church have not begun as yet. He's speaking to his own Jewish disciples in view of the future day in which they will become those that will be brought before governors, before kings, that will be accused by others. And this is exactly what have happened in the earlier days in Jerusalem when the church began, but the Jerusalem assembly was persecuted by even our own brethren. And then now it takes us into the future tribulation days, when once again there will be a tribulation days, and those believers, the remnant of Israel, the people of Israel during the tribulation, they will be persecuted by Satan, the Antichrist, the false Messiah, and all those who follow after Satan. And so here we see that these young men are called to be brought before Nebuchadnezzar. And so notice, as we are head towards this message, the end of this message, in verses 14 and 15, Nebuchadnezzar questioned the three young Hebrew Jewish boys. And notice what he said to them. He spake and he said unto them, is it true, O Shadrach, Meshach, and Abednego? Notice that he called them by the pagan names that he had given unto them in chapter 1 and verse 7. But to remind you that they never forgot their God, Hananiah, Jehovah has grace towards me. He's a gracious Lord. Mishael, who is like unto God. Which God? The God of Israel, the God of heaven. And Azariah, the Lord is my helper. Jehovah is my helper. So even though Nebuchadnezzar called them by the name, by the pagan name that he had given them, Shadrach, Meshach, and Abednego, he said, do not ye serve my gods, verse 14, nor worship the golden image which I have set up. Notice it is the theme here of this third chapter is Nebuchadnezzar, who is exalting himself. And he wanted everyone to believe in him, in his gods. And again, to remind you that he believed in plurals of gods, many gods. It is only that Israel believed in one living God. Deuteronomy 6 and verse 4, Shema Yisrael Adonai Eloheinu Adonai Echad. Hear, O Israel, the Lord, our God is one Lord. And yet, because Israel have violated God's commandments and God's word and adapted to themselves other gods, that's why they found themselves in the land of Babylon. But the godly from among Judah and Israel went along with ones who've violated God's word. They suffered along with their own brethren. And here they are now, godly young men who stand for the truth of the God of Israel, the God of heaven. And so Nebuchadnezzar asked them in verse 14, and he said to them, do not ye serve my God, nor worship the golden image which I have set up? And then in verse 15, he pressured them, these young men of Judah. He said to them in verse 15, and if ye be ready, that at what time ye hear the sound of the cornet, flute, harp, sackbut, psaltery, dulcimer, and all kind of music, ye fall down and worship the image which I have made. Well, here's the pressure he put upon them. If you will do so, then you will be fine. But then listen to what he said in verse 15b. But if ye will worship not, ye shall be cast the same hour into the midst of a burning, fiery furnace. And listen to this, beloved brothers and sisters. Listen to the pride of these fallen men who one day will be judged by God. He said, who is that God that shall deliver you out of my hands? I would like to remind you that in chapter 2, in verses 37 and 38, it was the God of heaven who gave Nebuchadnezzar to have this position. Daniel told Nebuchadnezzar in chapter 2, verse 37, thou, O king, art a king of kings, for the God of heaven has given unto thee kingdom, power, strength, and glory. Daniel continued to tell him in verse 38 of chapter 2, and wheresoever the children of men dwell, in other words, you will have a dominion, a universal dominion, even where the children of men dwell, where the beasts of the field are, where the fowl of the heaven are, he has given all unto him, unto your hand, Nebuchadnezzar. He have made thee ruler over them all. You are the head of gold. Nebuchadnezzar, instead of being humbled before the God of heaven, he prided himself, he exalted himself, and he built this great image of himself, and he demanded everyone to worship that image which represented him, Nebuchadnezzar. And then he is in mockery saying to Hananiah, Azariah, and Mishael, he said, who is that God that shall deliver you out of my hands? To remind you that when he mentioned earlier in chapter 2 and verse 47 that Daniel's God, your God, is a God of gods and Lord of kings and a revealer of secrets, seeing thou could reveal this secret, he probably have accepted Daniel's God as one of the other gods which he have already believed in. But here, my dear friend, we learn of the condition of the heart of King Nebuchadnezzar. Amazing to learn. From these first 15 verses, we learn of the fact that Nebuchadnezzar dedicated an image made of gold to represent himself, exalting himself. And He desires all peoples, nations, and languages to fall down before the golden image that he had made and worship it. It is amazing to see that God resists the proud, but he gives grace unto the humble. What a lesson it is for us, because God will one day have to judge King Nebuchadnezzar, and we will learn it as we continue later on in the study of the book of Daniel. The Apostle Peter quoted what King Solomon said in Proverbs 3 and verse 34. God resists the proud, and he gives grace to the humble. Humble yourself, therefore, under the mighty hand of God, that he may exalt you in due time. Well, Nebuchadnezzar, in pride, exalted himself, as it is clearly seen here in the third chapter of the book of Daniel. Well, my dear brothers and sisters and dear friend, we will continue in our next meeting together with the second half of Daniel chapter 3. Until that time, may God bless you, and we will say to you, Shalom, Shalom.
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0: Well, hi there, and welcome to our Friday broadcast of Way of Grace with Pastor Jesse Gastan from Grace Bible Church in Hayward and online at grace-bible.com. Well, today, as we close out the week, we do so once again in Judges chapter 15, verses 11 through 20. It's a message that Pastor Jesse has simply entitled, Samson, I Thirst. And we are looking at those shadows found in the life of Samson that point us directly to Christ and the cross and an empty tomb, a risen Savior, and our salvation. Here's Pastor Jesse.
1: Let me go on to the fight, because I think I argued my point. Subpoint B, his suffering is short-lived. You and I know very momentarily the bands were broken, and now we got a brother in a fight, don't we? We got a brother in a fight. Would you look at verse 14. And when he came to Lehi, the Philistines shouted against him, and the spirit of the Lord came mightily upon him, and the cords that were upon his arms break as flax that was burnt with fire, and his bands loose from off his hands. Look at verse 15. And he found a new jawbone of an ass. It's time to fight. And so what you and I are looking at now is language in the context of what we call narrative theology. And you have to have a sanctified understanding to understand the inferences. How is it that this brother is in a certain place in a conflict with his adversaries? The ropes are loosed supernaturally, and he looks to the right and finds the jawbone of an ass. Except we believe in the sovereignty of God, that God is providential in his ability to allow you to get in trouble, get you out of trouble, and then equip you to fight the good fight of faith. We believe that, don't we? Stay right here. A few things to learn. Stay right here. See, God's not going to let you get in trouble and not get you out of that trouble. And God's not going to not equip you with everything you need to fight this battle. He's going to help you put on the whole armor of God. In fact, the armor of God is God himself. Every one of the armor articles is a promise of God. And God's promising to fight your battles for you and with you and through you. So look at how convenient it is. This brother reaches over and grabs the jawbone of an ass. Now here we have the New Testament motif of the foolishness of preaching, by which God subdues his foes. Samson now is empowered by the Spirit of God. He doesn't find a sword. He doesn't find a spear. He finds the jawbone of an ass. He's going to take whatever in front of him and just start going to, again, whipping some tail like a good country tail whipping gets done using whatever is in front of him. Is that right? Listen to what it said. Now watch this. He found a new jawbone of an ass, put forth his hand and took it and began summarily kicking butt. That's a good movie. Is that a good movie? I was wondering, how long did it take? How long did it take? One brother ran through 1,000 men. Now, again, in your Bible, the number 1,000 is a clean, round number. It is to be understood symbolically of the fullness of the enemy being defeated. Do y'all understand that? I've taught many of you guys that. It's not to be understood literally. It could have been 999. It could have been 1,010. The Bible gives you clean numbers all the time. And Samson wins this battle. It's such a beautiful truth. He slew 1,000 men. Now listen to what the Bible says in Leviticus chapter 26, verse 5 through 8. This is under point number 3. What one man can do. What one man can do. Told you I'll go down the street with Samson any day. Would you? I'll go down.

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3: Way. But here's what the point is. Now we're over in verse 6, Leviticus 26, 6. And I will give peace in your land. See, we need peace. And I will cause you to lie down, and none shall make you afraid. We're dealing with fear and anxiety today, are we not? And God saying, I promise I'll give you peace. I'll promise I'll give you calmness. I'll give you serenity, and I'll bless your hands. I'll bless your fields. Isn't that what you want? But you got to obey God. Now watch this. Even when God blesses you with all that stuff, are you ready? You still got some fools to fight. Have y'all figured that out? You got a raise in your paycheck, and then you get more enemies. Here it is. Watch it. Watch it. Notice what it says. And you go back to verse 26, because I want to run up on that. Verse 6, rather. And I will give you peace in the land, and you shall not be afraid. And I will rid evil beasts out of the land. Neither shall the sword go through your what? And God says he will do this. God says he will do this. Now watch this. Now that he has taken care of the equilibrium in the ecosystem, so now the beasts of the field are not devouring everything that you have, so you have a nice ecosystem of food and goods and covering and wealth and peace and joy. Notice what he says next. Verse 7. Here it is. And you shall chase your what?
4: Enemies.
3: You shall chase your what?
4: Enemies.
3: So all of God's people have enemies. You with me? Give me a few more minutes. See, some of you think that because you have enemies, you are out of the will of God. That couldn't be further from the truth. Now, if you think about verses 1 through verse 6, here is a logical deduction you can draw from that. When God blesses you in such a prolific and visible way, you're going to have people who envy you. You're going to have people jealous of you. You're going to have people who are going to want to take what you have. Am I making sense? That's the world you live in. That's the world. See, that's the trade-off for prosperity. Folks will want to take what you have. And guess what God says? I will give you wisdom and might and strength to chase your enemies. Now, that's important. That's very important, because whether you know it or not, when God blesses you, he also calls you to the responsibility of preserving what you have. Am I making some sense? Stay with me now. So get away from the money thing. I know y'all prosperity preaching people. Get away from the money and look at it in the non-tangible sense. Look at the prosperity in the area of relationship. Or the area of family, domestic prosperity, in the area of our kids, our children, people we love, right? If the enemy knows that we have been influential in the lives of those people that are around us, will he not want to stop that influence? Y'all listening to me? And for God to give you an out of grace to be able to see the enemy and chase him down is nothing but the goodness of God. There are a lot of implications in this proposition. And you shall chase your enemies instead of your enemies chasing you. And they shall fall before you by the sword instead of you falling before their sword. Now here we'll make a mapping application to the New Testament. For us, the sword is the word of God. It's the spirit of truth. It's the gospel of the grace of God. It's us being in Christ and Christ being in us. And it's the message of peace that we preach and the message of God's lordship that we preach, which is a sword against the world. Am I making some sense? Now, notice what it says. It's a beautiful truth. You shall chase an enemy. They shall fall before you by the sword. Verse 8. And 5 of you shall chase 100, and 100 shall put to 10,000 to flight. Do you see that? And your enemy shall fall before you by the sword. What one man and what one woman can do. What one man and what one woman can do walking in confidence.

0: confidence before God. Are y'all listening to me? See, because this system is telling you that you can't do it. God is saying, all I need is one. And I'll handle 1,000. Now, he can handle 10,000 or 100,000. But boy, those odds are good, are they not? You wake up one day and you got adversaries because you're trying to love and serve God. And God says, all right, sister, all right, brother, we're going to fight against 1,000 people today. And I'm going to use you to speak a word that's going to completely unravel all of their machinations against me. And can God do that? Can God give you wisdom, give you understanding, give you insight, give you resources so that you become the man or the woman in that moment to speak truth to power and break down the systems of this world? You don't believe it, do you? No, you don't believe it. God can do it. And God has done it many, many times. God can do it. And God has done it many, many times. The Lord can save with few or many. The Lord can do it. What a promise. And guess what? Our brother Samson is rejoicing in this, is he not? Go back to the text. I'm done, but I'm going to milk this out. Go back to the text. I just want you to see this. Few applications, Judges 15. And Samson, with the jawbone of an ass, heaps upon heap. And Samson said, this is verse 16. And Samson said, with the jawbone of an ass, heaps upon heaps, with the jawbone of an ass, I have slain 1,000 men. What is Samson doing? He's singing and rejoicing of the victory that God has given him. Y'all keeping up with me? Y'all keeping up with me? Brother Samson wasn't going to lose this moment to show how much he appreciated how God came through. I told you he's an enigmatic brother. See, this is the first line in a beautiful rap repertoire. Did you know that? Yeah, you can pick up right here and drop some real good lines, can't you? Is God able to give a man the ability to destroy 1,000 with the jawbone of an ass? Surely he is. Let me teach you some gospel truth. Lehi is a mountain upon which Samson was on, right? Lehi. Lehi is a Hebrew term that literally means cheek, cheek, cheek. The jawbone of an ass is a cheek. It was a cheekbone. Y'all got that? And historically, the idea is that many asses or donkeys traversed this hill, and some of them would die there. And in dying there, you have conveniently a donkey or an ass that his body is decomposing, but not so much as to the text not saying that he found a new jawbone of an ass. Do y'all see that? A new jawbone of an ass, which means this particular jawbone still had moisture in the marrow of the bone. And some surmise that not only did it have marrow, it had some sinew and some blood on the bone because it was a new jawbone. It don't take long for a body to decompose and the bones to dry up and become brittle. Anybody keeping up with me? I'm going somewhere. Because the ropes were new. Brand new ropes that they tried to use on him and it didn't work. And the jawbone came from God and it was new. And I remember a man who was buried in a new tomb. Do you? His name is the Lord Jesus Christ. And he was buried in that new tomb because he fought a battle by the grace of God when he hung on Calvary's tree. When he hung on Calvary's tree, he fought a battle for which when it was done, they laid him in a borrowed tomb, a brand new tomb, because that tomb wouldn't be used by anybody but the God man. That tomb would never, ever see corruption. It would never, ever see the moisture dry up because on the third day, Jesus rose again from the dead. And the angels moved the stone back and Jesus walked out, left all of his grave clothes there. That grave never saw corruption because it was a picture of the death of our sins and the death of the person of the Lord Jesus Christ. And as he walked in liberty, so we walk in liberty. I'm not done. Samson is fighting a battle with the jawbone of an ass, the cheeks of an ass. Now, your Bible tells you that generally cheeks are those that are smitten by the enemies of God.
1: It was Micaiah the prophet that had told Ahab, who tried to run up on Jehoshaphat and tell him, man, let's go out to war. And I need you to act like me because I don't want the enemy to see me. Jehoshaphat was one of them stupid, undiscerning Christians, you know, thinking you could hang out with religious folk who are unprincipled. And yet the enemy got Ahab anyway. You guys remember that? Micaiah had prophesied concerning the 400 prophets that were sitting around Ahab's cabinet. He said concerning them, these 400 prophets have received a lying spirit from God to persuade you to go to war so you could die. And then one of those fools ran up on Micaiah and smote him on his cheek. Are you hearing me? And they did the same thing with the Apostle Paul in Acts chapter 24 when the high priest came along because Paul had preached the resurrection of Christ. Do you remember that? Now, Paul still had a little carnality in him. He said, God will smite you, you white wall sepulcher. You know, Paul had some heat in him. But there's a man 2,000 years ago who was headed to Calvary whom they smote too. They smote him on his cheek. What's his name? That's Micah chapter 5, verse 1. Listen to it. Micah chapter 5, verse 1. I'm almost done. Micah 5, 1. Now gather yourself in troop. This is Armageddon talk. O daughters of troop, he hath laid siege against us. They shall smite the judge of Israel. Now, who is the ultimate judge of Israel? Is Samson a judge? Yes, he is. Watch this. They shall smite the judge of Israel. It's talking about his death on Calvary, isn't it? Watch this. With a rod upon the what? Cheekbone. Now listen carefully. The cheekbone is the apparatus by which you speak. When your jaw is broken, your mouth is shut. When they smite you on the cheek, they're telling you to shut your mouth. Because your mouth is the vehicle by which God is glorified in the preaching of the gospel. If the enemy can smite you on the cheek and break your jaw, then you cannot declare the good news of the grace of God in Christ. You cannot preach the forgiveness of sins by the death, burial, and resurrection of Christ. You can't proclaim propitiation by his blood if your jaws are broken. The goal of the enemy is to censor your mouth so that you don't speak for his glory. Am I making some sense? Shut up is what they say to us. Shut up. Now again, the enemy loves to mimic God, doesn't he? So he smites us on the cheek, but guess what? Samson found the jawbone of an ass. The very thing that was supposed to be smitten now becomes the instrument of smiting. And I'm here to tell you the Lord Jesus Christ, though he was smitten, by him being smitten, he has smitten our enemy and shut his mouth and destroyed our foes by his battle on Calvary. Does that make some sense? Listen to it now. Listen to it. It's beautiful. It's beautiful. I want you to get this. And as the theologians put it, they said he didn't get a dry bone. He got a moist bone. A moist jawbone, and it had blood on it because it's moist. Even if these are micro droplets, will you hear me? It is the blood atoning work of Christ in the jawbone that's smiting our enemy and putting him to death by the blood and righteousness of the one who was slain for our sin. See, this is the paradox of the gospel. The preaching of foolishness is the wisdom of God that brings men and women into salvation because they experience the power of the world trying to destroy, bind, shut up Jesus, of whom they could only do it for 3 days. On the third day, he rose again. And for another 40 days, he bore record everywhere that the grave could not hold him. He was loosed by the decree of God, and he went around affirming his bodily resurrection. Then he ascended on high. And on Pentecost, he poured out the third person. And the third person is always present in your life to let you know two things. Are you ready? The first thing the third person reminds you of is Jesus paid it all. Jesus paid it all. You can't have the third person
0: without the second person having already accomplished eternal redemption. Whenever the third person shows up, he's letting you know Christ has paid for our sins. Did y'all get that? How many of you guys know the presence and power and fullness of the Spirit in your life? How many of you know the presence and power and fullness of the Spirit of God in your life? If you do, it's because Christ died for your sins, rose again the third day, ascended on high, and he sent the Paraclete to help you get through this crazy world. And so some days the Paraclete is going to be teaching you, and on other days he's going to be helping you fight. Because that's the nature of the conflict in this world. That's the nature of the conflict in this world. And I love it. Here's the last point. This brother finishes this battle, and notice what he says. Look at what he says over in verse, going back to our text, verse 17, 18 is somewhere there in our last point. Notice what he says. This is the last point in our text. This is where he finishes the battle. I'm at verse 17. Notice what he said. I've slain 1,000 men. And it came to pass when he had made an end of what? He cast away the jawbone out of his hand. And he called the place there Ramath-Lehi. And here is the place of the jawbone. That's literally what it means, the place of the jawbone. Now, Samson points to Jesus. But Samson is not Jesus. Whenever you're dealing with Old Testament typology, always be ready to see a fault in the analogy, because the picture can never make up what the person is ultimately given to do. Am I making some sense? Right. Now watch this. This brother throws the jawbone away because he feels like all the jawbone was good for was fighting. But what God's about to let him know and let you and I know is that the very mechanism by which we fight the battle is also designed to quench our thirst. The very mechanism by which we fight the battle is also the mechanism by which we quench our thirst. The death, burial, and resurrection of Jesus Christ is our battle fought and won, but it's the very same gospel that quenches our soul. The source of the third person represented by the water comes out of the second person represented by the death, burial, and resurrection of Jesus. So he's calling on God because he has just fought the battle. This takes us back to the beginning of our message. And what did I say? How do you know you're in the struggle? You're thirsty. Blessed is everyone that hungers and thirsts for righteousness.
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0: Such a time as the... I'm not going back there. Or on the radio, they turn it off. Oh, whew. Oh, and the devil plants those seeds, those fiery darts. But not you. You're a good person. I hear that. Shane, but you should see my neighbor, Bill. He's this guy. I did in my 20s. We'll make every excuse. No excuses off limits. No excuses off limits. I've been hurt by the church. Well, so have I. I've been food poisoned, but I still eat food. Well, how could God allow that? Well, if you read the Bible and ask his heart, you'll see how God allows and why he allows. Stop with the excuses.
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2: 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Revolutionary revivalist George Whitefield once said, if you are going to walk with Jesus Christ, you are going to be opposed. In our days, to be a true Christian is really to become a scandal. Do you desire a life surrendered to Jesus? 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
0: How many of you need a little help when you do fall? How many of you need a little encouragement instead of being beat up by the Word of God? And that's what it says here. A good man may fall into the hands of Satan, but God will not leave him there. Barnes notes on the Bible, though he sometimes is disappointed, though he is not always successful, though he might be unfortunate, yet this will not be his final ruin. And the pulpit commentary, the good man may be afflicted. He may even fall into some fault or a grievous sin, but God will not leave him there. That's so important. Anybody to take away that I'm encouraging sin is devastating. How do you encourage people when they fall? He says, though they fall, they will not be utterly cast down. Here's a story, even to those I know, many listening in the prisons and some later, though he fall, if you've fallen, you don't need to stay there. You don't need to stay there. Maybe even some of you. You have fallen. You barely got here. You fell into sexual sin. You drink too much. You smoke too much. You're just falling. You made a big mistake. God says, don't stay there. Don't stay there. God will uphold you with his right hand, the hand of strength. But here's the thing. He's got to be able to reach something. You've got to reach up. Say, God, re-strengthen my life. Put me back up on that spot again. I want that relationship. You've got to reach down to grab the hand of God, and he will see you through. He called them to repentance. And as John was finishing his course, died at a young age, was beheaded. As he was reaching that moment, he said, who do you think I am? I'm not the Christ, but there is one coming after me, the sandals of whose feet I am not even worthy to take off, to loosen. What does that mean? Well, I'm glad you asked. It's powerful. To unloosen Jesus' sandals was actually the office of a servant. And John means, therefore, that he was unworthy to perform the lowest office for the Messiah. That's what you would do. Kings would come in or whatever, and they're sort of like, oh, take off my sandal. Wouldn't that be nice if you could? That's kind of comfortable. You don't have to try to take your shoes off, untie. You just have somebody else do it. I'm going to try that tonight. What do you think? No, that won't work. No, she'd probably do it. But I'll take yours off. I'll take yours off. Remind me. And rub the feet too, you know. Wash them. You guys got me. First service gets me distracted a lot because I can't. With second service, I've already worked through a lot of this mentally. I know what to say, what not to say at the second. But so he's saying, I'm not even worthy to take off Jesus' sandals. Guys, humility is so important. Can I tell you something I've learned over the years? Those who think they're humble aren't. Because the truly humble realizes just how broken they are and how much pride can come in. I'm doing good today, Lord, but help me tomorrow. The pride, I'm humble. I've been humble for a couple of years and I... Never, I've never seen the humble say that. Not even once. They bow up. They flex back. And that's not healthy. When you repent, you're able to receive. Maybe some of you need to hear that this morning. Maybe some of you need to hear that this morning. Did you know it's very, even physically, spiritually, emotionally, to hold on to bitterness and resentment and jealousy and anger? It's toxic to the body. And we have to let those things go. Let those things go. Here's the good news about what I do. I don't have to call it out. You're convicted right now. Well, how do you know that? Because I've been in that seat. You know that thing God's, why did he say that today? Deal with it. Repentance opens a beautiful door. Repentance opens a beautiful door. It's a level of brokenness. It's beautiful. Okay, he's in first gear. Now he's going to fifth. He's hitting the nitrous oxide. Men and brethren, sons of the family of Abraham, in other words, all you listening, and those among us who fear God, to you the word of this salvation has been sent. In other words, the message of the Redeemer, the Messiah, went out. It's actually for the Jews first. And Paul, actually, and Peter, they talk about the Jews rejected, so I went to the Gentiles. For those who dwell in Jerusalem and their rulers, because they did not know him. They did not know Jesus. He's basically saying this Messiah we've been waiting for came and you don't know him. Talk about offensive. And there was so much more I want to get into, but next Sunday, God willing, right? Everything's God willing. Next Sunday, I'm going to pick up on this because it's so important. And here's the thing. They didn't listen to the voices of the prophets, which is amazing because they memorized the prophets. They knew exactly. It's like, oh, I've never read that in the Bible. They didn't have the Bible. They had a scroll. And they would read it. They knew it. You actually had to learn, I believe, memorize a good portion of it to become a Pharisee. And so he's saying, you're not listening to the very people you proclaim every Sabbath. You think there's a little, it's getting a little heated in there yet? But see, guys, that's what truth does. That's what it does. It loves you enough to hit you straight with the truth. It calls things out. That's true love. It tells people the truth. This might hurt, but I love you enough to tell you the truth. And that's what Paul, I love my people so much, I would give my life for them, but you're not listening to the voice of the prophets, nor are many today. The prophets, I had to take out so many scriptures, guys. I almost want to just do a separate handout. How many of the prophets wrote about Jesus? And they couldn't just, they were blinded by a veil of pride. The veil they were blinded by was pride, because other Pharisees, religious leaders, Nicodemus comes to him. They're open. They're like, wait a minute. Look at all these signs and wonders. Remember what they said in Micah? Remember what Zechariah said? Remember what Isaiah said about the suffering servant? I mean, if they wanted to, here's the thing. If they were open and teachable, God would have showed them. But they were closed off, and that happens today as well. Why? Because pride blinds. Pride blinds people to the message of the gospel. They don't want to receive it. And the more you push something away, the quieter you'll quiet the voice of conviction. That's why with June coming up, many people know what they celebrate in June. Right? The more we can elevate this, the more we can push it in your face, the more we can get schools to do, the more we can do it, the less the voice of conviction will be heard. That's why they try to silence things like that. Correct? They don't want to hear it. So let's talk about a few just to give some of you an idea in case you don't know. Isaiah 7 said he would be born of a virgin. What are the chances of that? Therefore, the Lord himself will give you a sign. Behold, the virgin will conceive and give birth to a son. He will call him Emmanuel. God is with us. No doubt they knew about Mary. They would actually call Jesus a son of fornication because they knew that Joseph didn't have a relationship with her. And so it was pretty clear that many people believe she, you know, had an affair before she was married. The Jews, it's the only way they could get out of it. But also, if they would talk, no, that didn't happen. They would tell, and they would read the prophets. It also says a king will come from Bethlehem. All you have to do is ask Jesus where he was born. I don't think he lied. Again, we don't know how many people asked him that. I mean, they said, is anything good come from Nazareth? Jesus of Nazareth? How do you know he didn't say, oh, by the way, I was born in Bethlehem, moved to Nazareth, hello, and then this, boom, Micah 5:2, but you, Bethlehem, out of you will come forth for me one to be ruler over Israel, whose origins are from old, from ancient time. Isaiah roars with excitement. Prepare the way of the Lord, make a straight highway for our God in the desert. What is John the Baptist doing? Isaiah, a light. In the future, he will honor Galilee of the nations. The people walking in darkness have seen a great light. Now this one is why would they not think of this? Here comes Jesus on a donkey. We talked about that at Easter. Wouldn't you think if you know your word, you say, oh, Zechariah, here comes your king, the righteous and victorious, humble, riding on a donkey. Like before Jesus, when they were learning their religion, would they ever wonder, like, oh boy, I wonder what that's about? I thought he's coming back on a white horse with 10,000 zealots to take out Rome. What's this thing about a donkey? You would think, betrayed for 30 pieces of silver. Zechariah, keep in mind these prophets are written 700 years, 500 to 700 years before Jesus. Zechariah, so they weighed out my wages, 30 pieces of silver. When the Pharisees are paying Judas, do you think this might bing, bing, bing, bing, bing, bing? Hey, wait a minute, I've read about this before. Well, hold on, it gets worse. And the Lord said to me, throw it to the potter, this magnificent price at which they valued me. Judas gives the money back to the Pharisees. They say, this is blood money. Let's go buy the potter's field. Pride. Pride. Maybe you're a believer, but you still have a lot of pride. I would encourage you to repent of that this morning. It never works out good. Psalm 22. Unimaginable anguish, crying out, they divided my garments among them and they cast lots for my clothing. Can you imagine the Pharisees seeing this and go, wait a minute, wait a minute. They actually wouldn't know 22:18. The chapter and verses were added about 500 years ago, thank God. But also, that's why it's important to read the Bible in context, because it was written as a whole psalm, or is written as a whole book of Jude, and you want to read everything. But it said, they're going to divide my garments. And there's many, many, many more prophecies. I could stay up here until second service starts. It's amazing. And if you drive a semi-truck, he's coming out of fifth gear, he's clicking the switch, he's going into five more gears, 10 speed. And though they found no cause for death in him, They asked Pilate that he should be put to death. Now when they had fulfilled all that was written concerning him, they took him down from the tree and they laid him in a tomb. But God has raised him from the dead. Can you imagine I can guarantee that didn't happen. What do you think happened, those of you who have read ahead? I think, yeah, some believed, some mocked. Some believed, some mocked. But this is interesting. No cause for death. No cause for death. So they may be sitting there. Others. So why did he die? Why did he die if there is no cause for death? And many of you, of course, know, but it's good for those who may not. He wasn't killed because of his own actions. He was killed because of our actions. He's on the tree because of you and me. And Paul will go on to really explain this, especially Romans and other places, what happened. And he uses a big word, as you know, in the New Testament, propitiation. Propitiation. He basically absorbed the wrath of God. So there was no cause of death in him. He absorbed what should have been on me and you. He took that, and the penalty was paid in full. And it's a very beautiful thing. And on that note, there's another prophecy about the suffering servant. This one, this is probably one of the top ones where these guys must have been so blinded by pride, but he was pierced for our transgressions. He was crushed for our iniquities. Wouldn't they go, this is being fulfilled in our hearing? Isaiah 53 is powerful. We have no slide for this, so I just want you to listen though. This is incredible. 700 years before Jesus, Isaiah, in this whole chapter, he said, "Who has believed our report? To whom has the arm of the Lord been revealed? For he shall grow up before him a tender plant as a root out of dry ground. He has no form or comeliness. And when we see him, there is no beauty that we should desire him. Average guy. He was despised and rejected by men, a man of sorrows, acquainted with grief. And we hid, as it were, our face from him. He was despised and we did not esteem him. Surely he has borne our griefs and carried our sorrows. Yet we esteemed him stricken, smitten by God, and afflicted." Oh, he must be chastised by God because he deserved it, is what this is saying that we would think. "But he was wounded for our transgressions. He was bruised for our iniquities. The chastisement of our peace was upon him, and by his stripes we are healed. All we like sheep have gone astray, and we have turned everyone to his own way, and the Lord has laid on him the iniquity of us all." They had no excuse. It could have been the final call before their final fall. And so that's a good closing thought. For some here maybe, for those listening later, the final call before the final fall. Luke 16:31 says, "If they do not hear Moses and the prophets, neither will they be persuaded though one rise from the dead." And you know the story, of course, right? The rich man and Lazarus, you know, they're divided on this gulf, and the rich man is in torment. Many believe it's called Abraham's bosom, and it's a place of holding place until the final judgment. And for the person who believed, the Lazarus, it was for when Jesus is crucified and rises again. And he's like, "Please send somebody to my family." And he says, even if somebody rose from the dead, they would not be persuaded. And we see that here. That's exactly what happened. And they still did not believe. So the final point is, like I said, some believed. We're going to read in Acts. Some believed, but it actually says mocked. Mocked. If you're hearing the sound of my voice and you're a mocker, be careful. You will not mock God and win. Whatever you sow, you will reap. There is a judgment coming. This maybe for some is the final call. You need to make that decision. I know you might not hear this in a lot of churches, but it's the truth. Our job is to point you to the Savior. My job is to not be a motivational speaker. My job is actually not to just encourage everybody. Don't step on any toes. It's to point people to the truth of the Scriptures. And you've heard me say this before. The same sun out there, the same sun that we see, it melts the wax or it hardens the clay. The choice is yours. The choice is yours. And let me tell you, when you melt, it's powerful. That's called humility. That's called repentance. That's called brokenness. That's called, blessed are the beggars, for they shall inherit the kingdom of God. And that's why prideful man doesn't want to bow their knee, because they are God and they are on a highway to hell. So I want to ask you this morning, if you don't know Him, to make that decision. The Bible says repent and believe. Repent and believe. That's what I love about this. Yeah, that's some heavy. People say, man, dude, that's heavy. Whoa, you're out, you're extreme. But I'm giving you the hope. I'm giving you the hope. Just humble yourself. Hello? It's only heavy if you don't want to repent. And you leave here upset. I'm not going back there. Or on the radio, they turn it off. Oh, whew. Oh, and the devil plants those seeds, those fiery darts. But not you. You're a good person. I hear that. Shane, but you should see my neighbor Bill. I'm a good guy. This guy. I did in my 20s. We'll make every excuse we can to not repent and humble ourselves. No excuses off limits. No excuses off limits. I've been hurt by the church. Well, so have I. I've been food poisoned, but I still eat food. Well, how could God allow that? Well, if you read the Bible and ask His heart, you'll see how God allows and why He allows. Stop with the excuses. So we are going to go into baptisms during closing worship. Maybe some of you are in a prodigal state and you want to get baptized. And you want to say, I want to rededicate my life. I would love to baptize you. I've done that before. Or maybe you're coming to know Jesus for the first time. It's so simple. The Bible says, repent and believe. Repent and believe, and you will be saved. Here's the beautiful thing about repentance. You're saying, I acknowledge what God is saying is true. I'm choosing His way, and I'm accepting that I wasn't going the right direction. I'm acknowledging that God's way is right. That's really what it is. It's repenting, changing my mind about how I feel about sin.

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And for all the latest on what God is doing with His ministry here, please be sure to follow us on most social media platforms. 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I

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3: And it's a story for any mom who's going through a painful trial or who still has a thorn in her heart from a past wound. Like my own mother, Lindy Erickson, when I broke my neck, that tragedy became her painful trial as much as mine. Of course, I didn't realize what a broken neck meant. I was just a teenager. To me, paralysis was something that would wear off in time, but my mother knew differently. And so, the painful thorn of my life-altering injury went far deeper into her heart than it did into mine. Over time, though, that thorn sank deeper into me as I began to understand the permanency of my paralysis. And while I was in the hospital, I read a little book that helped me adjust, and it was that Christian classic, maybe you've read it, Hinds Feet on High Places by Hannah Hernard. Perhaps you've heard of it, and if not, it's really something worth reading, especially if you're struggling through pain or hardship in your walk with Christ. My mother was blessed by it, too. Hinds Feet is the story of the Good Shepherd's love for a little lame young woman named Much Afraid. And let me share with you our favorite part where the shepherd wants to give this lame girl a little seed. Okay, so here it goes. Much Afraid bent forward to look. Then she gave a startled little cry and drew back. There was indeed a seed lying in the palm of the shepherd's hand, but it was shaped exactly like a long, sharply pointed thorn. She said shrinkingly, "This seed looks very sharp. Won't it hurt if you put it into my heart?" And the shepherd answered gently, "It is so sharp that it slips in very quickly. But Much Afraid, I have already warned you that love and pain go together, for a time at least. If you would know love, you must know pain as well." Much Afraid looked at the thorn and shrank from it. Then she looked at the shepherd's face and repeated his words to herself. "When the seed of love in your heart is ready to bloom, you will be loved in return." And then a strange new courage entered her. She suddenly stepped forward, bared her heart, and said, "Please then, plant the seed here in my heart." Then the shepherd pressed the thorn deep into her heart, and it was true. It did cause a piercing pain, but it slipped in quickly. And then suddenly, a sweetness she had never felt before tingled through her. It was bittersweet, but the sweetness was stronger. Her pale, sallow cheeks suddenly glowed pink and her eyes shone, and for a moment, Much Afraid did not look afraid at all. You know, reading that, I can say that was me. And that excerpt from the book also describes my mother. When I broke my neck, both of us learned that joy and pain go together. Peace and suffering do as well. And Tim Keller has said, "The joy of the Lord does not come after the sorrow. It does not come after the weeping. The weeping drives you into the joy. It enhances the joy. And then the joy enables you to actually feel your grief without it sinking you. And then you find you are finally emotionally healthy." That's what happened to me and my mother. And it's why for me, Mother's Day always has in it a hint of sorrow, but a lot of joy. So for you, mom listening, you who may yet still feel the thorn in your heart, let it drive you into the arms of your good shepherd. And when you do, this Mother's Day may well be bittersweet, but the sweetness will be all the stronger. And Lindy Erickson would agree.
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7: Happy and blessed Mother's Day to all the moms out there. I want to thank you for literally taking the call of God on motherhood seriously. God bless you. I know that you are creating a legacy. You're creating a wonderful opportunity for the next generation to grow and be mighty men and women of God. I'm bringing you a message on Deborah, a mother in Israel.
8: Turn with me, please, to the book of Judges. The book of Judges, chapter 4 and part of chapter 5. Here, in Judges chapter 4, we are introduced to a great woman of God, a woman who was decisive, who was courageous, and her name was Deborah. Deborah delivered Israel by making decisive commitment to doing the will of God, come what may. But here also we are going to be introduced to a man, a weak, indecisive, an uncommitted man by the name of Barak. Hear me right, please. If you know anything about the book of Judges, you would know that this is a period of history right after Joshua, led by the power of God, to enter into the promised land victoriously over Jericho and the walls fall of Jericho, and then taking the people of God into the promised land that God promised them. But just as God had warned them through Moses in the wilderness before they got to the promised land, He warned them more than once. He said, once you go to the promised land, once you get prosperous, once you get comfortable in the promised land, you are tempted to turn your back on me. And that's exactly what happened. Exactly what happened. The one sentence that you hear in the book of Judges over and over and over and over again is this: the children of Israel forgotten the Lord their God. They have forgotten the Lord their God. And everyone did what is right in their own eyes. And in every time of those rebellion times, and you see several of them throughout the book of Judges, every time when they rebel against God, God basically takes His hand, protective hand off them. And then they get into trouble with their neighbors, with the Canaanites particularly. And then when they get into the misery of under the chains of the Canaanites, they cry out to God, "Oh God, deliver us." And God sends them a deliverer whom they call the judge. This happened ad nauseum. During this specific time, God raised a woman by the name of Deborah. Deborah was a prophetess and a judge during that time in Israel's history. Chapter 4, verse 1. Look at it with me, please. And the people of Israel, again, underline it in your Bible, again, did what is evil in the sight of the Lord after Ehud died. Now, Ehud was the judge immediately before Deborah that God raised to deliver Israel. But then, as soon as he died, they went back to their miserable way of turning their backs on the Lord and doing their own thing. And so, after Ehud, God raises Deborah. The Canaanites in the Bible are always a symbol of Satan, just like Pharaoh is a type of Satan in the Old Testament. Here we see the Canaanites would inch their way toward the people of God. Not coming out and attack from up front, no. They inch their way, inch by inch by inch, just like what Satan does. Satan does not come and attack us at the forefront because he knows that raises our defenses. But he inches one temptation at the time, one step at the time, an inch at the time. Why? Because he knows he doesn't want to alarm us. And then we become aware of his deception. Please listen to me. Satan is so patient. He is so insidious. And by the time sometimes we wake up, it could be too late. Listen. I have seen with those two eyes and ears in ministry, individuals, pastors,
7: and churches and whole denominations who once were on fire for Jesus just a few years earlier. Now they are in a grip of apostasy and full retreat, spiritually speaking. Here in Judges chapter 4, you see the Canaanites edging, slowly but surely. And before they knew it, they were in the neighborhood. They were right there. Oh, beloved, please listen to me. If there is a time for decision and for a total commitment to Christ, it's now. If there's ever a time for Christian believers to reject mediocrity, it is now. If there's ever a time for Bible-believing Christians to unite and stop fighting, it is now. I absolutely love, love, love the way Deborah describes herself. Look at chapter 5, verse 7. Look at the way she describes herself. She did not give herself a lofty title, which she could have. She did not give herself a high-ranking position, which she could have. She simply said, I, Deborah, arose as a mother in Israel. As a mother in Israel. Listen to me. There can be no more exultant title than a title of mother. Amen. She could have called herself Deborah the Judge, or Deborah the Deliverer, or Deborah the Prophet.
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3: The principle is found in Isaiah chapter 3 throughout the scripture, but Isaiah 3:12 expresses this biblical principle beautifully. When God was fed up with his people, with their vacillating, with their compromise, he said, "My people are oppressed by little children, and women rule over them. Oh, my people, your gods misled you, and they have swallowed up the cause of your path." In other words, God is saying to his people, "You're a bunch of children. You're behaving like a bunch of children. You're scared like a bunch of children." Now look with me, please, at the text again. Look at the text, verses 6 and 7 of Judges 4. Ineffectual Barak, he was the head of the army. He's the commander of the army of the living God. That is a very important position, okay? When he started wimping out, when he started vacillating, God sent Deborah to challenge him. And here's what she said to him. Listen carefully. "Has not the Lord, a God of Israel, commanded you?" Again, if you have your Bible, underline the word "commanded you." "Has not the Lord God of Israel commanded you? Go gather the men on Mount Tabor, and I will draw out Sisera." Now, Sisera is the leader of the army of the Canaanites, the enemies. And here comes the most crucial sentence, perhaps, in this whole message. And don't miss it. Please don't miss it. "I will give Sisera into your hand." How can you be more clear than that? She did not say God suggested or God requested. No. She said, "God commanded you, Barak. God commanded you." Oh, beloved, God's message could not be clearer. But there's something about Deborah's character that if you miss it, you miss the whole message. You really would. Just don't miss it. Something about her character is the heart of the message here. While she was bold and courageous, she was not ambitious for her own glory. She fully recognized Barak's calling. She fully recognized Barak's leadership role. And she fully recognized the role of the commander of God, the army of the living God. And she would not go beyond God's calling on her life. That's why she's amazing. Instead, she pleads with Barak to be faithful to God's calling for his life. She never tried to dominate Barak. She never tried to seize power for herself. She was not a control freak. She never lusted for power. She simply wanted God's will to be done for his people. Can I get an amen?
4: Amen.
3: And so she acted as God's mouthpiece. Watch this, please. God gave Barak a divine strategy. He gave Barak a divine promise. He gave Barak a divine calling and a promise of victory. But all who could say, and if you can't see the human in it, that's all right. "I will not go without mommy." Verse 8, "I will not go to the battle without mommy going with me." No wonder Israel at that time was in such dire straits. If the commander of the army is shrinking from his responsibility, imagine the condition of the rest of the army. Oh, beloved, please listen to me. It is only in believing in the promises of God can we truly have the courage to obey God.
4: Amen.
3: This is the problem today. We're not believing the promises of God. Barak's failure of nerves was a failure of faith and trust in the promises of God. Perhaps you can hear the depth of disappointment in Deborah's answer. Verse 9, "I will surely go up with you, but you will lose the blessing."

0: blessing and the honor that goes with unconditional obedience. She said, the Lord will destroy Sisera at the hand of a woman. She was not talking about herself. I'm going to show you in a minute. She was not talking about herself. She's affirming the biblical principle. She's affirming the biblical principle is that when we lack in courage, God raises women to do the job for us. She was not talking about herself. She was talking about another woman by the name of Jael. By the way, it's J-A-E-L. It's pronounced four different ways. I just pronounce it Jael or Jael. Here she is, conscious of the biblical order. Of the biblical order. Deborah knew that she was God's rebuke to the faithlessness of Israel. Deborah knew that the sovereign God will accomplish his purpose with or without Barak. In fact, one of my anchor verses in the Bible, many of you have heard me say this, is Ephesians 1:11, that God accomplishes all things according to the counsel of his will. If you cooperate with God, you get blessed. If you don't, he'll put you on the shelf and move on and use somebody else. Please listen to me. As you're under shepherd, because the only shepherd of this church is Jesus, as you're under shepherd, I know and God knows, I have many failures. I have many faults. I have many foibles. But I can tell you as God my witness, I sought with all my heart not only to obey the word of God fully, but to encourage others to do the same. I don't know how many more years, if it's years, that God is going to give me. But I promise you this, that as long as I have breath, I'd rather die than deviate from obeying the word of God. When Jesus announced his vision for his church in Matthew 16:18, and I stood in that place many times, Caesarea Philippi, I taught from that place many times, where there was an encounter between him and Peter, where Jesus announced a vision for his church. And it's the picture of an army, a mighty force on the move. It's an invading force taking territories from Satan all the way to the gates of hell. And that is why he said, the gates of hell shall not, can you say that with me, shall not prevail against the church. And we're all getting scared and running, saying, oh, the world is taking over. No, we need to take over the world. Amen. Surely you know that when any group of Christians, lose sight of the Lord's vision for his church, when they begin to see themselves as an audience instead of the body of Christ, when they begin to see themselves as spectators to be entertained instead of being the army of the living God, spiritual amnesia will sit in. And churches like that will only last for one generation. And sometimes I never cease to be amazed at how many people always ask, I want to know the will of God for my life. I want to know the will of God in my life. Especially if they want to get out of us something. I want to know the will of God in my life. The Bible tells you what the will of God is. Here it is. I spell it for you. It is the will of God for us to be found faithful. Whatever you are, you be faithful and God will take care of the details. It is the will of God for us to be trusting and obeying his word. And then he'll take care of our enemies. Listen to what Helen Keller once said, another woman who's a great challenge to me. She said, security is nothing but superstition. Avoiding danger is no safer in the long run than outright exposure. Then she continued, life is either a daring adventure or nothing at all. Amen, amen, Sister Keller. Now I come to the rest of the story. The rest of the story is an evidence of how faithful, always faithful, forever faithful God is to his promises. And so he supernaturally defeats the enemies of God. Supernaturally. chapter 4, verses 11 all the way to 24. I want to summarize it because it's a long passage. Basically, God clicked his fingers. Not that God has fingers, but you understand what I'm talking about. He clicked his fingers and he started running like jackrabbits. Sisera, their leader, fled on foot. He didn't even get a carriage or a horse. He fled on foot all the way to the tent of a woman named Jael. She was the wife of Heber the Kariites. The Kariites at the time were allies of Israel. And Mrs. Jael came to meet Sisera. She said, come into my tent, big boy. I'll take care of you. And boy, did she take care of him. Don't be afraid. Come into my tent. I'm going to cover you. And oh, man, she took care of business. She did exactly what Deborah prophesied a woman will do. She killed the commander of the enemies of God's people. Even when Barak finally went to the battlefield, Deborah in hand, even then, she had to prod him. She had to prod him. She said to him, go up. Go up. This is the day in which the Lord has given Sisera to your hand. Does not the Lord go out before you? Absolutely. Oh, beloved, listen to me. Christian leadership, are you listening? Say amen.
1: Amen.
0: Christian leadership is simply obedience, nothing more and nothing less. If you fully obey God and God's word, you are a leader by definition. And you will stand head and shoulder above most of your peers. Oh, but let me warn you. I need to absolutely warn you. Leaders are often target for cruel criticism, cruel opposition, and cruel anger without cause by the enemies of God. But don't let that deter you from obedience. Don't let that deter you in the least. As long as you know you are doing the will of God as it is revealed in the Word of God, then there will be no need to second guess yourself or defend yourself to critics. Can I get an amen?
1: Amen.
0: Judges 5:6. There's a song of Deborah. It's a song of victory, song of thanksgiving, song of the glory for the glory of God. In order to lead our fallen culture, we have to make a decision and commit ourselves to that decision. We are to be willing to put away our idols, the secret idols. We have to be willing to serve God and God alone, unashamedly, no matter what the culture calls us. When our children were growing up, I often say to them, someone has to lead, might as well be you. Why let the unbelievers lead you? You lead them. And therefore, today, my exhortation to every one of you men, women, boys, and girls, be a leader in your school, be a leader in your workplace, be a leader in your neighborhood, be a leader wherever God calls you to be this day. For any leadership to be impactful and have a great effect, it has always to be by example. By example. Can't only be in words, only. Look at the part of the song of Deborah. Chapter 5, verse 31. So may all your enemies perish, O Lord, but your friends be like the sun, S-U-N, and he rises in his might. It is my plea for each of us to make a decision and stand firm in that decision. No waffling, no going back, no listening to detractors, no distrusting in God's promises, no self-serving aggrandizement, and above all, no compromising of the Word of God. That is the only way we're going to impact and influence the next generation. Be a friend of God, and you will shine like the sun.
2: Dr. Michael Youssef,
1: with a challenge to stand firmly in obedience. Maybe you'd like to speak with someone about what you heard today and how Dr. Youssef's message challenged you. Well, won't you consider speaking with a Leading the Way pastor or counselor? You can begin your conversation at ltw.org/Jesus.
2: My name is Augustine. I'm in my last year studying statistics at the University of Waterloo. When I started my first year, school was extremely difficult. I had trouble making friends. I just got so burnt out and I ended up failing some courses.
3: God's word is saying to everyone here.
2: My mom's been an avid listener of Leading the Way for many years. And when I went back home to BC and told my mom what was going wrong, and she told me to just go and listen to a sermon by Dr. Michael Youssef. I listened to one of his sermons on being joyful in all circumstances. It felt like that he was talking to me individually, as if he was talking directly to me.
3: Because happiness depends on the circumstances. You passed that exam, you got that bonus, you did something happen, it makes you happy. But joy is dependent on what is true about God. You rejoice all.
2: I was listening and I just began to cry. It was just the realization that God had been with me. I just had this overflowing joy and thankfulness. Even through the ups and downs, there's this constant steadiness. These past 3 years, God has really blessed me with friends. As you learn to give everything to God, your will begin to align with God's will. You will just have this inexplicable joy and peace in your life. I'd like to thank Dr. Michael Youssef for preaching his uncompromising truth that comes from the Word of God. There are so many more people that he's impacted. People like me. I would just like to encourage Dr. Michael Youssef through this story.
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6: Hi, I'm Todd Nettleton, and this is the Voice of the Martyrs Radio. An Islamist militant group called the Allied Democratic Forces have repeatedly targeted Christians in the Democratic Republic of the Congo. In one attack, a woman named Josephine was shot and killed while working in her field. As her husband, Jean, carried her body home, ADF militants stopped him and asked if he was a Muslim. When he said he was a Christian, they attacked him with a machete and severed his leg below the knee. Jean survived the attack but struggled for years with anxiety and emotional wounds. 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
10: 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I'm good with that. But the date is almost irrelevant. One time a Christian guy was asked when he was saved, and he smiled and said, "A little over 2,000 years ago." You know, he was right. Long before you were born, God knew your name. And that was long before you knew his name. Not only that, he loved you and sent his son to die on a cross for you. And you thought it was all you. Don't thank me. I was glad to help. I'm Steve Brown. You think about that. 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
5: 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We're continuing our series entitled Force of Forgiveness, understanding what forgiveness is all about, the types of forgiveness, how forgiveness is to look, and is it complete? Is it forgetful as well? The conviction of sin, the calculation of sin, the consequence of sin, the confession and compassion in spite of sin is the subject that we'll focus on today as we take a look at the illustration of forgiveness. 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Here's Pastor Steve Converse now with today's broadcast of Graceful Truth.
6: Matthew chapter 18, we're talking about the force of forgiveness. Last week, we learned a little bit about the subject matter in our text, but I just want to read for us the text of Scripture that's before us, Matthew 18, beginning in verse 21. Then Peter came up and said to him, "Lord, how often will my brother sin against me and I forgive him? As many as seven times." And Jesus said to him, "I do not say to you seven times, but 70 times seven. Therefore, the kingdom of heaven may be compared to a king who wished to settle accounts with his servants. When he began to settle, one was brought to him who owed him 10,000 talents. And since he could not pay, his master ordered him to be sold, with his wife and his children and all that he had, and payment to be made. So the servant fell on his knees, imploring him, 'Have patience with me, and I will pay you everything.' And out of pity for him, the master of the servant released him and forgave him the debt. But when the same servant went out, he found one of his fellow servants who owed him 100 denarii, and seizing him, he began to choke him, saying, 'Pay me what you owe.' So his fellow servant fell down and pled with him, 'Have patience with me, and I will pay you.' But he refused, and he went and put him in prison until he should pay the debt. When his fellow servants saw what had taken place, they were greatly distressed, and they went and reported to their master all that had taken place. Then his master summoned him and said to him, 'You wicked servant, I forgave you all that debt because you pleaded with me, and should not you have had mercy on your fellow servant as I had mercy on you?' And in anger, his master delivered him to the jailers until he should pay all his debt. So also my heavenly Father will do to every one of you if you do not forgive your brother from the heart." Last week we looked at the question that Peter posed for us when he asked Jesus, "Should I forgive my brother seven times?" And we talked a little bit about where he got that number. Other than number, in their thought, seven was kind of a sign of perfection. I think that Peter the general Judaic law of the day said you can forgive somebody three times, but the fourth time you don't have to. And so Peter thought, well, I'll double that and add one, and maybe the Lord will pat me on the back as a result of that. But that's not exactly what happened. Jesus said to him, I don't say to you seven times in verse 22, but 70 times seven. And you say, okay, so I can keep track up to 490 and that's it, right? Then I don't have to forgive. No, and that's not what Jesus is saying. Okay, Jesus is saying, basically, there's no end to your forgiveness. Just like there's no end to God's forgiveness for us. And so we looked at that question last week, and we also looked at the testimonies of different people in the Bible. We looked at the forgiveness of Jesus in Luke. We looked at a little bit of, we mentioned the forgiveness of David in Genesis 50. Wonderful story of forgiveness. The forgiveness of Stephen as he was martyred, and also the forgiveness of God, as we know in Psalm 51:4. And the key thought last week was every sin that you've ever sinned in your whole life was committed against a holy God. But the neat thing about salvation is that God has forgiven every sin you've ever sinned if you have trusted in Christ's sacrifice for you on the cross. We also mentioned there's two kinds of different forgiveness. There's judicial forgiveness, which means it's on the books once for all. That's what happens when we're saved. God stamps us justified. He transfers the righteousness of Christ to our account. But there's also relational forgiveness. There's daily forgiveness. We know that in our families, in our marriages. Once in a while, maybe you're holding out and not forgiving your spouse or maybe one of your loved ones. And you know what? You lose in that relationship, don't you? You're still related to them. They're still your brother, your sister, your husband or wife or mother or dad. Just because you don't forgive them doesn't change the relationship. But it definitely affects what you might say is the fellowship. It affects what we have with that person. Because there's something in the middle, i.e. unforgiveness. And it's the same way with God. We read the scripture, Isaiah 1:18, come now let us reason together, says the Lord, though your sins are like scarlet, they shall be white as snow. Though they were red as crimson, they shall become like wool. Now, today we want to look at this parable a little closer. Because remember, Jesus is teaching his disciples. He's probably in a home and he's gathered together with his disciples. And he actually picked up a little infant and he had that infant on his knee or in his hands as he's teaching them about Matthew 18. And we learned about how you have to be childlike to come into the family of God, into the kingdom of God. You also have to be disciplined as a child and protected as a child and all sorts of things we looked at up to this point. But Peter asked this question, and a lot of people get on Peter for asking questions, but you know, if you don't ask questions, you don't learn. You just got to make sure you ask the right people. It's nothing wrong with asking questions, but a lot of times you have to make sure that you're asking the right people. And that goes the same for believers. I hear a lot of Christians sometimes, you know, they'll say, well, I'm going to go get counsel. We're going to get marriage counseling, or we're going to get counseling for our kids or whatever. And I'll say, well, what do you mean? And they'll say, well, you know, Christian counseling. I'll say, that doesn't tell me anything. I mean, there's all kinds of, quote, Christian counseling out there today. And so you have to stop and you have to make sure that you're asking the right questions to the right people. Are they giving you biblical answers or are they giving you a bunch of scientific stuff that never really seems to work? Within the Word of God, we have biblical principles that if we apply them to our lives, they will activate change in our lives. That's just the way it works. That's how God has laid it out. Well, let's look at this illustration. And we're learning here about the importance of forgiveness, about forgiving one another, about not holding vengeance or grudges, of freeing ourselves, you might say, from that bondage of unforgiveness. It's important that we see that in the life of Jesus, whenever he taught about these kinds of things, he taught a lot about forgiveness. He wanted people to understand what it meant to be forgiven, what it meant to have that forgiveness from God. And he gives us a great example here. He tells Peter 70 times seven, and then he tells them a story, a parable, you might say. This is the first parable where the Lord God is really represented by a king in the Gospels. And it's an example of forgiveness. So it's good to understand who's involved in the parable. When you think of the kingdom of heaven, that's speaking of heaven, that's speaking of God, that's speaking of those who dwell there. And it says in verse 23, therefore the kingdom of heaven may be compared to, not that it is, but it's compared to a king who represents God, who wished to settle accounts with his servants. The first thing that we see here in the parable is that this is, I think this is speaking of where the king is God and we are his servants. It's pretty clear because it says there in verse 23, therefore. And what did he just get done talking about? He just got done talking about how a Christian should be forgiving another Christian, how there should be reconciliation within the body of Christ. When a brother or sister sins against you, what are you to do? You're to go to that person and confront them, and in love and humility, seeking reconciliation. And if they don't listen to you, you take somebody else with you, two or three. And if they don't listen to that, then you come back and you tell the group of Christians that you're with, hey, I tried to reach out to so-and-so, but so-and-so is not responding. So then the whole group of believers that you're part of reaches out to that person. And if that person still doesn't respond, then it says that group of believers, here it's called the church, should treat that person as an outsider. Pretty hard stance. But the goal is to draw that person back, is to reconcile that person. And so we know that he's talking about that because of the context. And so the very first thing there, he says, therefore, if the kingdom of heaven is likened like to a certain king who would take account of his servants. When you see that word servant, most modern translations have the word servant there. It should really be the word slave. But in our society, in our culture, that's such a negative term that we just kind of bristle against that. But really, that's what it's talking about here. It means bond slave or bond servant or slave. And we kind of dress it up with those other terms. But if you want a good resource on understanding what this is talking about and how our culture should relate to that, read that book by MacArthur called Slave. It'll give you a whole different aspect as far as your, a whole different point of view as far as your Christianity, and that we truly are called slaves of Christ. Well, this king had these servants, and it says in verse 24 that he would, or in verse 23, that he would settle accounts. That kind of tells us that these servants were not just sweeping the floor in his estate. They were probably over a certain portion of his estate, and he would send them out to watch over the fields or to watch over a certain segment of his estate, and at a certain point in time he would draw them back and he'd say, okay, how are the fields doing? How much do we make in the crops? How are the sheep doing? Whatever. And they would have to give an account whatever they've been entrusted to. You know, God does the same thing with us, doesn't he? He gifts us in certain ways. We all have a myriad of different gifts and different talents. And we have to stop and say, are we using them for just our own betterment or our own agenda? Or are we using them for his glory and for his gain? And that's really what this subject matter here is talking about when he talks about the king and his servants. There's an accounting. One day we'll stand before the Lord. One day there'll be a judgment day. Judgment day will come. We just don't know the day or the hour. And God obviously has gifted us all in a myriad of ways. And so he basically points out here in verse 23 that, you know what, one day you're going to appear before a holy God, and one day you're going to have to settle accounts with the God of glory. Examples of that throughout Scripture. Remember the Apostle Paul. Before he was Paul, he was Saul. And he was on the road to go persecute some more Christians, because not just because he was a mean guy, but he really believed that he was doing a good thing and getting rid of the Christians because he was a Pharisee. He was a Jew. And these guys are standing in the way of our religion. And so he wanted to kind of rid the world of them. And he would go out and he would oversee executions of them all the time, thinking he was doing the right thing. He's deceived. And yet all of a sudden, God took a hold of him on the road to Damascus. You know the story. Slammed him down to the earth. Blinded him. Why? He was calling him to account. And he said, Saul, Saul, why do you persecute me? See, he wasn't doing it, he didn't think, to God. He thought he was doing it for God, for in the name of his religion. But Christ himself appeared to him. Every one of us will one day have to give an answer for our sin, personal, private. Your sin may not hurt anybody else but yourself, but you know what? It hurts God. It grieves the heart of God. And there's that conviction of sin that you see here with the king who wished to settle accounts with his servants. One day we're going to have to settle accounts with God. All of us who know Christ, at one time it was settled. When we came to Christ, our accounts are already settled. If you're outside of Christ, you're weighed in the balance, which is, as we're going to find out here, a lot. Well, the second thing in verse 24 here is he not only wants to settle this account with his servant, the parable goes on, but he says in verse 24, when he began to settle the account, one was brought to him who owed him 10,000 talents. Let's just say that's a whole lot of money, all right? I mean, you can go into all the details. Well, maybe it was this much. If gold costs this much today, maybe. It was more money than you have ever even thought of. I mean, this amount of money probably makes, you know, Bill Gates seem like a pauper. That's the idea here. That's the in the original language, that's kind of what is made here. Now remember, this is a parable. He's telling a story. He's using this as an illustration. The largest numerical term in the Greek language is 10,000. That's the largest. That's the top. They don't have a million. They don't have all this other stuff. They just have 10,000. And it's not really a exact number. It just means kind of infinity. And so he owed this king billions and billions and zillions of dollars, if you want to say that. And it says in verse 24, when he began to settle, one was brought to him who owed him 10,000 talents. Well, there's a calculation of sin that takes place. Have you ever stopped and have you ever thought, you know what, I wonder if I could write down all my sins on a piece of paper. Just start writing them down. Ever since, you know, I can remember back when I was a little kid doing things that, you know, little kids should not do. I mean, I remember going into, as a good Catholic does once a week, goes into the confessional. And I'd lie to the priest because I didn't have anything to say to him. So I'd make stuff up to the priest on the other side of the screen. You know, I thought, well, okay, I was disobedient. I did this. Okay, you know, go say three Hail Marys and four Our Fathers and, you know. And I often thought, I wonder if he knows that I'm lying to him. And if I'm lying to him and I really didn't do this stuff, then why do I have to go out there and kneel and say these prayers? I mean, I was thinking that all this stuff the whole time. See, there's going to be a calculation of our sin. Don't think that any sin in your life just kind of goes under the radar because it doesn't hurt anybody. I mean, sin doesn't really take hostages, beloved. I mean, sin will kill you. And we should stop and we should reflect on our own lives. How are our lives before a holy God? Are there things maybe in our lives, in our personal lives, in our personal marriages, in our personal relationship with our kids, in our financial dealings, in our dealings at work, whatever it might be? Are there little sins that are there, but you know they're not really hurting anybody? Don't think that God doesn't take those into account. He does. And it says here that when this man basically was calculated to owe more than what he could pay, and sin will always leave you in that state. You'll never end up with sin in your lap saying, wow, this was worth it. In the end maybe. May not happen till the end, but in the end you will be sorely disappointed if you're not taking your sin seriously before a holy God. Well, look at the consequences. Verse 25. It says, and since he could not pay, this was more than he could ever even imagine to pay back, his master ordered him to be sold. You say, well, that's kind of cruel. With his wife and his children and all that he had, and payment to be made. This is a hard thing, I think, for us to understand in our culture. I mean, if someone did this, we would just be like, that's horrible. Back then, it was kind of a, they could relate to this story. If you had a servant that was dishonest, or you had a servant that took something from you, or you had to bring back what you owed your boss. And if you couldn't do that, then repercussions fell. And the law had certain things written into it. But you know what? Sin has consequences. Definitely has consequences. Here, this poor guy lost his family. Was going to, I should say. And that's the kind of punishment that sin dishes out. It's not something that we should laugh at. Because sin always hurts someone, whether yourself or someone else. Well, look at what happens in verse 26. And so the servant fell on his knees before his master, imploring him, begging him is the idea. Have patience with me, and I will pay you everything. But But you know what? He could have worked the rest of his life and could never have repaid this. That's the idea. That's what's in the language here. This debt was so massive. There's no way. I mean, that's kind of what happens, I think, when we're caught in a sin. The first thing we end up doing is falling down to our knees. Then all of a sudden prayer becomes real relevant to us and something that is bumped up in the priority list. You know, when we're looking at issues in our lives, whether it's illness or finance or relationships, all of a sudden we have some problems and all of a sudden we got to make time for God to pray and, you know, ask Him to intercede on our behalf, and all of a sudden we become very spiritual. Well, this guy had the right idea. He fell down, it says. That's the right position. I think he was at the end of his rope. He was devastated. You know, you see it going on even today. I mean, people are in financial straits today. They're, you know, this economy, everything is just wreaking havoc in people's lives. And you see it on their faces. You see it in their relationships. Devastating. It says there that he fell down, imploring him, "Have patience with me, and I will pay you all." He really took the position of one who is worshiping somebody. See, this servant doesn't understand the impossibility of paying back his debt. He doesn't get it. And you know what? There's a lot of broken people in the world today that are devastated in their lives. They're just devastated. They're at the end of the rope. And yet they still don't get it. They still don't understand that they have to come before a holy God and just ask Him. Just give their life to Him and say, "God, do what you want with me." Unfortunately, so many people get caught in situations and then they think somehow, well, now I got to get back to work. I got to shape my life up. I got to become a better person. I made some bad choices. I want to turn over a new leaf. That doesn't work, beloved. Those are empty words. Here, this guy, basically, he admitted to his sin. He acknowledged the lostness of his condition. But he still doesn't get the idea that this debt couldn't be repaid. And so he begs for a chance at it. He begs at a chance, promising to do the best he can. It's like people who come under the conviction of the Lord for sin in their life, and or maybe they're found out or whatever, and rather than just go to God and admit it and say, "God, I need you. I'm at the end of my rope in desperation. I'm crying out to you. Be merciful to me, a sinner." So many people today, in the midst of their conviction, what do they turn to? They turn to religion, or they turn to this, or they turn to that. You need to turn to Christ. He's the only one who can forgive you. So many people think that, well, I'll do that, but first I got to straighten out the situations. I got to get cleaned up. I got to, you know, I got to become a better person. Then I'll do this whole Christian thing. No. God wants you just as you are. He wants you to come to Him with a broken heart, with your confusion, with your doubt, with everything that you have, and lay it on the altar and say, "God, you know what? Here it is. My life's a mess. It's yours." And so he begs for a chance. Servant fell on his knees, imploring him, "Have patience with me, and I will pay you everything." Do you know that you could work till you died? You could do good works through the rest of your life. Say you lived another 50 years. You could do 10 good works every day for the rest of your 50 years. And you know what? That would never be enough work to appease God. God's never going to look at your work, beloved, and say, "Oh, you did that. Oh, you sang in the choir. Oh, you played the piano. Oh, you helped the homeless. Oh, you did this. Oh, you did that. Oh, good." He's not going to say that. The Bible says our works are like filthy rags before a holy God. What does that mean? That we shouldn't do good works? No. The Bible says that God has prepared before the foundation of the world our good works that we should perform. But that's after our commitment to Him. If you're pre-Christ, if you haven't trusted Christ as your Lord and Savior, you know, you can read your Bible, you can go to church, you can pray, you can do all these good things, feed the homeless, you know, till the cows come home. It's not going to change your standing before God. Your standing before God is that you're a sinner and you will be sent to hell. That's it. I mean, as basic as I can get it. Well, what if I just try a little hard? See, that's the problem. You need to stop trying. Just give it up. Just give in to God. He doesn't want all your good works. He wants your heart. He wants to take your heart of stone and turn it into a heart of flesh. He wants to make you a new person in Christ. And you can only do that when you come to Him and you admit your fault. You confess your sin. Well, it also says here in verse 27, look at what happens with the king. And out of pity for him, out of pity for his servant, you see the compassion of God revealed here. And out of pity for him, the master of the servant released him and forgave him the debt, a debt that could not be repaid. We used to sing a little song, see if I can get it right, in youth ministry. And it said, I owe a debt I cannot pay. He paid a debt he did not owe. Speaking of Christ, he loosed him and he forgave him.
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8: You know, everyone likes a secret. If you're in a restaurant and maybe you're in a table next to some people you've never met before, and one of them says to the other, I'm going to tell you a secret, and I don't want you to repeat it to anyone. What do? You lean in, right? You don't even know these people from Adam's house, cat, but you want to hear the stinking secret. Well, listen, I have a secret I want to declare to you tonight, a secret that God Himself shares with each of us. And it's a secret to having a full and meaningful life. It's the secret to knowing where you will go in the afterlife. In fact, it's the very secret of contentment. So here's what Paul wrote, and I'll read it to you from Philippians chapter 4. I learned how to be content with whatever I have. I know how to live on almost nothing or with everything. I have learned the secret of living in every situation, whether it's with a full stomach or whether it is with little, because I can do everything through Christ who gives me strength. See, there it is. It's Christ you need in your life. You will find the contentment you've been seeking in life, not in what you have, but in who you know. You'll find that peace you've been looking for, but you must come to Him and believe.
7: 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Answers to questions about the Christian faith, online courses for Christian growth, and video messages from Pastor Greg Laurie can be found at harvest.org.
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13: He that shall humble himself, he who brings himself down, shall be exalted. The Bible commands every person in this life in 1 Peter 5:6, to humble yourselves under the mighty hand of God, that he may exalt you in due time. And if a person in this life comes down and humbles himself and makes Jesus Christ the God of his life, then God will exalt that person to heaven to be with Jesus Christ for all eternity. But if a person refuses to come down from pride, a person refuses to humble himself before Jesus Christ, a person refuses to make Jesus Christ the God of his life that he will follow, then that person will be brought down, and that's called being cast into hell for eternity, a place of misery and suffering that God does not want to do. But what God is doing in verse 1 is commanding Babylon in verse 1, come down and sit in the dust. God is commanding Babylon, humble yourselves in repentance. God is commanding that so that he could save Babylon, because Babylon, if Babylon had obeyed God in verse 1, they would not have been destroyed. That's what God is doing with the gospel today. The gospel is a command. It's a command like verse 1 for every person to come down and sit in the dust. Gospel is a command, as it says in 2 Thessalonians 1:8, where it says, flaming fire taking vengeance on them that know not God and that obey not the gospel of our Lord Jesus Christ. Romans 10:16 also says the gospel is a command. Romans 10:16, they have not all obeyed the gospel. Acts 17:30, it says, the times of ignorance God winked at. He just overlooked, but now commandeth all men everywhere to repent. He's commanding everyone, take a U-turn. He's commanding everyone, renounce sin inwardly and go the other way. Matthew 4:17, from that time, Jesus began to preach and to say, repent, for the kingdom of heaven is at hand. In this chapter, God is saying to Babylon, repent, because your judgment is at hand. And God predicted what would happen to Babylon as a picture of what will happen to every person who refuses to come down in humility, who refuses to make Jesus Christ the God of their lives to follow. In verse 1, God commanded Babylon to come down from his throne, from their throne, sit in the dust. God told Babylon that they were to be, that they were going to be put into a forced labor of the most menial hard work in verse 2. Verse 2, take the millstones and grind meal. God said this is going to happen to the Babylonians because this is what the Babylonians forced the Jews to do. And we read about that in Psalm 137:1, where it says, by the rivers of Babylon, there we sat down, yea, we wept when we remembered Zion. We hanged our harps upon the willows in the midst thereof. For there they that carried us away captive required of us a song. And they that wasted of us required of us mirth, saying, sing us one of the songs of Zion. And then that psalm goes on to the last verses in Psalm 137:8-9. Psalm 137:8, O daughter of Babylon, who art to be destroyed, happy shall he be that rewardeth thee as thou hast served us. Happy shall he be that taketh and dasheth thy little ones against the stones. When verse 8, and that's Psalm 137, verse 8, speaks of rewarding Babylon with what they did to Israel, and then verse 9 follows by talking about killing babies by bashing them against stones, we see clearly that's what the Babylonians did to the Jewish babies. They bashed them against stones. I never could understand why this psalm is put to some kind of happy melody, like, you know, by the rivers of Babylon. You know, it's like singing by the ovens of Auschwitz. I don't know. But anyway, God said that this will be a time when God says to Babylon in verse three, I will take vengeance. All of this judgment is terrible, but we have to keep in mind that Isaiah gave this as a prophecy to Babylon before Babylon was destroyed. So this prophecy is like a warning light. It's like a red light. It's saying to Babylon, if you take this warning to heart, if you really listen to what God says, you turn around, you repent, you call on God for mercy, Babylon, you could be spared. You could be spared, because God is a God who says in Isaiah 55:7, and he says this to Babylon, he says this to every person, Isaiah 55:7, let the wicked forsake his way, and the unrighteous man his thoughts. Let him return unto the Lord, and he will have mercy upon him and to our God, for he will abundantly pardon. If Babylon would have done that, if they would have turned from their sin of pride and idolatry, God would have abundantly pardoned Babylon and showed mercy to Babylon, like he said in Isaiah 55:7. So how do we know this is true? How do we know this is true? We know this is true because of a...
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3: And sat in ashes, and he caused it to be proclaimed and published throughout Nineveh by the decree of the king and its nobles, saying, let neither man nor beast, herd nor flock taste anything. Let them not feed nor drink water, but let man and beast be clothed with sackcloth and cry mightily unto God. Yea, let them turn everyone from his evil way and from the wickedness that is in their hands. Who can tell if God will turn and repent and turn away from his fierce anger that we perish not? And God saw their works, that they turned from their evil way, and God repented of the evil that he said that he would do unto them, and he did it not. That could have been written about Babylon. That's the tragedy, because Jonah gave the warning to Nineveh that they had only 40 days left, and then God was going to destroy Nineveh, just like Isaiah gave this warning to the Babylonians that they were going to be destroyed. But Nineveh did what Babylon did not do. Nineveh believed the prophet Jonah. Nineveh believed God. The king of Nineveh came down off of his throne. He sat down in the, not the dust, but ashes. And when God saw the king and the people came down from their pride, the judgment was averted. Nineveh was not destroyed at that time. Nineveh was saved from destruction, all because they believed God and they repented. The time was soon coming that Nineveh was going to be destroyed. And that's what Isaiah is saying to Babylon in this chapter 47. Isaiah's message to Babylon was that the time is soon coming that Babylon is going to be destroyed, and that destruction can be stopped, as it was for Nineveh, if Babylon would just do what Nineveh did and God said what they needed to do. In verse one, come down and sit in the dust. In other words, humble yourselves before Jehovah Jesus in a state of repentance, in a state of prayer for the mercy, for pardon for the sins. And as it was for Nineveh, as it was for Babylon, so it is today. The message of the Bible is for every individual on earth. The time is soon coming that each person will be judged. And if not, turning to Jesus Christ, be cast into eternity in hell, a place of suffering and misery. But it can all be stopped, and a person can be saved from that sentence of hell forever if they just obey the command in verse one, come down and sit in the dust. In other words, humble themselves before Jehovah Jesus. There's a very important word now which is going around Israel, and the Hebrew word is the word mikdal. Mikdal is a word today that is heard throughout Israel. Mikdal, the word, Hebrew word mikdal, means a disaster that could have been avoided. Mikdal means a catastrophe that did not have to happen. Today, the word mikdal is used often in Israel when they're talking about October 7th, because if the border of Gaza had not been abandoned by the soldiers, by the military, which they had announced was going to be the case because it was a holiday of Simchat Torah and the terrible Orthodox Jewish people that now control the country, who also want to turn off the electricity in Israel on Saturday, they announced, okay, we're going to leave that border unprotected. And the massacre on October 7th could have been avoided, because the Gazans also heard that it was going to be vulnerable October 7th. The gospel message of the Bible is that hell is a mikdal. The Bible teaches that hell is a mikdal catastrophe that does not have to happen in any person's life. Hell can be avoided if a person will just obey the command of verse 1. Verse 1, come down and sit in the dust. Humble self in repentance of sins. Say I was wrong. Say sin is wrong. Say you want to turn from sin. Ask Jesus Christ for the pardon that he bought on the cross, just like

0: that NASCAR driver says the victory was at the cross. What victory was that? The victory over sin and death and hell and the devil was done at the cross. The victory of the purchase of the pardon for sins was done when Jesus Christ died on the cross. All they have to do, come down, sit in the dust, ask, plead, beg for that to be given. And the wonderful thing about God is that he takes no pleasure in the death of the wicked. What brings God pleasure is when the wicked turn from his sin and are saved. That's what really makes God happy. That's what he said in Ezekiel 18:30. Therefore, I will judge you, O house of Israel, everyone according to his ways, saith the Lord God. Repent and turn yourselves from all your transgressions, so iniquity shall not be your ruin. Cast away from you all your transgressions whereby you have transgressed. Make you a new heart and a new spirit. Why will you die, O house of Israel? For I have no pleasure in the death of him that dieth, saith the Lord God. Wherefore, turn yourselves and live ye. God's cry to the lost person is to turn from sin, and God will have mercy. Just as he said, this is the type of God that God is in Isaiah 55:7, when he says, just let the wicked forsake his way, the unrighteous man forsake his thoughts, and he will have mercy upon him. For our God, for he will abundantly pardon. Abundant sins, abundant pardon. God's goal is for the sinner to be saved from his sins. God will only cast a person into hell if a person persists to make himself an enemy of Jesus Christ. How does a person make himself an enemy of Jesus Christ? By not responding to God's call to come down, sit in the dust, bow the life to Jesus Christ. Because God is so much wants for man to repent and turn to God, that God in this whole chapter is revealing himself as he's crying out to Babylon, that Babylon cannot expect mercy once judgment starts. No, God says in verse four, that if there's no heeding to the first call in verse one to come down and sit in the dust, then verse four comes into play where God says, I will take vengeance and I will not meet thee as a man. Once God meets Babylon in judgment, there'll be no chance for any negotiations with God. God will not be like a man who might negotiate terms of peace once the judgment is started. And when the judgment of Babylon does start, the Jewish people who have been silent prisoners now speak out. And it's almost like a cry from the Jewish people in verse four, where they say, as for our Redeemer, the Lord of hosts is his name, the Holy One of Israel. Verse four there, we can see the Jewish people watching as they did the overnight destruction of the people of Babylon who were imprisoning them. And as they were watching this, the Jewish people couldn't resist to cry in verse four and say, that's our Redeemer. That's our Redeemer. He's the commander of all the armies of heaven. He's the Holy One of Israel. Right now, the world sees Jesus as the harmless, gentle, kind Savior who bowed his head on the cross to become the John 1:29, Lamb of God, which taketh away the sin of the world. And in that scene, Jesus dying as the Lamb of God, he would not hurt anyone. But Christ said in John 5:22, the Father judgeth no man, but hath committed all judgment unto the Son, that all men should honor the Son as they honor the Father. He that honoreth not the Son honoreth not the Father which has sent him. God the Father is honored with the title God. To honor the Son as the Father is honored is to honor him with the title God, Jesus God. When God the Father made a choice as to who should be the judge of all the mankind, there was one factor that God the Father called out that influenced his choice as to who would be the judge of all people. And it's John 5:26, for as the Father hath life in himself, he's given to the Son to have life in himself and have given him authority to execute judgment also because he is the Son of Man. There's only one member of the Godhead who became a man. That only one person of the Godhead was the one who was Hebrews 4:15, Jesus, who 4:15, Hebrews 4:15, touched with the feeling of our infirmities, but was in all points tempted like as we are, yet without sin. Only one person in the Godhead who experienced all the weaknesses that you and I feel, who felt all the temptations that you and I feel, only unlike us, he did not give in to any of those temptations. And that one and only person of the Godhead was Jesus Christ, who became fully man. That was the factor that brought God the Father to the decision, he will be the judge of all men. Who better to judge all men than God, who became a man and knew from his own personal experience what it was like to be a man? That's Jesus Christ. And just like the Jewish people cheered when they saw God destroy Babylon, so when Jesus Christ returns in great power and glory to destroy the enemies of God, we, like the Jews, will all shout out that we know that great king, we know that judge, with the words of verse 4, our Redeemer, the Lord of hosts, the Holy One of Israel. That day came for the Jewish people when they were in Babylon and had waited 70 long years, when it appeared that they lost, sin won, the Babylonians were undefeated. The Jews looked hopelessly to be doomed as slaves of the Babylonians. But then came that night in which Cyrus entered the city and killed the king of Babylon, Belshazzar, and conquered Babylon in one night, and the Jews cheered. Just like now, it appears as sin has won, as wickedness seems to have be on the winning side as it's spreading through the world unhindered. And in that sense, we're like the Jews during the 70 years of captivity. We're like the American POWs in World War II in Nazi prison camps. But then came the day when the Allies killed the Nazis, liberated the camps. So will come the day when Jesus Christ returns to earth to drive out wickedness. And the Hebrew word for redeemer, the Hebrew word for redeemer in verse 4 is the word goel, which means a redeemer who's a very close relative, the closest relative who steps forward to pay the price of the ransom to free the prisoner. So in verse 4, it can be seen from a prophetic point of view that looks into the future to the time when the Jews will be under the thumb of the world, as all nations will gather against the Jews, as it says in Zechariah 14:2, for I will gather all nations against Jerusalem to battle, and the city shall be taken, and the houses rifled, and the women raped. And I already told you earlier about the experience of that one Jewish man in London when he was told, you cannot walk the streets of London because you are obviously a Jew, and if you try to, we are going to arrest you. And that's just a foretaste of what's coming, not in London, but out throughout the whole world, as right now the country of South Africa has stated that any South African who has fought in the Israeli Defense Force, who has fought in the Israeli army, when he sets foot in South Africa, will be immediately arrested. It starts with Israel. It will spread to all the Jews of the world. And when the battle looks to be at the worst from the point of view of the Jews, when 2/3 of the Jews have been killed and only 1/3 remain alive, at that point, Jesus Christ will return to save the Jews. And when the Jews realize that it's Jesus who comes to save them, they will say about Jesus the words of verse 4, as for our Redeemer, the Lord of hosts is his name, the Holy One of Israel. They will call Jesus their Goel, their Redeemer, their close relative. Last week I spent the week with 4 Israelis, and on 2 occasions I was alone with 2 separate Israelis, and they both asked me the same question. And they said, tell me, was Jesus Jewish? That shows how far they are, how far they see Jesus as their close relative, their Goel. But when Jesus returns and saves the Jews, it will be Zechariah 12:9. It shall come to pass in that day that I will seek to destroy all the nations that come against Jerusalem. When that happens, the Jews will say about Jesus, verse 4, as for our Redeemer, the Lord of hosts is his name, the Holy One of Israel. By calling Jesus the Goel, the near relative, they'll be saying, Jesus is Jewish. They will say, Jesus is one of us. Jesus is one of our own. As it says in John 1:11, he came unto his own. By calling Jesus Goel, the near relative Redeemer, they'll be saying that Jesus is one of their own. They'll own him as their own. This will happen when the Jewish people would turn their eyes on Jesus, and they will, Zechariah 12:10, look upon me whom they have pierced. And when that one moment comes, when the Jewish people see Jesus as their God and who was sent to be crucified, when the Jewish people finally called Jesus by his name of God, as the Bible says in Zechariah 13:9, I'll bring the third part through the fire, refine them as silver is refined, and try them as gold is tried. They shall call on my name. I will hear them. I will say, it's my people. They shall say, the Lord is my God. What's going on in all that? When the Jewish people do not just call God, God, but when the Jewish people call Jesus their God, then Jesus finally says to the Jewish people, now you are truly my people. Zechariah 13:9, they shall call on my name. I will hear them. I will say it's my people. They shall say the Lord is my God. And when the Jewish people call Jesus their God, in that moment, the Bible calls that instance for the nation of Israel a time when a nation is born at once. Isaiah 66:8. Who hath heard such a thing? Who hath seen such a thing? Shall the earth be made to bring forth in one day, or shall a nation be born at once? For as soon as Zion travailed, she brought forth her children. The nation of Israel physically was born on May 14, 1948. But that was their first birth. But the nation.
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16: Too often, Christians are spectators rather than committed followers. Many are unwilling to sacrifice, to pay the expensive price of surrendering their lives and their possessions to Jesus. We need to commit to His cause and pay any price to follow Him. From the Moody Church in Chicago, this is Running to Win with Dr. Erwin Lutzer, whose clear teaching helps us make it across the finish line. Pastor Lutzer, you're teaching about the high price of commitment to Christ as we learn together from John chapter 12. I suspect Mary Magdalene gave all she had when she poured that expensive perfume on the feet of Jesus.
17: Dave, exactly. Jesus said that she gave all that she had. You know, oftentimes we may give something and be quite proud of ourselves, but we forget the fact that the thing that really impresses Jesus is when we give from the heart and we give very generously, and she certainly models that for us. You know, I'm holding in my hands a book entitled Grace Awakening by Chuck Swindoll, and I want to read some of the chapter titles. One is Grace, the Free Gift. Another title, Isn't Grace Risky? Undeservedly Yet Unconditionally Loved, Squaring Off Against Legalism. Here's the reason I believe this book is so important. You know, oftentimes we think of the book of James, which says that false teachers use the grace of God as an excuse for licentiousness. Now, that's an old word that basically means immorality, because they're saying to themselves, oh, I'm under grace, and so I can do what I wish. What Chuck Swindoll does is this. It helps us to see grace in a balanced way. And I think that this book is going to be a great blessing. And at the end of this message, I'm going to be giving you some contact info so that it can be yours. Here's what I want you to do. I want you to read it, share it with others, and you'll be blessed. And you'll discover this, that it is grace that motivates us to righteousness, to commitment, and to make sure that our hearts are in fellowship with God. For now, I want you to listen, but be prepared for some info that could be life-changing for you.
18: First lesson is that commitment costs. The second lesson is that commitment pays. It pays. What benefits did Mary receive as a result of this experience? Well, for one thing, she blessed a lot of people. You wish that they'd have accepted the blessing with a little bit more dignity. But the Bible says in John that the fragrance filled the whole house. Isn't that beautiful? I mean, you take a pint of genuine, pure, concentrated spikenard, and you pour it over the body of Jesus Christ, and the whole house is filled with the fragrance. What a beautiful thing. To think that that fragrance was blessing the lives of everyone that was in the house and giving that house an attractiveness that other houses on that block didn't have. That's one thing, is she blessed the lives of others, but also, and more importantly, she received the commendation and the defense of Christ. I love this passage. It says that this perfume has been wasted. It might have been sold for over 300 denarii and given to the poor, and they were scolding her. Verse 6, but Jesus said, let her alone. Why do you bother her? She has done a good deed for me. And then Jesus said, she did this in anticipation of my burial, and wherever the gospel is preached, this story is going to be preached. And my message today is a fulfillment of Jesus Christ's words. Many commentators look at this passage and they say, you know, I don't think that Mary knew that Jesus was going to die. She didn't have that in her mind that she was doing this, anointing him previously or before his burial. She just did it, and then Jesus gave the act that extra meaning. That's a possibility. Maybe she didn't quite know what she was doing. I like to think that the commentators are wrong. Remember that this is the Mary who sat at the feet of Jesus Christ and she heard his word. Jesus never had a better listener than Mary. And I'd like to think that Mary knew a whole lot more possibly than the disciples did, that there at the feet of Jesus Christ, she knew that he was going to die. And in those days, the body, after it was dead, was taken and washed, and then it was perfumed. And she was doing this in anticipation of his death and his burial. And she perhaps knew what she was doing. But then Jesus did say something that she couldn't have possibly anticipated. He said to her, wherever the gospel is preached, he said, this story is going to be preached too as a memorial to her. That she could have never dreamt about. Think that 2,000 years later, we'd be talking about the event. Isn't it wonderful how you do something for the Lord Jesus Christ, and Jesus is the one that adds to it in ways that you can never possibly anticipate? You do a good deed and you don't know it, but perhaps God has set up a whole string of dominoes, and you hit one of those dominoes and you find a whole series of good events that flow from one decent, sane, loving act that was done without any fanfare, and you find out that it has repercussions in eternity. That's just like God, isn't it? It is said that in India there are some weavers who weave their best clothes and rugs in the dark. They just sit there in the dark and they do it best that way. And it is only later when the shutters are opened and when the light comes in that you begin to see what they've been up to. And that's the way it is going to be in the day of judgment. All kinds of little acts done by Sunday school teachers here at the Moody Church that have gone unnoticed. But the encouragement that the Sunday school teachers give to the children. All kinds of little deeds of kindness, somebody helping somebody else, giving them money because they have need, and nobody knows about it, but those kindnesses done in the name of Jesus and for his glory, someday the light is going to come on and we're going to find out what people have been up to, and we will see that the insignificant things that are done are going to be adequately and beautifully rewarded. It's just like Jesus to give somebody a lot more than they'd have ever anticipated. So commitment costs, commitment also pays. Also, commitment gives. Here we have to go back to the story itself. How did Mary give to Christ? First of all, she gave very generously. Generously. Oh, I can imagine a lot of people who'd have thought about anointing Jesus Christ and taking an eyedropper and wondering how many drops they should give him so that they look good and yet not have to give everything to him. Isn't that the way we sometimes serve Christ? But the economics of common sense and the economics of love oftentimes do not fit together. Love says, do it spontaneously, do it graciously, do it wondrously, because the very privilege is an awesome one to serve Jesus. And so you don't hold back. You simply say, if it's for Christ, let's do it. That's what real love is. It's that cool, calculating commitment that says, I don't want to get too involved. That's the kind of commitment that is lukewarm, about which God speaks so clearly in the book of Revelation. You know that a girl despises a guy who has money and yet is very cheap towards her. He may be loaded with money, he can get a new car, but when it comes to buying a flower, he takes one that is a couple of days old that was on sale at Kmart. Stingy. And so he tries to make up for it by telling her over and over again that he really loves her. Isn't that the way we are with Christ? My Jesus, I love thee. I know thou art mine. But somehow our hearts are really, really not in tune with giving toward him. We hold back. And so Mary gave generously. The Bible is very clear that God loves a cheerful giver. And you've heard it said many times that the word cheerful is hilarious. This was hilarity. I mean, there she is. She takes the flask and she breaks it and she allows this perfume to go over the body of Jesus Christ in its entirety. And everybody is scolding her and mocking her, but she's having a blast. This is Christ. He's worth it. Why should we hold back when we speak about commitment to the one who is willing to go to the cross and die for us? So it was a generous gift. Also, it was a painful gift. What do I mean by painful? Well, I'd like to think of the fact that in that flask there was all this fragrance which could not possibly be released until the flask was broken. Some people think that she broke only the seal. That's a possibility. The other possibility is that she broke the entire bottle, because it was customary in those days that if you had a very important person use a flask or even a jar, it was broken later so that it could never be used again. I tend to think that Mary took the whole thing and she used something else and she broke it discreetly, but just allowed all of it to pour onto Jesus. And I would like you to think for a moment of the fact that we as believers are really flasks. And inside of us is the perfume called Christ. This is consistent with Scripture. Paul says that we are a fragrance to the world. We are to allow the fragrance of God to permeate not only church life, which is where it should begin, but really to affect the entire world. Because I'll tell you why. The world is walking in death. And no matter how much fun they seem to be having, and no matter how good it appears that they are having it, inwardly there is a deadness. There is a spiritual numbness. And so they look to us as believers in Jesus Christ to provide that fragrance, to season their world in such a way that the sting and the harshness of the reality of what it's like out there, and all of us know what it's like out there, would be taken away by the mellow, loving scent of a committed Christian. But you know that there is no way in the world that we can possibly allow that fragrance to come out unless we break. Unless we break. The church, individual believers, contain the fragrance of Christ. We are the treasure. We have the treasure in earthen vessels, the Bible says. But the fragrance is released through breaking. And breaking comes by wasting. The text says, why this waste? The disciples said. Why this waste? I want you to think for a moment of your spiritual gift. That's been our emphasis during these weeks. I want you to think of it as that flask. God has given you a divine ability for service so that you can do something that nobody else is really able to do. God made you unique and He gifted you for service. And that's what life is all about. That's why your primary responsibility is to serve God. After all, God has given you the equipment with which to serve Him. If you're a believer, He has redeemed you so that you might serve Him. What could possibly compete for such an honor? But some of you, I fear, have that gift in the flask. You're playing it close to the vest. You're playing it safe. You say, I don't want to get involved. I don't want to touch the lives of other people because that demands sacrifice. I want to just make sure that that perfume is within me and that I am content. When the Holy Spirit of God says there is no way for you to be all that Christ intended you to be unless the fragrance is released. And that only happens through crushing. It only happens through breaking. It only happens through yielding. Saying, Jesus, here it is in its entirety. All of us, I think, have met Christians, you have and I have, who are absolutely convinced that they are never going to open up to God. Maybe they've been hurt. Maybe they've gone through a series of experiences that have been negative. Maybe they have long ago lost their faith and confidence in God and His people and His promises. And they say to themselves, I just dare you, God. I dare you to get through to me. I dare you. There's not much that can be said under those conditions except that we might be able to plead with people to say, open your life to God so that the fragrance can come out. It's there if you're a Christian. There is more potential in your life than you could have ever possibly realized. You have no way how that your life can be the fragrance that can fill an entire home, the home in which you live. Your life can fill the entire room in your Sunday school classroom that you have responsibility for. Your life can fill any area that you are in with the fragrance of Christ. But there has to be release. And release always means a giving up of all of the things that we sometimes cherish and put ahead of Christ. And what God is asking us to do today is to simply let go and say, we want the fragrance of Christ to break forth at any cost, no matter how much is involved. Let me ask you a question. What would it cost you if Jesus were really and truly, absolutely and totally number one in your life? How much would it cost you? How much of your time would it cost you? How much of your money would it cost you? How much of your commitment would it cost you? How much of your social life would it cost you? What would it mean to say, I want to love Christ even as Mary loves Christ, hilariously, joyfully, recklessly? What would it cost you? When I think of all that Christ has done for us and I think of the breaking of this flask, I can't help but think of the words of Christ, whoso saves his life, loses it. The people who play it close to the vest, who play it safe, are the ones that are going to be the losers in the end. The people who don't play it safe, the people who go for broke, the people who say, if it's for Jesus, let's do it, they are the ones that are going to be rewarded. Hang on to your little flask, keep it in your hip pocket, you lose it. Smash it in the presence of Christ, you gain it. You know that there is only one way that we can be all that God ever intended us to be, and that is the willingness to die to our own plans and desires. And in the New Testament, that is referred to as the cross. And before Jesus died, He said, except a corn of wheat fall into the ground and die, it abides alone. But if it dies, it's going to bring forth much fruit. There is a death to die. And it's a death to self. And when we die it, we become alive to Christ. There is a legend about a bird which sings just once in its life more sweetly than any other creature on the face of the earth. From the moment it leaves the nest, it searches for a thorn tree and does not rest until it has found one. Then, singing among the savage branches, it impales itself upon the longest, sharpest spine. And dying, it rises above its own agony to out-carol the lark and the nightingale. It has just one superlative song, but existence itself is the price. But the whole world stills to listen, and God in his heaven smiles, for the best is only bought at the cost of great pain. And I might add, at the cost of death. Let me speak to the 50% of you, if the statistics are accurate, who are not involved actively with Christ. What do you think God is going to say to you someday? Do you think he's going to say to you, "Well done, thou good and faithful servant, for thou hast listened to 4,400 messages. Enter into the joy of my Lord." Think that's what he's going to say? Do you think he's going to say, "Well done, thou good and faithful servant, for thou hast come to church many times and thou hast sung many times." But if your heart is far from Christ, that isn't what he's going to say. What God is calling us to do today as a church is to say, if Jesus Christ is number one, what changes have to take place in my life? I can't simply come and listen to sermon after sermon after sermon after sermon. I can't do that. Jesus did a whole lot more for me than that. I can't simply play at this business of being a Christian. I've got to go for broke. I've got to smash the bottle. I've got to do the whole thing because he's worth every little ounce of my strength and power and energy. That's what commitment to Jesus Christ really means. And if we are going to impact this city of Chicago, that's the kind of commitment we are going to need from every single member and every single attender from the top to the bottom. It's the kind of love that spills out fragrance because we've been smashed, we've been broken, we have said no to ourselves and yes to Christ, whatever the cost. Let's pray. How many of you are willing to say today, "Pastor Luther, in light of what you've preached on, I know that there are things in my life that I have to change. And by God's grace, I'm going to change them." Would you raise your hand if you fit into that category? All over the auditorium, people are raising their hands. That's fine now, you can put them down. But I want to say to those of you who raised your hands, will you promise me, will you promise God that whatever he has said to you, you will do no matter what the cost is? Will you promise him that and then do it? We're fighting battles in the world, in society, that are so great that this is no time for half-hearted commitment. There's no time for that, folks. The world is being overrun by evil. And we're either going to do it or we're not going to do it. We're either going to be committed or we're not going to be committed. Let's pray. Father, we ask that you will enable each person who has raised his or her hand to follow through with whatever you require. We ask that very graciously you might not let them go until they have done it, whatever that cost may be. And we pray, Father, that you might help each of us to break the flask. If we keep it, we lose it. Give it away, we gain it. That the fragrance of Christ may be seen among us. We ask in Jesus' name, amen.
19: My friend, today I'm Pastor Lutzer. In a moment, I'm going to be closing in prayer again.
17: because I believe that God has spoken to all of our hearts about the need for commitment, a need for dealing with sin. You know what the Bible says? It says that the grace of God which brings salvation has appeared to all men, teaching us to deny ungodliness and worldly lusts. We must understand that grace needs to be understood in a balanced way. 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I'm holding in my hands a book written by Chuck Swindoll entitled Grace Awakening. 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I want to give it to you again, because I believe that this book will be a great blessing and a help. Go to rtwoffer.com or call us at 1-888-218-9337. The name of the book, Grace Awakening, Balanced View of Grace in a World of Confusion. And now, in light of God's grace, in light of the opportunities that He gives us, I'm going to lead all of us in prayer. Father, thank you for this blessed story. Thank you that Mary loved you so much she gave all that she had. And we ask in Jesus' name that you'll teach us as to what that means in our own lives. For those who are struggling with sin, for those, Father, who are withholding what really belongs to you, speak to all of us. And we pray that the grace of God, which brings salvation, will enable us to live successfully, victoriously, and for your glory for as many days as you have given us. And we thank you in Jesus' name. Amen.
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19: Welcome to Johnny Erickson Tada Sharing Hope. Here's our friend Johnny with a sweet story for Mother's Day.
20: And it's a story for any mom who's going through a painful trial or who still has a thorn in her heart from a past wound. Like my own mother, Lindy Erickson, when I broke my neck, that tragedy became her painful trial as much as mine. Of course, I didn't realize what a broken neck meant. I was just a teenager. To me, paralysis was something that would wear off in time, but my mother knew differently. And so, the painful thorn of my life-altering injury went far deeper into her heart than it did into mine. Over time, though, that thorn sank deeper into me as I began to understand the permanency of my paralysis. And while I was in the hospital, I read a little book that helped me adjust, and it was that Christian classic, maybe you've read it, Hinds Feet on High Places by Hannah Hernard. Perhaps you've heard of it, and if not, it's really something worth reading, especially if you're struggling through pain or hardship in your walk with Christ. My mother was blessed by it too. Hinds Feet is the story of the Good Shepherd's love for a little lame young woman named Much Afraid. And let me share with you our favorite part where the shepherd wants to give this lame girl a little seed. Okay, so here it goes. Much Afraid bent forward to look. Then she gave a startled little cry and drew back. There was indeed a seed lying in the palm of the shepherd's hand, but it was shaped exactly like a long, sharply pointed thorn. She said shrinkingly, "This seed looks very sharp. Won't it hurt if you put it into my heart?" And the shepherd answered gently, "It is so sharp that it slips in very quickly, but much afraid, I have already warned you that love and pain go together, for a time at least. If you would know love, you must know pain as well. Much afraid looked at the thorn and shrank from it. Then she looked at the shepherd's face and repeated his words to herself. When the seed of love in your heart is ready to bloom, you will be loved in return. And then a strange new courage entered her. She suddenly stepped forward, bared her heart, and said, "Please, then, plant the seed here in my heart." Then the shepherd pressed the thorn deep into her heart, and it was true. It did cause a piercing pain, but it slipped in quickly. And then suddenly, a sweetness she had never felt before tingled through her. It was bittersweet, but the sweetness was stronger. Her pale, sallow cheeks suddenly glowed pink, and her eyes shone. And for a moment, much afraid, did not look afraid at all. You know, reading that, I can say that was me. And that excerpt from the book also describes my mother. When I broke my neck, both of us learned that joy and pain go together. Peace and suffering do as well. And Tim Keller has said, "The joy of the Lord does not come after the sorrow. It does not come after the weeping. The weeping drives you into the joy. It enhances the joy. And then the joy enables you to actually feel your grief without it sinking you. And then you find you are finally emotionally healthy." That's what happened to me and my mother. And it's why, for me, Mother's Day always has in it a hint of sorrow, but a lot of joy. So for you, Mom listening, you who may yet still feel the thorn in your heart, let it drive you into the arms of your good shepherd. And when you do, this Mother's Day may well be bittersweet, but the sweetness will be all the stronger. And Lindy Erickson would agree.
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28: Welcome back to Times Square. It's Kevin McCullough, That Kevin Show, and everything online at thatkevinshow.com. We never put anything behind a paywall because we want you to have access to it. I am really pleased to have my next guest back. We haven't been able to speak in person in quite some time, and Dr. Michael Youssef is one of my favorite voices in the culture. He comes at it from a really wholly different, whole cloth perspective than a lot of American pundits, because he sees what others don't, having roots from the Middle East and understanding what the radicals are all about, and really aligning some thoughts between like radical Islamists and the progressives here in the U.S. And it's just always a pleasure to have him. His new book is called An Unholy Alliance. He joins us now. Dr. Michael Youssef, welcome back.
29: Thank you, Kevin. I was just reminiscing with our staff about how many times I've been there with you in the studio in the past years. But we're so glad to reconnect this way. Yeah. And thank you for having me. This is a very important topic. It's very
28: serious. It really is. And when you see what's playing out right in front of us in Iran right now, I'm just, before we get into the book, and I want everybody to go buy An Unholy Alliance. You can get it on Amazon and get it on all the booksellers. They've got a version on Kindle that's even available. So go get it, An Unholy Alliance. But before we get into the depths of that, I just want to get your reaction in terms of what you're watching play out with Iran, with the U.S., with Israel, where everything stands from your perspective.
29: Well, I sometimes chuckle because every time I hear about ceasefire, every time I say we're having negotiation, I wish I could say something to Mr. Trump and the administration. These people do not know what the truth is. Mm. In fact, it was the Shia Muslims who invented this a form of jurisprudence or law within religious laws. It was called taqiyya. And it started among the Shiites in the early days when they were fighting with the Sunnis 1,400 years ago. And that is to lie to your enemy, and it's considered to be a virtue. Not just it's okay, it's a virtue. And then the Sunnis later on adopted the same thing. But particularly with the Iranians, I don't believe a word they say. No matter, they can swear on a stack of Qurans. I would not believe a thing they say, because they are determined, even though they were decimated and the leadership has been decimated, they're still very, very ideologues in terms of world domination and in terms of awaiting for that 12th Imam, who supposedly disappeared in infancy 1,000 years ago, and they're waiting for him to show up. But he's only going to show up, he's going to come back and declare his imamship when the world is in a state of chaos in order to save his people, the Shiites.
28: This anticipation of this 12th Imam, this kind of Messiah-like character that they believe is coming, they're willing to die for him. They're willing to sacrifice other human beings to bring that about. So on some level, if you're willing to die for the cause, you're not going to be an easy opponent to deal with.
29: No, the ground is not level in these negotiations, because in their mind and their mindset, the worse things get, the more they force the hand of this Mahdi to show up, the 12th Imam. And so they wanted chaos. They wanted war. That's why they had proxies in Lebanon and in Gaza and Yemen, because they want to create this worldwide chaos.
28: Yeah.
29: And the worse it gets, the more they can force his hand to show. So this just is no logic in their arguments and discussion.
28: We're speaking with Pastor Michael Youssef. His book is called An Unholy Alliance. Before we get to the book directly, Dr. Youssef, I want to ask you about your perspective of the end of days. Do you believe that this is setting up anything that we would see or anticipate in what we see in Revelation?
29: Well, there is so much that is going on right now in terms, I am not a end-time preacher.
28: Right.
29: With the charts and all of that. But I'm also a Bible
28: I don't trust the ones who do, by the way, which is why I trust you.
29: but I always go back to the Lord Jesus himself and what he said in Matthew 24. In Matthew 24, he gives about six, I think that's my count, of what he calls labor pains. And all of the labor pains, you know, they don't start at the beginning of the pregnancy. They don't start in the middle of the pregnancy, but they start toward the end. Mm. And even though all of these things, like the famine, war and rumors of war, the earthquakes, and all of these things have been with us for a long, long time. But the logic of our Savior's argument is that just as a woman, when she's getting close to giving birth, the labor pains become increase in intensity and in frequency, that all these things that he referred to as labor pain are now increasing in intensity and in frequency. Mm. They're happening more often. Think of Daniel. It's his last chapter. He talks about there'll be increase in knowledge. My goodness, I did the research, and some in the past, knowledge could increase every century or two and then got to decades. Now, knowledge is increasing every few weeks, literally. And then you, the great apostasy. Oh my goodness, how many so-called evangelical preachers who are now going through deconstruction? How many people turning their back? Now, I'm thankful to hear that some of the younger generation want more, to know more about more religion. I hope they go to Jesus, not religion. That's good news. But nonetheless, when you see so many churches have abdicated biblical truth, have abdicated the core of the gospel, you realize that the great apostasy is upon us. And the other thing our Lord said is that the gospel of the kingdom shall be preached around the world to every nation as a testimony to every nation. And then the end will come. And so all of these things that our Lord Jesus said is what really convinced me that we are getting there.
1: Well, and your book delves into that even more so. And we've got you for a nice good chunk of time today. So I'm thankful for that. I do want to point out one other thing about what you just said, though. And I love the fact that you didn't break out the charts and do all this, the crazy stuff, because I have a 15-year-old who's asking me about Revelations now. He's watching YouTube and reading stuff. And I'm like, James, the main thing that we need to be doing as believers.
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3: Teaching of the gospel. And it is a burden of my heart. That's why I'm taking the gospel message on the road. We've been all over the world. We had Ireland and Australia and so many of the cities in the United States. We're in Boston and D.C. and we'll be in Houston and San Antonio in the fall. And so I believe with all my heart, this is the call of the church today more than ever. I plead with pastors every time I speak to pastors. I said the Great Commission is more urgent today even than in the first day when our Lord Jesus gave that commission to the disciples.
4: Amen.
3: It is absolutely imperative that we take that very seriously now.
4: Amen. All right, when we come back, we're going to delve into this brand new book from Dr. Youssef called An Unholy Alliance, How Progressivism Brought About an Islamist Invasion. And maybe those of you living in middle country Ohio don't face this much, but I'll tell you, in New York, we're living it out every day. Come right back. Don't go anywhere.
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6: For years, many have refused to talk about what's happening. 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In Dr. Youssef's new book, An Unholy Alliance, he explains why this convergence is happening, where it comes from, and why ignoring it will only accelerate the downfall of our society. 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Many are afraid of the backlash. But silence has consequences. 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

0: from New York. That Kevin. Kevin McCullough.
1: Welcome back. It's Kevin McCullough. It's That Kevin Show, thatkevinshow.com. And always pleased to have you with us. Also, always pleased to have Dr. Michael Youssef. And his new book is called An Unholy Alliance, How Progressivism Brought About an Islamist Invasion. And Dr. Youssef, you address this directly in the book, but I've started seeing some of the bloggers and some of the social media people and some others talk about a red-green alliance. Right. And there's this idea that there's something synergistically working together to bring progressive interests and Islamic radicals. And sadly, here in New York City, where 9/11 happened 22 years ago, it's happening right here. We've now elected an Islamic radical mayor who identifies with all of the ideals of the terrorists. And it's playing out. Now, it's not playing out that way in a lot of the other rest of the country. But here in New York, we're seeing it firsthand. What is the Red-Green Alliance and how do you define it in your book?
2: Well, I define the Red-Green Alliance as the green for the Islamists and the red for communists. And really, you're having socialists and communists agreeing together, at least partially, in order that they may defeat the common enemy, and that is Western civilization. They both hate Western civilization. And as I mentioned in the book, that in the past, when there was a green-red alliance, like in Egypt in the 50s, between the Muslim Brotherhood and the military hunters who led the 52 revolution, in the end, one is going to kill the other because this is a temporary kind of alliance. And then it happened again in 1979 in Iran. It was the leftists who led the revolution and got the Shah kicked out. In fact, they were all the prime minister, the foreign minister.

0: to all those articulate guys who were on television night after night speaking perfect English. They were all leftists. And then they invited Khomeini, and they thought they can have an alliance. And what did Khomeini learn from Nasser is that he basically killed all the leftists and then become an Islamist revolution in the truest sense of the word. And so those alliances will not last. But for now, unfortunately, they're creating so much havoc. You look at England today with Prime Minister Starmer, and he now appointed an Islamophobe czar who is an Islamist. He said, I need to protect the Muslims. And I tweeted out something. I said, since when do terrorists need protection? And it's happening in Australia with Albanese, the prime minister there, left prime minister. The leftists everywhere are either being paid off by Qatar, and or they are in ideologically, they hate Western civilization so much and all that Western civilization has given us. And by the way, I believe that Western civilization is the fruit of the Reformation.
1: Yes.
0: See, the Reformation is what gave us freedom and understanding what freedom is and the personal responsibilities and all these things that we gained from the rise of the Reformation in the 1500s is what they hate. And that's what they want to destroy. And Karl Marx said the first thing you need to destroy is the family.
1: Well, that is what they have focused on. I mean, I've seen some of this here in New York, where you have now a mayor who's very, very much sided with the radical Islamists, who's touting Marxism as his economic ways. What ways do they typically work together? And what ultimately leads the Islamists to kill the Marxists?
0: Eventually, because this is just a temporary thing, but it cannot last. I mean, look what they do to the gays in Iran or in Gaza. Oh, my goodness. One of the leaders of Hamas, out of just sheer suspicion that he may be gay, they tortured him and they killed him. In Iran, they take them up a high-rise building and just throw them down. And that's what I don't understand. All the LGBTQSYZ, and you see now banners that says Queers for Palestine. Do they understand what they will do to them? But that's the problem. I believe with all my heart, personally, after 52 years in the ordained ministry, is that Satan is behind all of this.
1: Yes.
0: You see,
1: yes.
0: He has not only blinded them. Once he blinded them, he uses them. They are his foot soldiers. And his basic mission is to destroy and kill. Steal, destroy, and kill. And that's what they're doing.
1: Yeah.
0: They are doing his bidding. Behind the scenes, Satan is operating all those spiritual forces of darkness that are operating. And now, so many people, when the Christian faith fades away, Satan takes over.
1: Well, it's why, to be candid, Dr. Youssef, it's why we can't have any bystanders. Christians have to be on the field, in the game, in the arena of where the battle is going on, because that's what we're called to do. Got to take one more quick break. I'm coming back with more with Dr. Michael Youssef. But the book is called An Unholy Alliance, How Progressivism Brought About an Islamist Invasion. I want you to have a copy. Buy four or five of them. Give them to some of your friends to read. Have a discussion about it after you read it. Invite them over for a dinner and have a it'll be one of the most exciting nights you'll have. Talk about some of this stuff, because it doesn't get more real than what we're dealing with right this very minute. Coming right back from New York, Kevin McCullough, stay here.
2: For years, many have refused to talk about what's happening. It was dismissed as over there in distant headlines, but now it's here. Two radical ideologies, once openly hostile, now standing shoulder to shoulder. In Dr. Youssef's new book, An Unholy Alliance, he explains why this convergence is happening, where it comes from, and why ignoring it will only accelerate the downfall of our society. Most leaders stay silent. Many are afraid of the backlash, but silence has consequences. This is not about fear or political solutions. It's about truth and the responsibility we have to speak it with courage and compassion. Order your copy of Dr. Michael Youssef's eye-opening new book, An Unholy Alliance, at ltw.org. ltw.org.

0: Here he is from New York. That Kevin. Kevin McCullough.
1: So glad to have you with us. It's That Kevin Show from New York. We come to you from Times Square, but glad to have Dr. Michael Youssef joining us. Even if he's in a much sunnier, warmer climate than we are always glad to see his shining smile as he comes. And that's one of the things that separates us, Dr. Youssef, is it not? If ultimately the idea of everything that the progressive movement and the Islamic radicals have leads to death and yep. all kinds of forms of death, spiritual death, yep. physical death, relational death, emotional death, the death of your own intelligence and mental health. I mean, there's all kinds of things that go into that. That just makes the message of Jesus and what he offers you so much more vibrant and so much more dynamic and in such contrast to what the other side has to offer.
2: Absolutely. And one of the great ironies, and a lot of people don't know this because the media doesn't report it, that there are thousands upon thousands upon thousands, I would actually venture to say millions, in the Muslim world, in Iran and in the other Muslim countries who are coming to Christ in large numbers, even though at the threat of their own lives. But they're coming to Christ because once they start contrasting and see the love of Christ and understand the gospel and what they were brought up to learn, they embrace the Lord Jesus Christ. And I talk to so many of them. In fact, we have a television station dedicated 24/7 to the gospel in the Arab world, 260 million homes in the Arabic speaking world, Kingdom Sat, Malakot in Arabic. And I talked to some of them and they would say, now we can really die for the truth. Mm. We were willing to die for a lie. Now we can die for the truth. We'll be happy to do it. And they pay literally, they lose their jobs, they lose their families, they lose home, they get kicked out of home. And that's what my son is. This is helping them go help the persecuted. And so this is the irony. Here in the West, in Europe, and in the United States, and in Australia, and Canada, we are departing from the truth of the gospel, or at least passive in the churches. We just right. sit in our churches, we sing our songs, and then we leave, and we don't have that urgency of gospel proclamation. And I really believe that what you're saying is exactly what needs to be done.
1: We have to be a gospel forward culture. It seems to me that when we went through COVID and have come out the other side and we're seeing some of these cataclysmic global, you know, October 7th type of events going on, it seems like to me there is starting to be a hunger in our culture in a sense that they're not getting the truth in other places. And I have pastors telling me that there's people coming to them saying, tell me what you do. Tell me what you believe. I need more of what you have. And the admonition to the pastors listening is you better be ready to tell them because they're coming to you asking, but do you sense that same spiritual hunger and searching by people in the days that we're living in?
2: Yes, even Gallup has reported that the interest on the part of those who are in their 20s has gone from 28% to 42%.
1: Wow.
2: That is a huge rise, and I actually just wrote an op-ed about it. And we better be ready to welcome, train, disciple. I have preached the next generation, the importance of modeling, discipling the next generation for the last 40 years, and we're doing it here in Atlanta. And I just plead with pastors to begin to think of discipling that next generation. Maybe that's a generation that will bring about the Great Awakening, which we have been praying for decades now.
1: For the final 2 minutes that I have you, if someone is listening today and they see all that's going on and you had a chance to just sit with them one-on-one over a cup of coffee, right. what would your message to them be at this very moment?
2: Wake up. In two words, wake up. And if you are beginning to wake up, then I want to help you see the whole truth, the truth and the whole truth, which is in Jesus Christ. But meanwhile, the Christians who are listening and the freedom loving, even if they're not Christians or Jewish or religious at all, but if they are freedom loving, they need to realize that freedom could absolutely not be here in 2 years' time. Mm. If we do nothing, because, I mean, the voting, the out there getting the candidates who freedom-loving candidates. Those are the common things that we have. Now, to be sure, I'm about Jesus and about the gospel. But at the same time, I'm also a citizen of this country. I'm a a legal immigrant. And I love this country genuinely. And I want to see this country to go back to its roots instead of departing from its roots. And so as a citizen, I would say, if you cherish freedom, if you want that freedom for your children and your grandchildren, we're blessed with 15 grandchildren, then you wake up and see what is happening, the deception, the lying, the cheating on media and some politicians. Yeah. That we need to be good citizens as well as truly Bible-believing, Christ-centered Christians.
1: Get a copy of Dr. Youssef's book, An Unholy Alliance. It's going to open your eyes in a lot of ways. And then do what Dr. Youssef just closed on there. You know, Daniel, as a young man, was taken from his home. He never got to worship with people in his form of worship ever again. He died in a foreign country, but he quoted the prophet Jeremiah, and he said, I need to work for the welfare of the city that I'm in. He didn't abandon his role within that culture. He adapted. He served multiple kingships and governments. And friends, we can do the same right here. We can have an impact where we are, but we have to be involved. We cannot sit on the sidelines. The days are too serious for that. And that's what an unholy alliance from Dr. Michael Youssef really drives home. It's subtitled How Progressivism Brought About an Islamist Invasion. And that invasion has arrived on the shores of America. We've got to recognize that. Dr. Youssef, thank you for spending time with us. It's always a joy.
2: Delighted to see you again, Kevin. Thank you for having me, brother.
1: Very much our pleasure indeed.
0: The preceding pre-recorded interview with Dr. Michael Youssef is sponsored by Leading the Way.
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7: You know, everyone likes a secret. If you're in a restaurant and maybe you're in a table next to some people you've never met before, and one of them says to the other, I'm going to tell you a secret, and I don't want you to repeat it to anyone. What do? You lean in, right? You don't even know these people from Adam's house, cat, but you want to hear the stinking secret. Well, listen, I have a secret I want to declare to you tonight, a secret that God himself shares with each of us. And it's a secret to having a full and meaningful life. It's the secret to knowing where you will go in the afterlife. In fact, it's the very secret of contentment. So here's what Paul wrote, and I'll read it to you from Philippians chapter 4. I learned how to be content with whatever I have. I know how to live on almost nothing or with everything. I have learned the secret of living in every situation, whether it's with a full stomach or whether it is with little, because I can do everything through Christ who gives me strength. See, there it is. It's Christ you need in your life. You will find the contentment you've been seeking in life, not in what you have, but in who you know. You'll find that peace you've been looking for, but you must come to Him and believe.
6: 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Already know God? 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Answers to questions about the Christian faith, online courses for Christian growth, and video messages from Pastor Greg Laurie can be found at harvest.org.
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0: 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Well, I'm Tom Petrosky, and I'm here with author and speaker June Hunt. June, many times people start a project or they start doing something, and you're saying, we're going for, let's make it good, let's make it great, let's make it excellent. But then there's that extra click above that that really can gum up the works, and that's let's make it perfect. And I know you have some thoughts about that and what it leads to, which is perfectionism. Could you share that tonight?
1: Well, first, I want to ask you a question, Tom.
0: Sure.
1: How many people do you know do everything perfect?
0: Let's see. That would be God, Jesus, June Hunt. No, I'm kidding. I don't know anybody on the earth. Nobody.
1: Okay. I don't know anyone either who does everything perfectly. For perfectionists, the pressure is always on. Meaning, the performance never stops. If a person feels, I have to do everything perfectly, all of life is lived under the glare of an unforgiving spotlight. The smallest blemish, the tiniest flaw, the slightest mistake is sure to raise an eyebrow and silence a person's sought-after acceptance. Perfectionists are typically performers. They're sincere, very sincere, but they are also prisoners, chained to the opinions of others. Their self-acceptance invariably is linked to the deeply desired accolades, meaning if one is overlooked, or let's say there's, imagine a kitchen counter and there are some crumbs on the kitchen counter. If those crumbs are left by a perfectionist, that perfectionist can feel humiliated if the crumbs are noticed by a guest. A student's self-worth plummets if a record of high-scoring A's is broken by an unbearable B. I remember flying into Los Angeles, and I never will forget, I had meetings there, and several people were talking about a suicide that had taken place. And they described it was a female who had committed suicide because for the first time she had made a B, always had straight A's. And, I didn't even know her, but my heart went out to her. You see, even when compliments do come, praise provides only a fleeting moment of pleasure because now the bar is high. The measure for self-worth is simultaneously raised even higher. Instead, God's plan is that we aim for excellence, and this is the point. We need to aim for excellence, not perfection, to accomplish our personal best with the gifts God has given us, using the power that He provides. So if we are caught in the performance trap, we just need to stop, meaning that is not God's best for us. The rest of... If we could just see, God has unconditional love for us. We read about the unconditional love of Christ, So we need to stop and rest in his unconditional acceptance. We need to stop this extreme striving. And yes, we want to do things well, very well, but our need to perform is not the issue. I guess I would say let your last curtain call be the final curtain call on performing everything perfectly for others. What the Bible says is, this is 2 Corinthians 5:9, we make it our goal to please him. Instead of living for the approval of others, we need to learn to say what the Apostle Paul says, we make it our goal to please him. We need to know that we are called to live for an audience of one, and that is the Lord Jesus Christ, who loves you, who approves of you just as you are, even with crumbs on the counter. Again, we need to live for the approval of the Lord, and we make it our goal to please him. That's what the Bible says.
2: Do you ever struggle to believe that God loves you, that he accepts you, forgives you, and sees you as his precious, beloved child? So many people have a distorted picture of God, that he is distant, disappointed, or doesn't care about what's going on in our lives. The truth is, God cares about you more than you know. We want to encourage you to check out June Hunt's popular devotional, Seeing Yourself Through God's Eyes. 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

0: Welcome back to Hope in the Night. If you have questions about our topic tonight or would like to order resources, please reach out to our support team, either by calling them at 1-800-488-HOPE or just by texting the word support to 70919. During normal business hours, that team will assist you in finding exactly what you need from a vast library of over 100 topics. If you do know exactly what you want, just go to hopefortheheart.org, click on store, and order whatever you like, just as you would during from any other online retailer. Well, June, we're going to get to our caller, and we have someone coming back from just a few days ago. Let's welcome back Andrew.
1: I'm so glad we get to talk again, Andrew. I want to say that I really enjoyed talking with you, and for some reason I have a very tender heart for you.
2: Well, thank you, June. Thank you for having me back.
1: And, you know, I remember there were several things that I would love for us to talk about. You made one particular comment that I want to mention, and because I'd like for us to briefly talk about that, and that is, you said, "I may have committed the unpardonable sin." Is that right?
2: Yes, ma'am. That was a fear at that time, certainly, or after the fact.
1: Well, I just want to be clear. There is a passage that we often, or people can call the unpardonable sin, and it's in Mark, the third chapter. Now, I just want to mention that what took place before Mark 3, Jesus came upon the scene, and he healed many people in the first chapter of Mark. He healed a man with leprosy. In chapter 2, he heals a paralytic, someone who's paralyzed. And so the Jewish leaders were learning about this Jesus. And clearly, to have these extraordinary healings were not the norm, and crowds were following Jesus. And then there was an incident where it said the teachers of the law, this is verse 22, the teachers of the law who had come down from Jerusalem said, "He is possessed by Beelzebub." That word means the prince of demons. And they say, by the prince of demons, he is driving out demons. So Jesus called on them and spoke to them in parables. How can Satan drive out Satan? If a kingdom is divided against itself, the kingdom cannot stand. Verse 25, if a house is divided against itself, that house cannot stand. And if Satan opposes himself and is divided, he cannot stand. His end has come. And then he says, in fact, no one can enter a strong man's house and carry off his possessions unless he first ties up the strong man. Now, all this is going on. Hear what these teachers of the law, we're talking about the Jewish leaders are not understanding how this person can be doing these miracles. And so they are attributing to Jesus the work of Satan or the prince of demons. And so then verse 29 says, whoever blasphemes against the Holy Spirit, this is what Jesus is saying, will never be forgiven. He's guilty of an eternal sin. He said this because they were saying he has an evil spirit. So the whole point of that has to do with literally attributing the miracles that he had been doing to the enemy of God, the enemies of God, to the demons, the prince of demons. Now that is the context of the unpardonable sin. And that's not what I think you were doing at all. My point is, the unpardonable sin is not yielding to the work of the Holy Spirit, the Spirit of Christ, the Spirit of God. Am I correct that you were not attributing the work of God to, or Christ, attributing that to the enemy?
2: Yes, I'd say that is correct. You have clarified that. I think I was misconstruing. I think I misconstrued that my actions at that time, pointing to my actions at that time, that I was attributing my actions, which were wrong, and I feel like there was, I felt like there was a spiritual battle going on, and that that time period was almost a demonic experience for me, and things that I thought I was doing in my mind in the name of, in the name of God, in the name of Christ, or in the name of the Holy Spirit, were certainly not good.
1: Right.
2: At that time. And that is, again, I think I was misconstruing the unpardonable sin and trying to attach it to my actions there.
1: Well, it is not unusual for someone. Now, you told me this. You told me toward the beginning of our conversation that you believe you became a Christian at age 7, is that correct?
2: Yes.
1: Okay. Now, the truth is, there are people who have made a type of decision. They could have walked an aisle and been sincere as a children, as a child. And sometimes there is not authentic salvation. I call it, sometimes it's like, in our language, instead of being married, a person could be engaged. But until you give all of yourself to the marriage partner, and the marriage partner gives all of herself to you, there's not a marriage. And I'm using that as an analogy. There are times when, because I used to be a youth director, and there were a number of my kids that I loved the work. But I noticed for some, they had attributed, they had come forth down an aisle and prayed, receive Jesus, or had responded to a message, but they really hadn't yielded their will to the will of the Lord Jesus Christ. And so sometimes there is a delay. And I remember when I first, and I initially had no knowledge of the Bible or anything until I was in high school. And so everything was brand new to me, but I remember distinctly seeing, I mean, it was tremendous. I'd never been exposed to even the word salvation. And I was watching and learning, but the point is there were students that would later realize, oh, no, they really weren't a Christian earlier, but they were responding to a message. I remember even the pastor of the church at times, he would call it a step toward God. That he would say, if a child wants to come forward, let them come forward, and it can be a step toward God. It may not be salvation, but, you know, the point is, I don't always know when someone is sharing, as you have, was it a step toward God, or was it really true, authentic salvation? But the heart is capable of literally saying, I choose you, Lord Jesus, and I'm giving my life to you. Now, you and I know that life can be very difficult. There can be, depends on what kind of home life you grow up in, and there can be a great deal of confusion with what we experience, as I experienced by my atheist father and all the immorality that was going on in my home growing up. It was tumultuous, and so I think when I asked you one question in particular, because as I listened to you, I asked you, who has been so hard on you? And I rarely ask that question, but I did ask you. And you talked about what was going on at home between your parents, all the yelling and you know, the whole atmosphere there. And it's like you being caught, and this is my language, it's like you were fixated on trying to figure out how to survive. You didn't use that term, but I'm using it, between parents who were opposing each other, and it was very, very difficult. So I wanted us to come back and even address that.
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0: 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That message or text will get the scheduling process started, and then we'll just find a time for you to join us. The program happens Monday through Friday, 11 p.m. to midnight, and that's Central Time. So adjust that depending on where you live. But once we find a time, you'll come on the air. We'll have a great conversation with June. And it doesn't matter if you're struggling with a simple question about God's word, or maybe anger, maybe frustration, maybe you've lost hope, maybe you have a deep trauma that you're carrying from way back when you were a child. Whatever it is, we want to help you get through it, and there's no reason for you to go it alone. So for now, let's get back to the call with Andrew.
1: Well, Andrew, I'd asked you, are you in a church? And you are, and you are. You have some men friends that you're in, I guess, a group with Bible study. I don't know if is it Bible study that you are involved in?
2: Yes. A few different groups all around the with a similar group of men, and it started with a divorce care class, and it is the first time in my life that I've actually committed to a men's group and committed to bringing some sort of accountability and
1: effort
2: in that area.
1: Yes. You know, there's a scripture that talks about iron sharpening iron. As iron sharpens iron, we are to sharpen one another. And I think this is a huge decision for you. We all can be sharpened and held to a type of accountability that is very important. It matters who we choose to be with, who we choose to let speak into our lives. Some people, it's not wise to listen to some people because they just tear you down. But others, based on even what God's intention is, he says, do not forsake the assembling of yourselves together. And that means in the context of a church growing, being iron sharpening iron, spurring one another growing in Christ-likeness. And that's huge. All of us have chosen wrong, every one of us. And we have, when we come into a life-changing relationship with Jesus Christ, at the same moment that we receive Jesus, we also receive the Holy Spirit of God. And a lot of people don't know that. Some churches don't teach that. But that's in Ephesians and the first chapter. And the reason I say that is the work that God intends for the Spirit to do in our lives is a life-changing work over time. And I'm intentionally going to read this to you because I know you had wondered, at least there was in a previous conversation, you wondered if you would have lost your salvation. Is that correct?
2: Yes.
1: Okay.
2: Mm-hmm.
1: Yeah. So where Where are you on that right now?
2: I have since put that away. It, for the most part, it creeps up now and then. I think at one point in time I'd read Eternal Salvation by Charles Stanley. And yes. I think that was the main resource that I had read at that time regarding that, regarding the topic.
1: Okay. So are you saying that you do believe that you, when you are saved, that you are secure in your relationship with Christ?
2: Yes. Yes, ma'am.
1: Okay. Okay. Because I grew up in a church, even though there was very little doctrine, but that church believed that you could lose your salvation. And there are a number of denominations that would indicate that. But I think it's important that we look at the whole counsel of God. And while I was in one church, I ended up being in a biblical church, and that was stunning. And what I began to read was the Bible, and I'd never opened up. I didn't even have a Bible. But then you look at Romans 8, the very first verse, Romans 8, there is no condemnation for those who are in Christ Jesus. Now, no condemnation means no condemnation. There is now no condemnation for those who are in Christ Jesus, because through Christ Jesus, the law of the Spirit of life set me free from the law of sin and death. So when we enter into a relationship, a life-changing relationship with Christ, it's interesting. I remember I had a friend who had a true change life. She was a bar singer. She was an alcoholic. And when she became a Christian, I never will forget, her life changed dramatically. Later, she even became the music director at a Bible church, which was unusual for a female, but she was wonderful, just exceptional. And but then every once in a while she would say, June, I don't know if I'm really saved. And I said, I want to know, are you serious saying that? And she said, yes. So I said, well, I'm going to come back a little bit later. And I did. I came back, and I had a railroad spike. You know, those are pretty big. And I said, okay, I'm going to read something to you. In Ephesians 1, it's very interesting. Beginning in verse 13, you were also included in Christ when you heard the word of truth. So you have to hear somehow the word of truth, the gospel of your salvation. Gospel means good news, the good news of your salvation. Having believed, and the word believe means rely on, to trust in. It's not just mental assent. It's a Greek word, pistuo, the word believe. Having believed, you were marked in him with a seal, the promised Holy Spirit, who is a deposit guaranteeing our inheritance until the redemption of those who are God's possession. Meaning, at the same time when you received Christ, you also received, you were sealed with the promised Holy Spirit. And Andrew, what this is saying is the Spirit of God is deposited in you. Think about a deposit in a bank. It's in there, but the point in this case, it's to guarantee that you're going to see Jesus face to face. A key is deposited in you, the Holy Spirit, who is, it says, a deposit guaranteeing. There's a guarantee that you will be inherited by the Heavenly Father, and you will be, because you are His possession, and literally you will be face to face with Christ your Savior. Does that make sense?
2: It does.
1: And that is fantastic good news. When I shared this with my friend, I said, do you understand? And I asked her, did you do this? Did you? And yes, she had entrusted her life. And I knew she had a changed life. But mm-hmm. I wanted her to see it. And so then I went out. We went to her backyard. And I had a hammer. And we nailed that stake into the ground. I said, so anytime that you're wondering, if you have doubts about your salvation, go out and see that stake in the ground as a literal representative of God literally promising you and guaranteeing that you will be inherited to Him in eternity. And it's very precious. And later I asked her, have you had question? Have you needed to go out and see that stake in the ground? She said, yes, there were a couple of times. And she said, once I saw it, yes, I knew I had humbled my heart. I had received Jesus as my personal Lord and Savior. And I understand that I was sealed with the promised Holy Spirit. So see, those are not two separate events, even though some churches teach that. So I just wanted to say that there is no condemnation for you when you come into a relationship with the Lord Jesus Christ. And we see that at the beginning of Romans 8, and we see it at the end of Romans 8. The Bible is very clear. Neither life nor death, nor angels nor demons, nor neither the present nor the future, nor any powers, neither height nor depth or anything else in all creation will be able to separate us, to separate you from the love of God that is in Christ Jesus our Lord. And you know, the wording there is just nothing. It basically, nothing, nothing, nothing, nothing, nothing will separate you from the love of God that's in Christ Jesus our Lord. Does that make sense?
2: Yes, ma'am.
1: Now, isn't that great? That's great. That's not just good news, it's great news.
2: That is great.
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0: 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Let's finish up the call with Andrew.
1: Well, Andrew, I care about you. I really do. You were very candid with me. You shared certain areas where you failed. You're not wanting to fail, but choices you've made, which would be true for every one of us. But you were very transparent. And, you know, I think about, what do you do about those things where you can't undo them? Well, the Bible is clear about what to do, and that's what I wanted to share. In Psalm 32, verse 5, this is what David, by the way, David, he was called a man after God's own heart, but he certainly blew it in all kinds of ways, including adultery and choices that he made. Yet he said, I acknowledge my sin to you. And he's talking about you, God. I acknowledge my sin to you and did not cover up my iniquity. I said, I will confess my transgressions to the Lord, and you forgave the guilt of my sin. You know, David was transparent eventually, once he turned, and he didn't try to excuse himself or say, I didn't do anything. I mean, that's where he started earlier in his life. But the prophet said, you are the man who has done this. And there was a conviction that he had in his heart, and he knew he was wrong.

0: And the bottom line is he turned. And I understand, like, you have a heart. There are things you want to do for your daughter. And yes, you have not done things that you wish you had done, but it's never too late to do what's right. And I look at that scripture and I think of you. You're like David, which is a compliment, by the way. I acknowledged my sin to you, and you did not cover up, and I did not cover up my iniquity. I said, I will confess my transgressions to the Lord, and you forgave the guilt of my sin. So I want you to, if you have a pen, pencil, whatever, to just write down that scripture. And that, because this is you. Psalm 32, verse 5. And that can be a motivation for you, just as David is the one who said, I acknowledge my sin. I didn't cover up my iniquity. You certainly didn't when you were talking with me a few days ago. I will confess my transgressions to the Lord, and you forgave the guilt of my sin. So, in truth, he has the ability to forgive us, and our choices that we've made in the past can be a motivation for our future, because we know what it's like to choose wrong and know that that's not where we want to live today.
1: Right.
0: Does that represent where you are right now?
1: Yes, ma'am.
0: Okay. Well, I really want to encourage you to say, that's where so many of us are. We chose wrong. There are multiple things. If we could, we would erase them. We can't. But we can. It can be a motivation to help us say, all right, I want to turn the corner here. Like, let me just ask, what would you want to do differently in regard to your daughter? Because you mentioned her a couple of times in our conversation.
1: I want to point her to Christ. I want to reflect the character of God as Father while also being vulnerable enough with her to point to my imperfections. And beyond that, to, despite her mother and I being divorced, to still try to reflect respect for her mother above all, which is something I am failing at. Not with my daughter in particular. What she sees, she does not see that in terms of my and her mother's interactions. But I am struggling with that dynamic. Her mother is a Christian, and maybe I am saying this incorrectly, but subscribes to what I would say is more relative truth over absolute truth, and we just can't seem to see eye to eye on much. I allow that to affect the intentionality of being. I allow that to affect being a good, what I would consider a good father. I allow it to get in the way of the connection with my daughter.
0: right now, what kind of relationship do you have with her, with your daughter?
1: Her mother is very gracious. Her mother is very gracious, and I regularly see her on an every other week basis, if not more. I did at one point in time, back in 2019, I made the foolish decision to give up my rights out of anger and in a time of despair, having just lost a position. And I have not revisited that.
0: Okay. Do you believe that there's anything that you need to ask your daughter for forgiveness for?
1: Yes. I am fairly good about it, fairly good about that. But particularly in times where my perfectionism gets in the way, where I am harsh, or quick, curt, I might say, in a way I'm becoming more aware of and more sensitive in how, how that sharpness affects her. But beyond that, more than that, I am fairly quick to apologize and to sit with her in those moments and explain and apologize. More recently, it is times where I am distant that she might not understand. For instance, a specific example would be this week having what I would consider lashed out at her mother and sending a few messages and causing disconnection, allowing that to get in the way of, say, a weekly phone call with my daughter.
0: Mm-hmm. Okay.
1: And just creating room for uncertainty.
0: Yeah. You realize the father role is huge in terms of when people think of father. Many times there is the view of the Heavenly Father, and many times people think of the Heavenly Father as having the characteristics of the earthly father. And that is not accurate.
1: Right.
0: And yet, that I think it can be helpful for you to realize that is a reality for young people. How old is she?
1: She will be 9 next month.
0: Wow. Okay. I just say. I had a very painful. My father, I never once heard him ask forgiveness of anyone. So at least you've been able to do that. I think it's important. Just realize that, and that can be helpful to you to see. Okay, many times the image that they kids will. Think of God as having the characteristics of their earthly father. And that means there's a huge responsibility there. But for you to say, okay, I'm going to determine what relationship is right in your sight, Lord Jesus. What shall I do with my daughter? But I think the unconditional love. Just say, I'm going to suggest that you say something to this effect. I love you. I will always love you. I'll never not love you. I will always, no matter In spite of times of the past, my love is always there for you, because that's a huge role that you have, and I'm proud of you for taking that seriously and knowing that that's a significant investment. You're investing in her life for the future. If you'd like, I would love to talk with you about the perfectionism. If you want us to talk more, would you like to do that?
1: Yes, ma'am.
0: Okay.
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0: Welcome to Johnny Erickson Tada Sharing Hope. Here's our friend Johnny with a sweet story for Mother's Day.
1: And it's a story for any mom who's going through a painful trial or who still has a thorn in her heart from a past wound. Like my own mother, Lindy Erickson, when I broke my neck, that tragedy became her painful trial as much as mine. Of course, I didn't realize what a broken neck meant. I was just a teenager. To me, paralysis was something that would wear off in time, but my mother knew differently. And so, the painful thorn of my life-altering injury went far deeper into her heart than it did into mine. Over time, though, that thorn sank deeper into me as I began to understand the permanency of my paralysis. And while I was in the hospital, I read a little book that helped me adjust, and it was that Christian classic, maybe you've read it, Hinds Feet on High Places by Hannah Hernard. Perhaps you've heard of it, and if not, it's really something worth reading, especially if you're struggling through pain or hardship in your walk with Christ. My mother was blessed by it too. Hinds Feet is the story of the Good Shepherd's love for a little lame young woman named Much Afraid. And let me share with you our favorite part where the shepherd wants to give this lame girl a little seed. Here it goes. Much Afraid bent forward to look. Then she gave a startled little cry and drew back. There was indeed a seed lying in the palm of the shepherd's hand, but it was shaped exactly like a long, sharply pointed thorn. She said shrinkingly, "This seed looks very sharp. Won't it hurt if you put it into my heart?" And the shepherd answered gently, "It is so sharp that it slips in very quickly, but Much Afraid, I have already warned you that love and pain go together, for a time at least. If you would know love, you must know pain as well." Much Afraid looked at the thorn and shrank from it. Then she looked at the shepherd's face and repeated his words to herself. "When the seed of love in your heart is ready to bloom, you will be loved in return." And then a strange new courage entered her. She suddenly stepped forward, bared her heart, and said, "Please then, plant the seed here in my heart." Then the shepherd pressed the thorn deep into her heart, and it was true. It did cause a piercing pain, but it slipped in quickly. And then suddenly, a sweetness she had never felt before tingled through her. It was bittersweet, but the sweetness was stronger. Her pale, sallow cheeks suddenly glowed pink, and her eyes shone. And for a moment, Much Afraid did not look afraid at all. You know, reading that, I can say that was me. And that excerpt from the book also describes my mother. When I broke my neck, both of us learned that joy and pain go together. Peace and suffering do as well. And Tim Keller has said, "The joy of the Lord does not come after the sorrow. It does not come after the weeping. The weeping drives you into the joy. It enhances the joy. And then the joy enables you to actually feel your grief without it sinking you. And then you find you are finally emotionally healthy." That's what happened to me and my mother. And it's why for me, Mother's Day always has in it a hint of sorrow, but a lot of joy. So for you, mom listening, you who may yet still feel the thorn in your heart, let it drive you into the arms of your good shepherd. And when you do, this Mother's Day may well be bittersweet, but the sweetness will be all the stronger. And Lindy Erickson would agree.
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9: 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After all, achievement breeds invincibility. Well, on this weekend edition of Insight for Living, Chuck Swindoll offers a cautionary message about the pitfalls of success and other dangers that threaten our personal integrity. It's number 6 in his 16-part series called Strengthening Your Grip. In this study, we'll expose danger signs that should be heeded so that we walk in humility and dependence on God. 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
8: What I want you to do is to carry out an exploratory surgical operation, spiritually speaking. I'd like you to allow the Spirit of God to take the scalpel of the Word of God and to open yourself up to reveal the truth of what's inside. It's going to be uncomfortable, and in some cases, it's going to bring a lot of pain. But I want you to see just how beneficial such a surgical procedure can be. Open the instrument that God is using today in our lives to Proverbs chapter 24, and let's see that test as it's revealed in verse 10. And having seen it, let's allow the Spirit of God to examine how we are in the midst of adversity. 24:10 of Proverbs, Solomon writes, "If you are slack in the day of distress, your strength is limited." A major test on mankind is adversity. You can trip along through life, sort of chattering about things spiritually, you know, using a lot of the cliches, saying a lot of the right things, churchy talk, and suddenly adversity pulls the rug out from under you. It reveals the truth of all that stuff you had been saying. If you faint in the day of adversity, your strength really was very small. Turn from Proverbs back two books to the book of Job, chapter 4. And let me bring an illustration on the scene so that all of us can identify not with a concept, but with a person. We need that sometime. Job is the man. Chapter 4 is the chapter, and it's Job's journal of suffering. Job has lost everything. 10 fresh graves on a windswept hill, not too far from his home, represents the loss of his 10 children. Imagine it, one after another. And by the time the calamity had passed, his home was gone. His treasure was gone. His livestock was gone. His crops were gone. His health was gone. He had nothing. He was a hard-pressed soul, bruised by the blows of adversity. Chapter 4 is the counsel of Eliphaz, the Temanite, who gingerly walks before Job, sees his body covered with boils, and says, "If one ventures a word with you, will you become impatient? But who can refrain from speaking? Behold, you have admonished many, and you have strengthened weak hands. Your words have helped the tottering to stand, and you have strengthened feeble knees." That's true. And Eliphaz comes on tiptoe, and he says, verse 5, "But now it has come to you, and you are impatient. It touches you, and you are depressed," literally. If you have suffered the blows of adversity, you understand what it means to feel impatient, even though you once walked closely with God. Hey, let's face it, it's hard to walk with God when things don't work out, when your world comes tumbling down, when love seems to escape and friends seem far away. The blows of adversity are hard to bear. If you faint in the day of adversity, your strength is small. You're examining yourself. How strong have you been in this year? How well have you endured the afflictions? Only you can gauge that. No one knows but you and God. Now, there's another test. I said there were two. The first is adversity, and it's hard, but it's not the harder of the two, even though from the externals it looks like it is. The second test is prosperity. Yes, I'm convinced that adversity, though it is very, very hard, is not anything as difficult as prosperity. Now, humanly speaking, the tendency is to become proud, arrogant, conceited, self-sufficient. So the first warning, as expected, is don't be conceited. Guard against that. Verse 5, do not lift up your horn on high. Do not speak with insolent pride. I want you to hold your place here for just a moment and look at a couple of parallel passages in Proverbs, okay? Proverbs chapter 27 has both of them. 27, verse 2 and verse 21. Please turn. Proverbs 27, 2 is good counsel for those of you who are prosperous this year. Let another praise you and not your own mouth, a stranger and not your own lips. Wise counsel. If there is to be praise accorded you, let it come from someone else. Don't drop hints. Don't wait with bated breath to hear what someone is saying about you. Relax. Verse 21, same chapter. The crucible is for silver and the furnace for gold. And a man, a woman, a person is tested by the praise accorded him. Isn't that a good verse? The test of your integrity will come not when you are in adverse situations, but when you have become prosperous. Some of you are in the process of becoming very, very good at what you do. Some of you are already great. And by the grace of God, as time passes, you will become even greater, better at it, more adept, more efficient, more well-known. Solomon says that's a test. That's a test on your integrity. Back to Psalm number 75. The second piece of warning is verses 6 and 7. Not from the east, nor from the west, nor from the desert comes exaltation. God is the judge. He puts down one. He exalts another. Look at the last verse we read. He puts down one. He exalts another. The last time I spoke on this, I was speaking to the Pittsburgh Steelers. They were just about to play the San Diego Chargers that night. If you follow football, you know that they were already out of the playoffs. Sitting in front of me were some of the strongest, toughest men you'd ever want to meet. I warned them not all to sit on one side of the room or it would tilt. Men whose names are household words in the sports world. And they had been exalted for four separate occasions. But now, they have been brought low. It is significant to observe those who do not know the Lord Jesus Christ in comparison with those that do. It is interesting to see how much perspective God brings into your life, whether you are at the top or approaching the bottom. These men nodded with understanding when I read, God is the judge. He puts down one and he exalts another. But it isn't as always as notorious as a Super Bowl game. It is in the little things of life. It is in decisions made in your business. It is in those hunches that you carry through on, and they work and they pay off. And by, you begin to amass a fortune in your name. So the second warning is keep the right perspective. Don't be conceited, verse 5. Keep the right perspective, verse 6 and 7. And as in the case of adversity, Job was the illustration. In the case of integrity, David is. Turn over a couple of pages. Psalm 78, verse 70. In the very few moments that remain, while you carry out the final part of your exploratory surgery, I want you to compare yourself with David, who became the king. But don't think of David now in robed royalty. I want you to think of David as a little young teenager keeping his father's sheep. I want you to think of him as so insignificant that when Samuel came to pick the next king, remember Saul's successor, that David's own father, Jesse, didn't remember David as even having the potential of being the king. So after Samuel looked at all the sons of Jesse, all seven of them paraded in front of him, and none of them qualified, God didn't prompt Samuel to put his hand on any of them. Samuel says to the father, "Is this all you have?" And he says, "No, by the way, I've got one more." Wouldn't you love to be David? Your father doesn't even bring you in when they're running for king. He leaves you with the sheep. That's where you are. Hey, yeah, I've got one, the runt. He's out with the sheep. He's keeping the woolies today. You want me to bring him in? Sure, bring him in. And David comes in from watching the sheep, and the next thing you know, he's got oil running down his neck. And people are talking things like king. You know what happens to David? When that's all over, when all that applause has ended and all the brothers are going back to their room thinking, oh man, he got it and I didn't get it. I mean, he was the king elect. You know what he did? He went right back to the sheep. That's impressive. Why, you and I would have been at May Company trying on crowns. Or early afternoon, anyway. That's what you do when you're on your way to being the king. Not David. No way. Look at verse 70 of chapter 78, and you'll see why God chose David. Verse 70 says, he chose David, his servant. I love that. Doesn't refer to him as, outstanding young man. Doesn't say that he had set all kind of pole vault records. It doesn't say that he was super strong like Samson. It says that David was a servant. Let me tell you, a person with integrity has the humility of a servant. You never sense that he's something on a stick. You sense that he or she has the humility of a servant. He was faithful in the little things. My friend, while you do surgery on yourself, ask yourself, am I? You have a tough job to carry out in your employment. Do you do it well when no one is around? You have an assignment to follow through on, and the deadline is due. Do you keep your word and meet the deadline? You make promises. Do you fulfill your word? You owe money. Do you pay the money on time? You have a lot of privacy, and the privacy is entrusted to you. Do you behave yourself morally in your private life? You have an expense account to fill out because you travel every month. Do you keep it honest? You see, it breaks down to just basic things as keeping sheep. He took him from the sheepfolds. I love that. He took him from caring for the pregnant ewes, for those young mother sheep that were still followed by the little suckling lambs. David was in there working with those sheep, and God said, that's my kind of guy. That's the next one. That's Saul's successor. You see, he saw the heart of integrity. Verse 72, David shepherded them, that is the people of Israel, according to the integrity of his heart. Honest within, no duplicity, a simple man. Not simplistic, but a simple man. God was big and all of life was little. God was responsible for promotions and demotions, and all of life passed before his sovereign eyes. God saw in David the humility of a servant. He saw the heart of a shepherd, verse 72, and he saw hands of skill. He guided them with his skillful hands. He got involved. While you're doing surgery, I want to ask you two questions, and they just follow different stories. I want to ask you about your involvement in helping people. Andrew was riding on a subway. The 17-year-old youth was minding his own business when he was stabbed repeatedly in the stomach by attackers. 11 riders on the same car watched the stabbing, but not one came to assist the young man. Even after the thugs fled and the train had pulled out of the station as he lay in a pool of his own blood, not one of the 11 came to his side. Would you have? Same question. A little less dramatic, but equally shocking. Eleanor was shopping at Fifth Avenue, busy Manhattan in New York City. She tripped and broke her leg. Dazed and anguished and in shock, she called out for help from the sidewalk. Not for 2 minutes, not for 20 minutes, but for 40 minutes. 40 minutes on the sidewalk in New York City, broad daylight, as business executives and shoppers and students and merchants walked around her and stepped over her, completely ignoring her cries. After literally hundreds had passed by, a cab driver, obviously irritated, pulled over, hauled her into his taxi, and took her to a local hospital. Would you have stopped? David seems to qualify because he guided them with skillful hands. He got in there and got dirty. He got involved. Integrity doesn't throw around a lot of theoretical promises and toss them here and there and leave people with expectations. Integrity says, I care enough to get involved. Now, you can't meet the needs of the world. They are multiplied millions of needs, but you can maybe meet one or two in a month or two's time, huh? Do you? And I can't stop before I say directly, integrity also means that when I sense something wrong is happening, I stop it or I get out of the way so it doesn't disease me. It doesn't cause me the contagion of wrong. I guess the best book I read this year was not a Christian book. It was a book called The Mind of Watergate by Leo Rangel. The Compromise of Integrity is the subtitle. Oh, it's a great book. Rangel analyzes the mind of Nixon and his surrounding cronies during the Watergate era and before it to point out from a psychiatrist's point of view what was happening in the man's head during the time that all of those things were going on. Lifted from this book is a fine dialogue between Senator Baker and a young man named Herbert L. Porter, who was there during the early stages and was swept into the sewer of the whole thing. And in this inquisition, as it were, this question and answer dialogue, Baker tries to pursue the concern for integrity. Baker, did you ever have any qualms about what you were doing, Mr. Porter? I'm probing into your state of mind. Porter, uncomfortably, I was not the one to stand up in a meeting and say this should be stopped. I mean, I kind of drifted along. Baker, at any time did you ever think of saying, I do not think this is quite right. This is not quite the way it ought to be. Did you ever think of that? Porter, yes, I did. Baker, what did you do about it? Porter, I did not do anything. Baker, why didn't you? Porter, after evidence of much inner thought on his face, in all honesty, probably because of the fear of group pressure, of not being a team player. Let's learn a lesson from Watergate. Let's learn a lesson from Jonestown. Let's learn never-to-be-forgotten lessons from those same situations that happen by the dozens every year. If you have to do wrong to stay on the team, you're on the wrong team. Get off. or clean it up. Oh, well, Chuck, I mean, that's making waves. Integrity makes waves. Integrity makes no mean no, and yes mean yes, and making up one's mind regardless of the popular response. Well, a surgery is painful. This year was adverse for some of you. It was prosperous for others. God beautifully has arranged a plan to bring us to a place of self-examination on a regular basis. You know that? Because the fog of ecclesiastical liturgy has covered over the Lord's table, we've lost the simplicity of it. It is designed to make us think, child of God. God doesn't parade the elements in front of us so we can gulp down a piece of cracker and drink down some grape juice to go on our own merry way. No, he says, that's what they did in Corinth. For that cause, many of you are weak and sick, and some of you have died. No, before you let that piece of pastry touch your tongue, and before that liquid goes down your throat, you be sure you examine yourself. And then you may eat of that bread and drink of that cup. When you observe the table of the Lord Jesus, you are involved in the most serious and significant kind of worship in all of life. It is the perfect opportunity for any without Christ to receive Him. It is the perfect opportunity for there to be a cleansing of the tumors of sin, where the Spirit of God excises them one after another as they are laid out before His scalpel. You see, you must operate on yourself. And the Lord Jesus Christ promises that every one of those things you bring before Him that have no business in your life, He will take away and forgive you. May we bow together. We now enter this very serious time of worship. We must enter with a prepared heart. No one can come to this table with unwashed hands. It is heresy. It is heresy to take the elements that reflect the body and blood of our Lord Jesus Christ with a heart that is not clean before Him. I warmly and compassionately invite you who come today without Jesus Christ to receive Him now and partake with us as a brand new babe in the family. And child of God, I must warn you that you must be sure you are clean, having confessed to Him those things He has pointed out to you in this message, before you partake with others. I must add, if you refuse to do that, you must please let the elements pass, lest you drink judgment unto yourself. This will be a time of quietness. We will later leave in absolute silence. Our visiting will happen outside, but in the quietness and darkness of this room, we will worship and pray together. Our Father, our God, we have been stimulated with the truth of Your Word. We have reflected on our adverse times this year. We thank You for sustaining us in grace. We now turn in worship, and having analyzed our own level of integrity, we find ourselves in need of cleansing, refreshment. We pray that You will do that now. We love You, we adore You, we lay our lives before You, Father, because of Jesus Christ. In the name of Jesus Christ, the Lord, we pray. Amen.
9: 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And Nehemiah's story was written for you. 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And what Nehemiah did has been studied by leaders ever since. 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
1: When God tells you to do things that seem risky or scary, please know that you are like a sheep who's being led by a shepherd through what appears to be a dangerous place. But remember, the shepherd is with you. You know, David said, "Yea, though I walk through the valley of the shadow of death." Well, if I'm down there by myself, I have a right to be afraid. But notice what David said. He said, "But I don't have to fear evil. It's scary, but I don't have to fear evil." Why? Not because there's an absence of threatening circumstances, but because there's the presence of a loving shepherd.
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7: I will extol thee, my God. O King, I will bless thy name forever and ever. Every day will I bless thee. I will praise thy name forever and ever. Great is the Lord, and greatly to be praised, and his greatness is unsearchable. One generation shall praise thy works to another, and shall declare thy mighty acts, and I will speak of the glorious honor of thy majesty and of thy wondrous works. The Lord is gracious and full of compassion, slow to anger, and of great mercy. The Lord is good to all, and his tender mercies are over all his works.

I greet you in the name of Jesus Christ, our wonderful Lord. I'm Pastor Sheely from Church of the Highlands here in the city of San Bruno, and it's my prayer that this day for you is planned to be a day of worship. You know, the Bible says something very specific about those who honor the day of worship. It says, if you keep your feet from breaking the Sabbath, and from doing as you please on my holy day, if you call the Sabbath a delight, and the Lord's holy day honorable, and if you honor it by not going your own way, and not doing as you please or speaking idle words, then you will find your joy in the Lord, and I will cause you to ride on the heights of the land, and to the feast on the inheritance of your father Jacob. The mouth of the Lord has spoken it. God simply makes an Old Testament promise that those who honor his day of worship, he will richly honor them. And so it's my prayer that on this day of worship, you're going to honor the Lord and attend a worship service in the sanctuary as God's name is praised and his truth is proclaimed. The ancient psalmist said, "Shout joyfully to God, to all the earth. Sing the glory of his name. Make his praise glorious. Say to God, how awesome are thy works. Because of thy greatness of thy power, thine enemies will give feigned obedience to thee. All the earth will worship thee and will sing praises to thee. And they will sing praises to thy name. Come and see the works of God, who is awesome in his deeds towards the sons of men. He turned the sea into dry land. They passed through the river on foot. There let us rejoice in him. He rules by his might forever. His eyes keep watch on the nations. Let not the rebellious exalt themselves. Bless our God, O peoples, and sound his praise abroad, who keeps us in life and does not allow our feet to slip. For thou hast tried us, O God. Thou hast refined us as silver is refined. Thou didst bring us into the net. Thou didst lay an oppressive burden upon our loins. Thou didst make men ride over our heads. We went through fire and through water. Yet thou didst bring us out into a place of abundance. I shall come into thy house with burnt offerings. I shall pay thee my vows, which my lips have uttered and my mouth spoke when I was in distress. I shall offer to thee burnt offerings, a fat beast, with the smoke of rams. I shall make an offering of bulls with male goats. Come and hear, all who fear God, and I will tell of what he has done for my soul. I cried to him with my mouth, and he was extolled with my tongue. If I regard wickedness in my heart, the Lord will not hear me. But certainly God has heard. He has given heed to the voice of my prayer. Blessed be God, who has not turned away from my prayer, nor his loving kindness from me.

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3: 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And then in our sanctuary, we meet at 8:30, 10, and 11:30 for our morning services. Our Sunday school classes for all ages meet at 10 a.m. Children's church and nursery are available at all services. Our evening service meets at 5 p.m. Highlands Christian Schools is an award-winning school that has been training up children in the way they should go since 1966. Tens of thousands of students have benefited from the solid foundation provided at Highlands for over 50 years. If you have a child from 18 months through 8th grade, please contact the school office, 650-873-4090. 650-873-4090.
4: Have you ever wondered what a week would be like without a Sunday? It would be like a river without water. It would be like a tree without fruit. It would be like the skies without stars or moon or sun. Without having the day of worship, life becomes very boring and very routine. And I pray that you look forward to Sunday as a day of worship, when it becomes your time of growing in the grace and in the knowledge of our Lord and Savior Jesus Christ. It becomes a day when you become refreshed in the things of God. And I pray that's your plans today. I always encourage you, if you are a member of a church, I pray that you'll be faithful to your church today and support your church with your prayers and your presence and your talent and your gifts and your money and your time and all of your energy. And your pastor, pray for him and support him in kindness and in love. If you do not, though, have a church home, I'd love for you to come and visit with us here at Church of the Highlands today. We're planning a wonderful time. In fact, while I talk to you, our first service is already in progress. We have our first worship service every Sunday morning at 7 o'clock, and we do this because we want to make it convenient for those who have to work on Sunday, for those who may have schedules that would not allow them to come to an 11 o'clock service. And so, simply for convenience, we do this. Someone asked me the other day, said, "Pastor, as you have all of these services, are you suggesting that all of the time the sanctuary is full?" No, but I'll tell you this. When you start worshiping at 7 o'clock in the morning and you conclude at 1 o'clock in the afternoon, for 6 hours on the Lord's Day, if you come any time between 7 a.m. and 1 p.m., you'll become part of a worship service. You see, our second worship service begins at 8:30. Our third worship service begins at 10 o'clock. Our fourth worship service begins at 11:30. And then our fifth worship service of the day is at 5 o'clock in the evening. Our church is located at the corner of Skyline Boulevard and Sneath Lane, here in the city of San Bruno. Skyline Boulevard and Sneath Lane. God has provided us with ample parking. When you come to the stoplight, you'll notice our parking lot up to the northwest. Drive up on the lot, a few moments' time, one of our beautiful shuttle buses will be right beside your car, and in 3 or 4 minutes, you'll be at the front door of the sanctuary. It'll be very convenient for you, and I know that you'll appreciate that. And when you walk into the sanctuary, you'll be greeted by many, and you'll genuinely know that your presence is really appreciated. And then as you worship with us, I just believe God will touch your heart and fill you with joy and His presence. We'd love to have you be our guest today here at Church of the Highlands.

0: For the last number of weeks, we have been thinking together concerning the story of the crucifixion as recorded in the Gospel of John. Chapter 19 begins, "Then Pilate took Jesus and had him flogged. The soldiers twisted together a crown of thorns and put it on his head. They clothed him in a purple robe and went up to him again and again, saying, 'Hail, King of the Jews!' And they struck him on the face. Once more, Pilate came out and said to the Jews, 'Look, I'm bringing him out to you to let you know that I find no basis for a charge against him.' And Jesus came out wearing the crown of thorns and the purple robe. Pilate said to them, 'Here is the man.' As soon as the chief priests and their officials saw him, they shouted, 'Crucify, crucify!' But Pilate answered, 'You take him and crucify him. As for me, I find no basis for a charge against him.' The Jews insisted, 'We have a law, and according to that law he must die because he claimed to be the Son of God.' When Pilate heard this, he was even more afraid, and he went back inside the palace. 'Where do you come from?' he asked Jesus. But Jesus gave him no answer. 'Do you refuse to speak to me?' Pilate said. 'Don't you realize I have power either to free you or to crucify you?' Jesus answered, 'You would have no power over me if it were not given to you from above. Therefore, the one who handed me over to you is guilty of a greater sin.' From then on, Pilate tried to set Jesus free, but the Jews kept shouting, 'If you let this man go, you're no friend of Caesar. Anyone who claims to be a king opposes Caesar.' When Pilate heard this, he brought Jesus out and sat down on the judge's seat in a place known as the stone pavement, which is in Aramaic, Gabbatha. It was the day of preparation of Passover week, about the sixth hour. 'Here's your king,' Pilate said to the Jews. But they shouted, 'Take him away! Crucify him! Take him away!' 'Shall I crucify your king?' Pilate asked. 'We have no king but Caesar,' the chief priest answered. Finally, Pilate handed him over to them to be crucified." The last couple of weeks we've been talking about the historical background to this man, Pilate. Very interesting. And I suggested that he was a man who highly resented the Jewish people, who he came to be the procurator for the Roman government. We've talked about some incidents that really brought Pilate in great disfavor with the Jewish people. One incident, probably the worst of all, as we have seen, when he was in Jerusalem, he stayed in the ancient palace of the Herods. That was quite normal for the visiting procurators because their headquarters was in Caesarea. He had certain shields made, and on them he had inscribed the name of Tiberius, the emperor. These shields were what is known as votive shields. They were devoted to the honor and to the memory of the emperor. Now, the emperor was regarded as a god, so here was the name of a strange god inscribed and displayed for reverence in the holy city, and the people were enraged. The greatest men, even his closest supporters, besought Pilate to remove them, and he refused. The Jews reported the matter to Tiberius, the emperor, and he ordered Pilate to remove them. Now, it's relevant to note that how Pilate ended up his life. This last incident happened after Jesus had been crucified in the year AD 35. And there was a revolt in Samaria. It was not very serious, but Pilate crushed it with sadistic ferocity and with a plethora of executions. The Samaritans had always been regarded as loyal citizens of Rome, and the legate of Syria intervened. Tiberius ordered Pilate back to Rome. And when he was on the way, Tiberius died, so far as we know. Pilate never came to judgment. And from that moment, Pilate vanishes from history. It's clear why Pilate acted as he did. The Jews blackmailed him into crucifying Jesus. They said, "If you let this man go, you're not Caesar's friend." This was, in effect, "Your record is not too good. You were reported once before. If you do not give us our way now, We will report you again to the emperor, and you will be dismissed from your position. On that day in Jerusalem, Pilate's past rose up and haunted him. He was blackmailed into assenting to the death of Christ because his previous mistakes had made it impossible for him both to defy the Jews and to keep his post. Somehow, one cannot help being sorry for Pilate. It seems that he wanted to do the right thing, but he had not the courage to defy the Jews and do it. And he crucified Jesus in order to keep his job. Now, we have seen Pilate's history. Let's take a look at his conduct during his trial of Jesus. He did not wish to condemn Jesus because he knew that he was innocent, and yet he was caught in the mesh of his own past. Pilate began by trying to put the responsibility on someone else. He said to the Jews, "You take this man and judge him according to your laws." He tried to evade the responsibility of dealing with Jesus. But that is precisely what no one can do. No one can deal with Jesus for us. We must all deal with him ourselves. Pilate went on to try to find a way of escape from the entanglement in which he found himself. He tried to use the custom of releasing a prisoner at the Passover in order to engineer the release of Jesus. He tried to evade dealing directly with Jesus himself. But again, that is precisely what no one can do. There is no escape from a personal decision in regard to Jesus. We must ourselves decide what we will do with him. Accept him or reject him. Pilate went on to see what compromise could do. He ordered Jesus to be scourged. Must have been in Pilate's mind that a scourging might satisfy or at least blunt the edge of Jewish hostility. He felt that he might avoid having to give the verdict of the cross by giving the verdict of scourging. And once again, that is what no one can do. No one can compromise with Jesus. No man can serve two masters. For either you're for Jesus or you're against him. It was Paul who said in the Philippian passage that Jesus Christ has been exalted to the heavens because he came and gave his life at Calvary. Because he became a servant, God has highly exalted him and given him a name which is above every name, that at the name of Jesus every knee shall bow and every tongue shall confess. You might think that you can avoid Jesus in time, but you'll face him in eternity. Song once said, Jesus is standing in Pilate's hall, friendless, forsaken. Pilate forsook him. Pilate made the judge, but the day will come when Pilate stands before the judge himself, as all of us will, on that eternal day of judgment. You may think you can avoid Jesus and not respond to him, but someday every knee will bow and every tongue will confess. Someone, everyone, all must do something with Jesus. You either reject him or accept him. And I pray today you place your faith in Jesus Christ and he becomes your Lord and your Savior.
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0: 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This Friday, May 8th, the last day of our broadcast week. We're on Monday through Friday every day for the past almost 30 years, 29 years. And taking phone calls the entire hour, no commercial breaks. And so if you have questions about the Bible or the Christian faith, we allow you to call in during the live program and ask those questions, and we'll talk about them. You can also call to disagree with the host. Always welcome to do that. The number is 844-484-5737. Now, today, we're going into the program with our lines full, so don't call right now. But in a few minutes, if you call, there will be lines opening up, and we can talk to you as well. We get you through. The number is 844-484-5737. All right, we're going to talk first of all to George calling from Scottsdale, Arizona. Hi, George. Welcome.
1: Hello, Steve. Hope all is well. I'm working my way through your book, pretty much all the way through your book, Why Health? Mm-hmm. And when I opened it, I was more on the annihilation side. Now I'm into the restoration side, which seems persuasive. But yet, I'm stuck on Matthew 25:46.
0: Uh-huh.
1: These will go away into eternal punishment, but the righteous into eternal life.
0: Yep.
1: I understand eternal doesn't always mean forever from your book, but at the same time, it seems to be eternal punishment versus eternal life.
0: That is the argument that... Yeah, that's the argument that Augustine made against the universal view. In Augustine's day, now Augustine is, of course, responsible for the church in the West, the Catholic Church, and then the Protestant Church that came out of the Catholic Church. Augustine's the one who's responsible for us adopting the idea that hell is a place of eternal conscious torment. Augustine didn't invent the view. It was earlier. It was available in the days of Tertullian, who held it. But there were other views, too, and it was Augustine who made that one view standardized. Now, the other views have continued to exist, although the Catholic Church condemned them, but they condemned them because Augustine was their hero. And yet, when Augustine argued for the eternal conscious torment view, the main view he felt he had to defeat was the universalist view, because Origen was the most influential theologian in the world before Augustine. And he held the universal view that God will eventually restore everyone, even from hell, when they repent, and that's God's determination. Now, Augustine was going against that, and the argument he made against it was that very verse, which you mentioned, which is Matthew 25:46, where at the end of the story, or the parable of the sheep and the goats, the sheep and the goats go off into opposite destinies. And it says specifically, these shall go away into everlasting punishment, referring to the goats, but the righteous into eternal life. Now, the word everlasting and eternal, though they're different in English, talk about the same thing. It's aionios in the Greek. Now, this represents the two destinies, as some go into aionios life, those would be the saved, and the wicked will go into aionios punishment. Now, the word punishment also is the word kolossis in the Greek, and it had the original meaning of pruning in the Greek language. Some centuries before the time of Christ, the older Greek had the word kolossis. It meant to prune a tree. This eventually evolved into meaning more generically correcting. Correcting someone, I guess pruning off their bad traits or whatever and making them better. By the time of Christ, it was more common for it to just mean punishment. But punishment can also involve correcting. If you punish a child or you punish a criminal, you may hope that they'll be corrected by it. So even punishment doesn't necessarily have to, you know, refer to something that's final or that doesn't lead to improvement. It might or might not. But so a universalist would say, a Christian universalist would say, that those who go into eternal or aionios kolossos or kolossos aionios would be those who are going into a prolonged correction period and that would be hell. Now, the Ionius, of course, doesn't literally mean prolonged. I mean, you can't necessarily insist upon it, though it does mean something like that in many contexts. The word Ionius, frequently translated as eternal or everlasting, is used in many places in the Bible and elsewhere in Greek to mean things that are not eternal, things that just last a long time. More specifically, a thing the end of which is beyond our sight, over the horizon. We can't see the end from here. And therefore, that's what Ionius means. It's the equivalent of the Old Testament Hebrew word olam, which means the same thing. So many times our English Bibles translate olam in the Old Testament and Ionius in the New Testament, or Ion, the short form, as everlasting or eternal. And there are times, no doubt, when things that are Ionios are in fact eternal, but the word doesn't convey that meaning in itself. It just means they last a very long time, the end of which cannot be seen from our vantage point. It's over the horizon from where we are. It might go on forever and ever, for all we can tell, or not. It might have an end that's beyond our view at this point. Ionios does not commit to one or the other. Now, in saying that some go away to Ionios life, and some to Ionius Colossus, whatever that's referring to, might be correction or punishment. Augustine said, well, you can't have Ionius mean different things. If the Christian's eternal life is indeed eternal and endless, well, the same word is used in juxtaposition when it talks about the punishment. It must be also endless. But that's not necessarily true. Two things may be Ionius, but not equally so. Two things may have very long duration, the end of which we can't see from here. We can't even see if there's an end to it from here. And one of them may, in fact, if you could see all the way, you'd find it goes on forever and ever and ever. The other one, maybe not. But they're both Ionios. They're both very prolonged. They're both, you know, Ionios, of course, comes from the Greek word ion, which means age. They endure for an age. Well, how long is an age? Well, I don't know. It depends on which age we're talking about. But the point here is, Ionius doesn't have to mean everlasting, and you mentioned that. My book brings that out. And I actually bring this argument out in the book. But two things that are both very long don't have to be equally long. They can both be very long, and one might actually go endlessly on. The other might not. But if something that is very, very long but not eternal can be called Ionius, and many things in Scripture are referred to as Ionius that are not eternal, but just very long, well then, whatever is eternal in our sense of the word is also very long. So it's also Ionius. The Ionius does not commit to the ending or lack of ending of something that's very long. Some things that are very long have an ending. Some don't. God doesn't. So God is called the Ionius, or the eternal God. Our life in Jesus is Ionius. It's eternal. It's very long. It's so long, in fact, it never ends. But some things are very long and do have an end. And they are both terms, you know, to say that the colossus or the punishment has to go on as long as the life is reading something in there that is not in any sense implied by the use of that word. It's just a lazy habit of mind, I think. If we say, well, I'll just make it easy. I know that eternal life goes on forever and ever, so I'm just going to say that's true of the punishment too, just because the same word is there. Yeah, but both of them could be Ionius, and not both go on forever and ever. So in other words, you simply have to say, you could take the lazy way and say, yeah, they both mean the exact same length of time. That's like my saying, you know, these two couples I know have both been married for a very long time. You know, my parents were married for a very long time, and so my sister and her husband have been married for a very long time too, 50-something years, I think. And my parents were married for 71 years. Now, we could say both of them, they both had very long marriages. And yet, not the same length. Very long is not specific. And so that's how a universalist would understand it. And I think that Augustine, that was his almost his whole argument, is the juxtaposition of Ionius in both of those members of that sentence in Matthew 25:46. So, you know, if you know, I don't think his logic was good. I mean, he didn't know Greek. We know that because he said so. He claimed he did not know Greek. He read the Latin Bible. So he didn't even know what Ionius meant, apparently. But in the Greek Bible, or the Latin Bible, which was a translation of the Greek, there was a word for eternal that he was following. But the point is, this is not a matter of exegesis. It's a matter of logic. If two statements are both, the Bible calls them both long-lasting, is it logical to assume they must both be equally long-lasting? I think not, myself.
1: Okay, thank you very much.
0: All right, and that would be true also, not only if universalism is true, but also if conditional immortality is true. But conditional immortality also talks about that way. Because, you know, conditional immortality teaches that punishment may be age-lasting, but not, but still have an end at some point.
1: Yeah. Yeah.
0: And they deal the same way.
1: It was just the fact that it was the same word in one sentence that, you know, I can see Augustine's point, although I understand what you're saying. What you say makes sense. So thank you very much. I appreciate that.
0: Great, George. Good talking to you.
1: You bet. Bye.
0: All right. God bless you. Mark in Eagan, Minnesota. Welcome to the Narrow Path.
2: Thank you, sir. The Mormons' Eighth Article of Faith says, quote, "We believe the Bible to be the Word of God as far as it is translated correctly," unquote. My question is, after almost 200 years of Mormon theology, shouldn't someone have come up with something in the Old or New Testaments that hasn't been translated correctly? And have you ever heard a Mormon provide a good answer for this?
0: Well, I'm not an expert on Mormons, but I have read Mormon histories and so forth, and I just am not an expert. I don't remember everything I've read, but I do believe that Joseph Smith made his own revised but very similar version of the King James. He felt like there were some things in the King James that probably weren't translated fully accurately, so he kind of improved them, I believe. Now, I can't swear by that, but I've read that about the history, so, and I think the Mormons have, you know, they carry a King James Bible, but I think it's been altered in ways, not a whole lot of ways, by Joseph Smith, because he felt it hadn't been correctly translated before he came along.
2: But you've never heard a Mormon person tell you or have a good reason or for that, other than Joseph Smith, like you just said, but have they pointed that, anything else to you?
0: No, I haven't seen that. But I mean, Joseph Smith, they don't need more than Joseph Smith. He's, in their mind, a prophet. Everything he says is reliable, so they don't need to have any evidence. They don't need to have any examples or whatever. All they need to know is that their prophet said it, so that makes it true. And, they may have, the Mormon scholars may have some kind of list of things in the King James that Joseph Smith felt needed to be improved. But I've always thought that when he said, and you quoted it correctly, that the King James is accurate insofar as it's correctly translated, it seemed to me like Mormons, when they say that the word translated, as they're using, probably means interpreted. You know, there's a difference, of course. Translation is the words you use to transmit a document from one language into another. That's translation. But once you have a translation, its words, without being changed, can be interpreted variously. And it seems to me like most cults, but not even most cults, I could say most denominations, we might even say most Christians, would say that the differences they have with each other, if they all believe in the Bible, is that they interpret certain things differently from each other. They have the same Bible, but they don't have the same interpretation. And it seems to me, when the Mormons quote the King James Version of the Bible, they're interpreting it a certain way that I don't interpret it. I don't think they know much about exegesis or hermeneutics. Frankly, a lot of Christians don't either. But if you don't follow a correct hermeneutic or exegesis, you won't interpret things reasonably or rationally. And I think that is a case with them as well as other groups that disagree with one another. They interpret things differently. So I always thought that maybe he is misusing the word translated. You know, it's the King James is the Word of God insofar as it's correctly interpreted. And we would all say that. And we'd all say that because we all recognize the Word of God can be misinterpreted. So you have to correctly interpret it. But in Mormonism, it has to be interpreted by Joseph Smith, the prophet.
2: Yeah. Well, that is an article of their faith, which is a pretty important. So every word in that article means is pretty important, I would think, to them. So they use the word translated, and maybe they shouldn't have.
0: But I don't know if they did or not. Okay. Joseph Smith wasn't the smartest guy around. He was smart enough to start a movement to fool a lot of people. But he was not literally, in terms of his literary acumen, he was not highly impressive. He might, as many people might, use the word translate when they really mean interpret. He's not always that careful. If you read the Book of Mormon, you can see that it's written by Joseph Smith in a style that mimics the King James Version. It's got the these and the thous and all that stuff. But it's a very poor imitation. I mean, the King James Version is, frankly, magnificent to read. Reading the Book of Mormon, which tries to mimic that, sounds like a child attempting to copy King James English.
2: Yeah. Right. Okay. Thank you, sir.
0: All right. God bless you, Mark. Thanks for your call.
2: Yep.
0: Kevin in River Rouge, Michigan. Welcome to the Narrow Path.
3: Good to talk to you again. Steve, I got my question my answer. And I want your opinion. I'm going to also quickly ask another question. You can answer the last one. But the first is Hosea 4:6. I just want to say that people that interpret Genesis 3, I believe it's 6, and talking about Eve, she gave to her husband who was with her in the garden, I interpret, or next to her. So I've got a sister that seemed to think he was right there next to her.
0: But well, I've heard people say that. I've heard people suggest that. I agree with you that it could mean not necessarily in her immediate presence. It says she gave to her husband with her, and he ate it. Well, they were with each other on occasion. They didn't have to be with each other every moment. She ate the fruit. She probably took it with her. And when she was, he was with her in the garden. He was with her in her immediate proximity sometimes, too. We don't know if he was there at the tree while she was having the conversation with the serpent. He might have been. I mean, the words could mean that, but you're right. Some people insist upon it, and I think that's another case where they're being lazy. They don't realize that the phrase can mean, right there with her, or, with her on the planet. He was the only company she had. He was with her in the garden, but might not be, within earshot of her at every moment. Anyway, Hosea 4:6 says, my people are destroyed for lack of knowledge. Because you've rejected knowledge, so also I will reject you from being priest for me. Because you have forgotten the law of your God, also I will forget your children. Now, you had a question about that, right?
3: No, that wasn't. That was my comment on your last caller. I thought to myself, well, this guy knows, not common sense or logic, but the English language, because that's the point.
0: So your question was about Adam being with the. So your question was about Adam and Eve in the garden. Then, all right. Well, I appreciate your call.
3: There's a second one.
0: Oh, you have a second question. What is it?
3: Yeah. When and where did a God, who initiated and ordained a relationship with man through the finished work of Christ and His gospel, our relationship of Christ, become a religion? And I'll just give you my answer and hang on.
0: I'll give you the answer. Yeah, you asked the question. I'll give you an answer. How did the movement that began with Jesus' death and resurrection become a world religion instead of what Jesus made it to be? By the human nature of the people who passed it along generation after generation. People are, I would have to say, incurably religious in nature. People are made to worship. People are made to worship God, in fact. And yet, they don't all worship in spirit and in truth. Now, Jesus said that God is looking for people who will worship in spirit and truth. And this was in response to a question the woman at the well asked, are we supposed to worship God at the temple and according to the traditions of our people in Mount Gerizim in Samaria? Or are we, as you Jews say, supposed to worship God in Jerusalem at the temple there, and according to the sacrificial system, the religious system, the Levitical priests and all that? Which one is right? Now, see, there were two options she knew about, two different ways, religions, really. Religious practices made up of priests and sacrifices and rituals and holy places, temples and such. And she's asking which one is closer to the truth. Now, the truth is, the Jewish one was closer to the truth, but he didn't say that. There was a religion in Jesus' day. He didn't start a religion. To the day he died, he was a Jew. And we don't find him ever starting a religion. He was part of the Jewish religion. Now, he could have said to her, well, you Samaritans are doing it wrong. Your religion's a false religion. Ours is the true religion. And that would have been true, but not the point he wanted to make. He said, woman, I tell you that the day is coming, and now is, when they will not worship in Jerusalem or in this mountain, but those who worship God will worship in spirit and truth. He said, God is a spirit, and those who worship him must worship him in spirit and truth. Now, he's saying neither religion is relevant. In fact, they're both going to pass away, and they did. The Jewish temple and the Samaritan temple were both destroyed by the Romans within a generation of that time. So both religions, kind of died. Now, they continued without their temples because religions die hard. The Jewish religion continued in an altered form by the rabbis and became Talmudism or Rabbinism, the following of the teachings of the rabbis instead of the temple and all that that God had set up. There's a Samaritan religion today also. I don't know much about it and its development, but obviously with the destruction of their holy place, they must have found a way to continue, their religion. That's why I say people are incurably religious. Now, sometimes it's just the priests and the powerful people that want to keep the religion going because that's their living. And also in many cases, that's a means of controlling people. And so that's, now what happened to the movement of Christ? Jesus started a family. He brought people like prodigal sons back to their father, into fellowship with the Father. That was his movement. And he told them, don't be like the Pharisees who like to wear long robes and be called father and rabbi. Don't go there. He says, you're all children of God. You're all brothers. You have only one father. You have only one teacher, Christ. He said that. And in other words, beware of turning yourselves into a religion and having religious titles and religious offices and religious garb and stuff like that. He warned against that because that's the natural tendency. People, and especially very carnal and selfish people, tend to exploit religion to control simple-minded people and say, this is what God requires of you, and I'm one of the priests, and I'm one of the leaders, and I know what God says, and you have to do what I say. Almost every religion has that feature, including the so-called Christian religion. But Jesus didn't start a Christian religion. He started a Christian movement, which people worship God not necessarily religiously. I don't think it's wrong to go to church or to sing songs or say prayers or have places you do things and even rituals. I don't think it's wrong to do them. But that's not what Christianity is, and it's not what Jesus established. People can add things like that to real Christian experience, and possibly it will do them, it'll bless them in some way. Or they can not add those things to real Christian. The real Christian experience is when you're born again of the Spirit of God and you worship God in the Spirit. He gives you his Spirit. You're regenerated. You're now one of his children. You relate to him. His Spirit bears witness with your spirit that you're a child of God, Paul said. And you follow Jesus like a disciple does. He is your master. He's your king. He's your Lord. You can do that without any religious rituals to speak of. The only one that he commanded was baptism. So, if you lead someone to Christ, you should baptize them because that's obedience to him. People sometimes think that taking the Lord's Supper is another thing he commanded. I don't remember him commanding that. I remember him saying, as often as you eat this, go ahead, remember me. I don't remember him saying, you must eat this in a certain number of times or frequency or anything like that. They were eating a Passover meal. And he said, whenever you eat this, remember me. So that's not exactly a command to do it, but I mean, Christians have done it, and that's fine. I don't have anything against that. What I'm saying is Jesus' instructions to disciples had very little to do with any rituals, and mostly had to do to love your neighbor, how to be humble before God, to do justly, to love mercy, to walk humbly, to be faithful, to keep your word, to, you know, glorify God. And everything you do, let your light shine before men so men will see your good works and glorify your Father. Paul said, whatever you do, whether you eat or drink, do all to the glory of God. Living for the glory of God is because you've been born again and you're joined with God and with Christ by a spiritual union that happened when you're regenerated. And following the leading of the Holy Spirit, as many as are led by the Holy Spirit, they are the sons of God, Paul said. So this is what being a Christian is. Now, you can add religion to it if it doesn't hurt you. But for many people, I think it does hurt them. I think they begin to substitute the trappings of the religion for actually the spiritual experience. And I think that's what happened over the generations. Not to everybody, but to enough people to make it a religion. Our website's thenarrowpath.com. We have another half hour coming. Don't go away. I'll be right back.
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0: Welcome back to the Narrow Path radio broadcast. My name is Steve Gregg, and we've got another half hour coming. Our lines are full again, so don't call at this moment. But if you want to call a little later in the hour, there may be an opportunity for you to get through when the lines are not as full as they are now. The number is 844-484-5737. And our next caller is John from Standish, Maine. Hi, John. Welcome.
1: Yes, how you doing? I'm wondering about the the old advent there. If during the tribulation period, if people of the old test will be with us during the thousand-year tribulation, or will they be with us in heaven?
0: Well, the question is presupposing something, which is different than what I presuppose. Many Christians, apparently yourself also, and many popular teachers, say that there's a coming seven-year tribulation. And they believe that before that tribulation comes, there will be a rapture of the church that takes us away to heaven. Then while we're away, that this tribulation happens for 7 years on earth. At the end of that, Jesus and those who have been with him in heaven then come back. So the second coming occurs at the end of the seven-year tribulation, but the removal of the Christians comes before the seven-year tribulation. That's called dispensationalism, that system. Now, the Bible doesn't anywhere mention a seven-year tribulation. If you say, well, is there going to be one? I don't know. Maybe. There are many things the Bible doesn't mention. For example, the Bible nowhere mentioned the election of President Trump or of Zoran Mamdani or any of those people. I mean, lots of things happen that are not mentioned in Scripture. So maybe there will be. But the Bible tells us of none. And therefore, there's not any biblical reason to believe in a seven-year tribulation. Now, Jesus did talk about a tribulation. So does the book of Revelation, though neither Jesus nor the book of Revelation ever mentioned 7 years. The tribulation Jesus mentioned in Matthew 24:21, he said is going to take place in his own generation, or the generation of his own disciples. He said that in Matthew 24:34. So that would not be a future tribulation. That would be one that took place in that generation. Revelation mentions the tribulation one time in Revelation 7:14. It does not mention how long the tribulation is. There's no place in the Bible that gives a length of the tribulation, except I will say that in Revelation chapter 2, the church in Smyrna is told that they will suffer tribulation 10 days, which is probably not literal. Most scholars think it's not literal, but the point is it's the only tribulation in the Bible for which a length of time is attached to it. So there is a mention of a 10-day tribulation, but the tribulation, the great tribulation that's mentioned in Revelation 7:14, is not, no length of time is given to it. And as far as when it takes place, the writer of the book of Revelation in the opening chapters says these are things which must shortly take place. And blessed are those who read and do these things, because he said the time is at hand. So the author said that the book of Revelation that he's now writing is about things that would happen shortly. Now, this was written back in the first century, so it seems very unlikely that, you know, that he's talking about something that was 2,000 years later that hasn't even happened yet. So the idea that there's a future tribulation, to my mind, is not mentioned anywhere in Scripture. The only two places in the Bible that mention the tribulation seem to place it shortly after the time of the Bible being written. Jesus said it would happen in that generation, and when Revelation was written, the author said it will happen shortly. I believe they're both talking about the same tribulation, and I believe that which happened in that generation was that horrendous tribulation and Holocaust that happened upon the Jews when the Romans came and wiped them out and destroyed their city, burned down their temple, and took them into foreign countries where most of them have remained ever since. So that was the horrible tribulation that was coming in that generation. We don't know of any other one, at least not biblically. There's no mention in the Bible of another one. Now, so your question is, apparently it's the Old Testament saints. I think that's what your question was. If the Old Testament saints, will they be raptured and be in heaven during the tribulation? Or will they be in the world in the tribulation? Well, I'm not a dispensationalist anymore. I once was. But I would have said at that time that they will be raptured when we are. And I believed at that time in a seven-year tribulation at the end of the world and in a pre-tribulational rapture. I did believe that until I studied the Bible. But, I mean, I was taught that, and I just repeated it like most people do because their teachers think that's you're supposed to do that just because they said so. Anyway, I can't find anything in the Bible about that. But I do believe that Jesus said in John 5 and verse 28 and 29, "Do not marvel at this, for the hour is coming in which all who are in the graves will hear the voice of the Son of Man, and those who hear shall come forth. Those who have done good to the resurrection of life, and those who have done evil to the resurrection of condemnation." So he says there's an hour coming in the future where everyone who's in the grave, that would be the Old Testament saints, Christian saints, non-Christian saints of all times, everyone in the graves, everyone who's been buried prior to that moment, will hear his voice and come forth, and they'll be separated into the resurrection of life or the resurrection of condemnation. In John chapter 6, the very next chapter, Jesus said four times that he will raise his people up on the last day. So that hour when everyone will come out of the graves is what Jesus also referred to as the last day. Now, again, if Jesus thought there was going to be a rapture and then a tribulation and then a second coming and then a millennium and then the end of the world, then it'd be very inappropriate for him to speak so inaccurately, to say that this resurrection and rapture is going to happen on the last day, when indeed there's 1,007 years more of days after that. That's not the last day by any definition. So I believe the Old Testament saints will be raised, and so will the New Testament saints and you and me when Jesus comes back on the last day, and all people would be raised at that time, according to John 5, 28 and 29.
1: Thank you very much.
0: Thank you, John. Good talking to you. All right, let's talk to Dennis in Paso Robles, California. Hi, Dennis. Welcome.
2: Hello.
0: Hi.
2: Hey, have you heard of Eaton Bar?
0: Who?
2: Eaton Bar.
0: I don't think so.
2: He's written a book, just got it, called Hell.
0: Okay.
2: Uncover the true meaning of hell by studying it in its original context.
0: Okay.
2: A friend of mine recommended it, and it sounds like you guys need to talk to each other.
0: Why? Who is? Well, what does he teach?
2: Well, he teaches some of these alternative views of hell that you say were prominent in the first couple centuries.
0: Yeah.
2: You know, he's a completed Jew, so he knows the Hebrew and everything.
0: So where does he come down on it? What does he believe to hell is?
2: Well, I haven't read the book yet. I just got it. But
0: oh, okay.
2: There's a pretty good description on the back of it. I just wondered. Yeah. I thought for sure you might have heard of him.
0: Well, you said that we should talk to each other. I don't know that I need to talk to him. I've read several dozen books on hell from every position. I don't know if he has a fourth view. I certainly know all the arguments for all the three views that are out there.
2: Well, I think you would probably agree with him and him and you, so.
0: Well, I don't know, because I don't know what my view of hell is. I don't take a view. I'm aware
2: that upset me pretty much when, after I read your book, you come out of as an agnostic when we're looking for direction.
0: Well, we better not look beyond the Bible for direction. That's the problem. You know, we're talking about something that no man knows, because it happens to people on the last day that hasn't come yet. All we know is what the Bible says. And since the Bible says, frankly, very little, we can't get as much, what shall we say, detailed information about it from the Bible as our curiosity could require. And therefore, we either have to make up stuff or listen to people who have their own made-up stuff and add that to what's in the Bible, or we have to just kind of, tell our curiosity to calm down.
2: Well, it seems to me that this is pretty critical that we know exactly
0: why
2: what God's why.
0: Yeah, why would it matter what hell is?
2: Where or what?
0: No, no. Why? Why would it matter what hell is like? I mean, and of the three views of hell, none of them would. You know, if I chose to believe any one of them and exclude the other two, nothing about that doing so would change my life. I mean, how is it important for me to know what hell is? I don't plan to go there.
2: Well, if the Christian Church accepts primarily the eternal conscious suffering.
0: They do now. They didn't in the first early church.
2: Yeah. I don't believe that anybody really believes that. Otherwise, we wouldn't be doing anything except confronting people about their possible. Yeah.
0: I mentioned that future. In my book. Yeah, I mentioned that in my book. That if people who say they believe in eternal conscious torment really did, they'd have to you know, be shaking everyone they meet and say, get saved. You're going to be burning
2: exactly.
0: forever and ever and ever. And the fact that people
2: exactly.
0: don't do that means they don't really believe it.
2: Exactly.
0: Well, I shouldn't say that. I need to correct myself there. It doesn't mean they don't believe it. It means either that they don't believe it or that they do believe it but don't feel they can do that much about it because they've learned realistically that they can't shake people up and make them go to heaven. You know, I mean, in other words,
2: they
0: just
2: care.
0: Yeah, or they don't care. In other words, they've come to, and that's what kind of that view kind of makes you do. You either have to not believe it, or you have to come to a place where you don't care as much as you should about it.

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3: Ding. To make us apathetic. And I think that, that view forces us to adopt a measure of apathy. Not total apathy, but enough to say, well, okay, if I don't lead them to Christ, it's no skin off my nose, you know. I mean, they're going to be burning in hell forever and ever and ever. But I believe that God does care about everybody. And I think it's a major concern of his, which is why he had Jesus come and die for everybody. He's majorly concerned about people's souls. And I don't think we're very much like him if we adopt a quasi-apathy about the subject just so we can emotionally survive. And that's why I believe one of the other views, or I mean, that's not the only reason, but that is a reason that supports biblical reasons for accepting one or both of the other views. Both of the other views you can live with. Because, I mean, first of all, both of them have more scripture on their side than the traditional view does. And secondly, because if somebody's going to be suffering, temporarily until they've been punished adequately, and then they're going to be snuffed and they don't suffer anymore, that's not happy, but it's not crazy-making, you know? I mean, it's like if your dog gets rabies and you can't fix it, you got to put it down. That's sad. That's really sad if you love your dog. But it's not crazy making. It doesn't make you go crazy the rest of your life to think, my dog is being tormented forever and ever and ever. You know, you realize the dog's gone. It's lived its life. It's time has gone on, and the dog's not suffering now. I mean, that's what the annihilation view would do, and seems healthier and frankly more biblical than the traditional view. That is to say, there's a lot more scriptures for it than for the traditional view. And then, of course, the universal reconciliation view, it has its scriptures, too, and far more than most people think. And it also is, it won't make you crazy to believe it, because you'll believe that the people who you try but cannot force to become Christians, they will go to hell, and they will suffer, but it won't be forever and ever, you know. Almost certainly a million years from now, you won't have to realize that they're down there suffering still. In all likelihood, if you hold that view, they would have repented sooner.
4: The question would be then, why evangelize?
3: Well, no, that's not a question to me. You evangelize because God has the right to get what he paid for. What he paid for was a people. The Bible says in Titus chapter 2 that he died to redeem for himself a people of his own who were zealous for good works. You know, if we think that the only purpose of salvation is to go to heaven, then we've only read about four or five verses in the Bible and missed the rest. You know, the Bible is about a people of God whom God saves to live for him, to glorify him, to carry out his work, to promote justice and righteousness as Israel was told to do and didn't. And Jesus said, well, God's taken that project away from Israel and given it to a nation that will bring forth the fruit and the righteousness and justice. So God has something planned for this world. Eventually, the Bible says, the knowledge of the glory of the Lord will fill the earth like the waters cover the sea. That's a pretty major plan for this world. And, you know, Jesus is going to inherit this earth. So are we, Jesus said. The meek shall inherit the earth. Jesus will inherit the nations. So, you know, if we think, Christianity is about getting people to heaven, well, that's kind of a side point of Christianity. It's mentioned maybe half a dozen times. I mean, going to heaven, half a dozen, maybe not as many as it could be a dozen. I don't know. But it's relatively few times the Bible makes any reference to going to heaven when you die. There's no mention of it in the Old Testament, which is three quarters of the Bible. And the New Testament hardly has anything about it either. There's stuff in there. We know there's heaven. But heaven is not our eternal destiny. Heaven is where we go when we die until Jesus comes back and brings us with him and raises our bodies to live with him on the new earth. So, again, heaven is there. It's a place where Christians go when they die. But we don't live just to die. We live to do the

0: of God.
1: So that would be Sheol then? Heaven would be Sheol?
0: No, Sheol is used in the Old Testament to refer to the place where all the dead go, good and bad. And then in Jesus' day, the Greek word Hades, which was used in place of the Hebrew word Sheol, had picked up the Greek ideas of two compartments, one for the righteous, one for the wicked. But Christians believe, generally speaking, I can't say all Christians believe the same thing, but most Christians believe that when Jesus rose from the dead, those who had gone to Sheol and were righteous by faith, like Abraham, that they were raised with him, and not physically, but their souls were taken with him up into heaven, and that's where they are now, and that's where we go when we die if we're followers of Christ. But it's not an eternal home. It's not even Christ's eternal home. We're going to be with Jesus forever, and when he leaves heaven and comes here, we're going to leave heaven and come here too. So,
1: well, that would be paradise.
0: Yeah. Paul refers to it as paradise in 2 Corinthians 12. Uh-huh. Yeah. All right.
1: Jesus says, just said that to the thief on the cross, I'll see you in paradise.
0: Yeah, I know.
1: Anyway,
0: I've got a lot of people waiting, but God bless you, Dennis. Appreciate you calling. All right, bye now. All right, let's see here. Leif in Fargo, North Dakota, welcome to The Narrow Path. Thanks for calling.
2: Hey, Steve, thanks for taking my call. Say, back to the coming of the Son of Man, I just had a question about Matthew chapter 10, verse 23. I know you've given lectures on, I think it's more of the Olivet Discourse, but as it relates to that verse specifically, I think you kind of take the position that the coming of the Son of Man refers to kind of a judgment at 70 AD that will occur.
0: That is
2: and
0: one
2: I'm just
0: of,
2: wondering.
0: Yeah. Go ahead. I was
2: going to
0: say that's one of two views.
2: Okay. And I like that view. I thought you referenced some Old Testament scriptures where the coming of God referred to a judgment on a nation or a people. Mm-hmm. And I cannot for the life of me find those references.
0: Okay.
2: And apologies for not digging deeper, but I thought I would call and ask.
0: Yeah, well, Isaiah 19:1 is one of them, and it's talking about the Assyrians conquering Egypt, which happened in the 7th century B.C., and the wording of the passage says the Lord comes on a swift cloud. It says the Lord rides on a swift cloud and will come into Egypt. Now, it's really referring to Assyrian armies coming to Egypt at God's behest. God is sending the Assyrians to destroy and conquer Egypt. But it's spoken very typically in Scripture, very commonplace, to say that's God, you know, God is coming. Because the idea is that God is the one who is bringing this judgment. It's as if he's coming himself, but he's sending agents who are, in that case, the Assyrian armies. In Micah chapter 1, we have, for example, a prediction that the Assyrians are going to come against Israel. And it says in verse 3, "For behold, the Lord is coming out of his place. He will come down and tread the high places of the land. The mountains will melt under him, and the valleys will split. Like wax before the fire, like waters poured out down the steep place. All this is for the transgression of Jacob and for the sins of the house of Israel." Now he's saying that Israel and Jacob, they're going to be judged. And this happened. You know, the Assyrians came and did this. But he calls it God coming out of his place. God is treading down the land and so forth. This is poetic language. And virtually all the prophets wrote in poetic language. In fact, I'm not sure if I know of an exception. Some of them wrote almost entirely in poetry, and some only used it sparingly, but for the most part, prophecy is poetry, and poetry is known for using metaphors, hyperboles, similes, and, you know, other forms of speech for the sake of impression. You know, it's impressionistic. It's not literal. And any, you know, any real responsible Hebrew Old Testament scholar knows that. I mean, if you've read the prophets, you know they're almost entirely in prophecy. In poetry. So, it is true that the coming of God, I should say the coming of an army at the behest of God, is commonly referred to as God coming. And so when Jesus talks about when the Son of Man comes, there are times when he's referring to the judgment of Jerusalem by the Romans. I believe that that is the case in Matthew 24, 30 and 31. Now, as far as Matthew 10:23, Jesus was sending out the disciples two by two to preach in various villages. And he said, you know, don't waste time. If they reject you in one city, just don't stay there. Just stamp the dust off your feet and go on to the next city. He says, because he said, assuredly, I say to you, you will not have gone through all the cities of Israel before the Son of Man comes. Now, the Son of Man coming, what does that mean? To my mind, it could mean one of two things. It doesn't mean the end of the world coming, though there will be such a coming. That's not referring to that here, because they would have plenty of time to go to all the villages of Israel before that. In fact, in their lifetimes, they could have visited all the villages of Israel if they were determined to do it. But the time would come within their lifetimes that the Romans would destroy a whole area. Those villages of Israel would be depopulated and ruined. You won't have any opportunity to reach them then. So don't dilly-dally. You know, go to as many as you can, because you won't have reached all of them before your opportunity ends, namely the destruction of those villages and when the Romans come, and he's referring to that as the Son of Man coming, namely in judgment. Now, that's one possibility. It's also possible it's much less difficult than that. It's possible he means, okay, this is a short-term outreach, guys. We have a rendezvous to meet up when, you know, on such and such a date. Now, we don't read how long this how long this outreach went, but they certainly must have, before leaving, had a plan to get together again at some point. There must have been a date and a time when they would finish up the, you know, this particular outreach, get back together and go back to the normal business that they were doing before. So this was a short-term outreach. And anything that's short-term, you send these people out. Now, they don't have cell phones, so they can't contact each other, you know, anywhere. They have to have a plan before they leave. We're going to re-meet up at such and such a date, at such and such a place. Now, that information is not given to us, but it certainly would have been communicated to them. And when he says, till the Son of Man comes, he could be saying, to the rendezvous that we have. You know, you're going to come there, I'm going to come there, we're all going to come together and meet up again. And therefore, don't, you know, get as much done as you can, because we have limited time before we're going to meet up again, and that'll be the end of this outreach. When the Son of Man comes, although we want to make it something much more dramatic, the words can simply mean, till I come to the point where we're going to be meeting again, I'm going to meet you and want you to meet me there. Now, I don't think that's what he's saying here. I mean, if a person wished to say that's what he was saying, no one could prove them wrong. There's nothing in the statement that would be impossible to be its meaning. But I myself lean toward the 70 AD interpretation of that particular statement.
2: Well, am I off?
0: Yeah, you're on.
2: Okay. Well, yeah, especially because I think it's verse 16 that he kind of shifts into this almost like eschatological sayings of persecution for the disciples, and kind of, you know, it's he kind of seems to shift gear talking about that local mission that he's going to put them on, and then but I would agree that that language kind of shifts the topic a little bit to kind of an overall prophecy at, you know, towards the end of that, but I don't know.
0: I don't see him talking about the end of the world anywhere in the passage, but he definitely does talk about things that will happen after Pentecost, after Pentecost, when they go out to the Gentiles and so forth. So, he's talking to them on the occasion of sending them out on a short-term ministry outreach, which may have lasted a few weeks or a few months, we don't know, but it didn't last years. And yet, while he's giving them instructions, he also points out that they're going to go to the Gentiles and all the nations and so forth. Clearly, he's referring to their mission in those verses after Pentecost. It's ambiguous. I mean, I could take it either way. I don't have any stake in it. I appreciate your call. I apologize to those several people waiting to go on that we didn't have time for. We'll be on again Monday, Lord willing, and you can call then, and I'd love to talk to you. You've been listening to The Narrow Path. We are listener-supported. If you want to help us out, you can go to our website, thenarrowpath.com, and you'll see how you can donate or just take everything you want for free. Have a good weekend.
3: I'm Johnny Erickson Tata, and I still remember my first tennis lesson when my teacher reprimanded me for not wearing the proper attire. That teacher happened to be my mother. I thought it was dumb, but she wanted to instill in me the ability to recognize what's appropriate and not appropriate, even when I was playing tennis. So thank you to all the mothers who are training up their children in the way they should go. Happy Mother's Day.
4: Welcome to Johnny Erickson Tata Sharing Hope. Here's our friend Johnny with a sweet story for Mother's Day.
3: And it's a story for any mom who's going through a painful trial or who still has a thorn in her heart from a past wound. Like my own mother, Lindy Erickson, when I broke my neck, that tragedy became her painful trial as much as mine. Of course, I didn't realize what a broken neck meant. I was just a teenager. To me, paralysis was something that would wear off in time, but my mother knew differently. And so, the painful thorn of my life-altering injury went far deeper into her heart than it did into mine. Over time, though, that thorn sank deeper into me as I began to understand the permanency of my paralysis. And while I was in the hospital, I read a little book that helped me adjust, and it was that Christian classic, maybe you've read it, Hinds Feet on High Places by Hannah Hernard. Perhaps you've heard of it, and if not, it's really something worth reading, especially if you're struggling through pain or hardship in your walk with Christ. My mother was blessed by it, too. Hinds Feet is the story of the Good Shepherd's love for a little lame young woman named Much Afraid. And let me share with you our favorite part, where the shepherd wants to give this lame girl a little seed. Here it goes. Much Afraid bent forward to look. Then she gave a startled little cry and drew back. There was indeed a seed lying in the palm of the shepherd's hand, but it was shaped exactly like a long, sharply pointed thorn. She said shrinkingly, "This seed looks very sharp. Won't it hurt if you put it into my heart?" And the shepherd answered gently, "It is so sharp that it slips in very quickly, but Much Afraid, I have already warned you that love and pain go together, for a time at least. If you would know love, you must know pain as well." Much Afraid looked at the thorn and shrank from it. Then she looked at the shepherd's face and repeated his words to herself. "When the seed of love in your heart is ready to bloom, you will be loved in return." And then a strange new courage entered her. She suddenly stepped forward, bared her heart, and said, "Please, then, plant the seed here in my heart." Then the shepherd pressed the thorn deep into her heart, and it was true. It did cause a piercing pain, but it slipped in quickly. And then suddenly, a sweetness she had never felt before tingled through her. It was bittersweet, but the sweetness was stronger. Her pale, sallow cheeks suddenly glowed pink, and her eyes shone, and for a moment, Much Afraid did not look afraid at all. You know, reading that, I can say that was me, and that excerpt from the book also describes my mother. When I broke my neck, both of us learned that joy and pain go together. Peace and suffering do as well. And Tim Keller has said, "The joy of the Lord does not come after the sorrow. It does not come after the weeping. The weeping drives you into the joy. It enhances the joy. And then the joy enables you to actually feel your grief without it sinking you. And then you find you are finally emotionally healthy." That's what happened to me and my mother. And it's why for me, Mother's Day always has in it a hint of sorrow, but a lot of joy. So for you, mom listening, you who may yet still feel the thorn in your heart, let it drive you into the arms of your good shepherd. And when you do, this Mother's Day may well be bittersweet, but the sweetness will be all the stronger. And Lindy Erickson would agree.
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0: 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Hi there. 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As we mentioned, it is our final look at Exodus. 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
1: Now, these verses beginning in verse 34, look with me there. Then the cloud covered the tent of meeting, and the glory of the Lord filled the tabernacle. And Moses was not able to enter the tent of meeting because the cloud settled on it, and the glory of the Lord filled the tabernacle. Throughout all their journeys, whenever the cloud was taken up from over the tabernacle, the people of Israel would set out. But if the cloud was not taken up, then they did not set out till the day that it was taken up. For the cloud of the Lord was on the tabernacle by day, and fire was in it by night, in the sight of all the house of Israel throughout all their journeys. This was a glorious day. This day when the glory of God descended upon his house in the midst of his people was the most glorious day in the Bible to that point, for sure, was a highlight of redemptive history, of creative history to this point. That's a signal from the previous phrase in verse 33. Everything in creation and redemption is moving toward this day. And by the way, what day is it? It's the first day of the first month. What is that? Some kind of like throwaway phrase? Look back at verse 2. What day is it that the tabernacle gets erected? It's the first day of the first month. Who cares? Well, this chapter does. Look at verse 17. What day is it that Moses erects the tabernacle, puts the tabernacle together? What day is it? It's the first day of the first month. It seems very clear that at the beginning, at the middle, and at the end of this chapter, God wants you to know what day it was. This day of glory is important. Why? Because this isn't the first time in your Bible that Moses has called attention to the first day of the first month. Where else, before this, do you see this particular day being highlighted? You'd have to go all the way back to Genesis 8. And in Genesis 8, verse 13, Noah, who's been floating his boat for like a year, looks out the window, and for the first time, on the first day of the first month, the judgment of water recedes, and the promises of God are fulfilled when he looks out and sees the earth for the first time. That happened on the first day of the first month, Genesis 8, verse 13, when that day was seen to be a day of salvation from judgment. A day of salvation from judgment. What a glorious day it was for Noah in his day. You also find a day nearby this day in Exodus chapter 12. The day of freedom from slavery. The day of freedom when God would release his people from the grip of Egyptian slavery and set them free. It wasn't on the first day. It was around the first day. They were making preparations heading into the final plague. But this day is significant around that day with the freedom that they had at Passover from slavery. What a glorious day that was. This same day now is being highlighted at the end of this book as a day of glory. When the glory of God descends from heaven and takes up his residence among sinful people like you and me. The glory on that day was spectacular. Verse 34, it covered the tent. It filled the tabernacle. It settled on the tabernacle. There are three different verbs used to describe what was going on when the glory of God descended in a cloud. What is the cloud? Well, the cloud of God's glory was the visible radiance of the sum total of his being. Of everything of who God is, the sum total of all of his being is what his glory is and was what was seen descending on that tabernacle, on that day. The form of the verb that the Bible uses for filling the tabernacle is not a common one. John Currid says in his commentary that it reflects a dynamic, kind of ongoing display. You might imagine the cloud descending as something like a static cloud, or like a mist, or like a fog, and just kind of sits over the tabernacle. Not at all. It was a, he says, pulsating, perhaps swirling cloud upon and within and around the tabernacle. It never stopped moving. The glory was something worth watching. It didn't stay still. It was dynamic. It had its own, you could say, energy to it. This glorious cloud that descended from God. The word fill in the Hebrew is translated in the Greek Old Testament as a rare Greek verb, and it appears in the New Testament not too many places, just once or twice. Once it's used when the Holy Spirit is going to overshadow Mary and cause her to become pregnant with the Son of God. Same Greek term as fill here. The other occurrence is on the Mount of Transfiguration in Matthew 17. When Jesus is found to be seen in all of his glory, and a cloud appears and overshadows the disciples as his glory is too much for them to see. Same term. It's a fascinating parallel. It's like God saving the term fill for his son. It's like he's wanting you to connect his glory here with the son's glory there. I think you're right to observe that. It's good for you to observe that. Descending upon the tabernacle in the midst of the people of God is this God of the Exodus. Do I need to remind you who he is? He is the God of sovereign power who made the heavens and the earth. This book has taught us that. He's the God of justice who plagued the Egyptians tenfold for their rebellion against him. He's the God of love who kept his covenant with Abraham and Isaac and Jacob and with all the people of God, Israel. He's the God of truth who gave him his law. He's the God of mercy who atoned for their sins when they broke his law. He's the God of holiness who set his people apart to serve him and to serve him alone. Did you hear who God is back then? Because it's the same God that you serve today. Nothing's changed about him. This awesome God is here now in this passage, descending from heaven, taking up residence right in their neighborhood, right in the midst of a sinful people. The glory here is greater than the glory at the burning bush, greater than the glory up on the mountain, because now it dwells right in the middle of the mess. Listen to me. God never intends to stay far away. He always has planned to draw near to his people in any and every age. And lo, I am with you always, even to the end of the age. He wants to live among his people. He wants to be in the middle of the mess of his people, yet separate from their sin and always calling people back to himself. I mean, this is the testimony of all of the Old Testament. The theological category is his condescension to sinners. Sinners like people in Israel. Sinners like you and me. This is a clear display of who the Lord is, being a God who's merciful and gracious, slow to anger and abounding in steadfast love and faithfulness, forgiving iniquity and transgression and sin, but by no means clearing the guilty. This is who their God was. This is who your God is. He has not changed. The glory that day is the glory of the revealed God of the universe, who is the same God who rules your life and my life right now as we sit in this chair and sit in this room. Nothing has changed about him. And this glory on that day would shine forth every day. Verses 36 through 38 talk about glory every day following the glory on that day in 34 and 35. Verse 36 starts with the word journey. Verse 38 ends with the word journey, bracketing what God intends to teach us at the very end of this book. Here is the God of faithfulness who would lead his people through the wilderness up to the promised land. We know throughout that journey that his people would stumble and fall in sin over and over and over again. God would judge those who in unbelief turn away from him. That's true. He would also discipline and restore back to fellowship those in faith would turn away from their sin and follow him. That's also true. But whatever his people were doing, whatever the people were doing, whether for good or for ill, God would always be faithfully leading from his house by virtue of a glorious pillar of cloud by day and fire by night. Look at that, filled the tabernacle. The tabernacle, God's house, glowed with the glory of God. You'll notice the fire is inside of it, and everybody could see the fire. God would lead his people from the place where his glory would dwell among them all the way home. All the way home. So we should conclude. 30 years from now, 100 years from now, I hope it would be said of our church what is true of this book, that we would be a people who would gladly acknowledge that God saves, God speaks, and God's here for his glory. That's this book. That's the end of this book. And as you move through the scriptures, God will continue to do the same thing. It's the gospel. He will save people by faith in him. He will speak his word to his people so that they might live for him. He will continue to dwell with his people so that they might love to commune with him. But notice that even Moses wasn't allowed to enter God's presence on that glorious day in verse 35. Why? Because Moses was a sinful man just like the rest of the people. But they were all going to falter in sin over and over again and would fall short of the glory of God. So that the Old Testament story is that people began to long for and wait for the arrival of a better mediator than Moses. They knew they needed someone better than him. And they would come to long for someone who would become a better high priest than Aaron. They needed someone better than him. They were waiting for their Savior. And when he showed up, he was glorious. John 1:14, the word became flesh and dwelt among us. He tabernacled among us, and we beheld his glory. Glory as of the only Son from the Father, full of grace and truth. You see, Exodus is meant to draw our minds and our hearts ahead to Christ. It's written that way. It's designed that way. It makes us long for someone better than Moses, long for someone better than Aaron. And you're right to do that until he arrives. And it should draw out our affection and adoration for Christ. But in light of that, I want to make sure that you think about your own life. Think about Exodus and drop Exodus up over the life that you're living right now. And here's a summary of your life. Just letting Exodus exposit you. Christ has saved you. His blood has paid the atonement for all of your sin. If you've placed your faith in Christ, and if you have repented of your sin, and if you've confessed Jesus as Lord and you're following him in that way, he has saved you and you belong to him. God has given you his word. He's spoken this not to random people. He's spoken it to his people. He's spoken it to you. This is speaking to you right now. And his spirit dwells within you. Christ in you, the hope of glory. So, you must, as a result, you must display the glory of God in your life, in all of your life. Consider this question asked by Ken Sandy. What are you really living for? He says. It's crucial to realize that you either glorify God or you glorify something or someone else. You're always making something look big. If you don't glorify God when you're involved in a conflict, you inevitably show that someone or something else rules your heart. You're always making something or someone look big. And if not God, you. Amy Carmichael was this short, on fire missionary. Elizabeth Elliot, in her book, A Chance to Die, The Life and Legacy of Amy Carmichael, says this about her. Amy Carmichael's great longing was to have a single eye for the glory of God. Whatever might blur the vision God had given her for his work, whatever could distract or deceive or tempt her to seek anything but the Lord Jesus himself, she tried to eliminate. She was ruthless in her pursuit of the glory of God. The sum total of all of God's being put on display as much as possible in her life. That's what it means to glorify God. Spurgeon would ask you this. Believer, you're anticipating the time when you shall join the saints above in ascribing all glory to God. But are you glorifying him now? I mean, you want glory then. Won't you glorify him now? Will you not this day make this your prayer? Lord, help me to glorify thee. I am poor. Help me to glorify thee by contentment. I am sick. Help me to give thee honor by being patient. I have talents. Help me to extol thee by spending them for thee. I have time, Lord. Help me to redeem it that I might serve thee. I have a heart to feel, Lord. Let that heart feel no love but thine and glow with no flame but affection for thee. I have a head to think, Lord. Help me to think of thee and for thee. You have put me in this world for something, Lord. Show me what it is and help me to work out my purpose. I cannot do much. That's Spurgeon saying that. Where does that leave us? I cannot do much. But as the widow put in her two mites, which was everything she had, so Lord, I cast all my time and eternity too into thy treasury. I am all thine. Take me and enable me to glorify thee now in all that I say, in all that I do, and in everything I have. You are to live for his glory in your life so that you will live forever in glory in the next life. My grandpa died this week. We called him Papa. He was 101 years old. He was the son of a Scottish man and Venezuelan mom. He was a missionary kid. He grew up during the Depression, took a job at IBM, and worked there for 53 years, was retired for more than 30 years. Married for 75 years. I've never heard of anyone being married as long as them. I honestly don't know anyone more faithful than Papa. And you'd never know it because he'd never talk about it. And best of all, Papa loved and lived for Christ. He wrote a note in the flyleaf of one of his Bibles that read this. 1 Corinthians 1:18. For the preaching of the cross is foolishness to those who perish, but it is the power of God unto salvation. And then look at that last line. Jesus is the sweetest name I know. Papa went to sleep this week here and immediately opened his eyes there. And just like Job said 3,000 years ago plus, I know that I will see my Redeemer. And I'll see him with my own eyes. And like Paul, Papa, for the first time, with not the eyes of faith, but with his own eyes, saw the display of the light of the glory of God in the face of Jesus Christ. The sweetest name he knew. What a glorious day his last day was. The best day of his life was his last one. the best day of your life will be your last one too. The best day in the people of God's life in Exodus was this day when glory came down. But better than that for you is that glory is going to take you up and is waiting for you the second you finish your last day. Many of you know the name R.C. Sproul. He's probably our generation's greatest theologian. After Sproul's dad died, he started having a dream about his dad. He kept having the same dream that he was meeting him again. And his dad was always frail and weak and sick, just like he was before he died. But one night the dream changed. He saw his father healthy and well and strong and in heaven. And R.C. walked up to his dad in the dream and said, "Dad, where is the glory? Like, where can we go to see the glory, Dad?" His father looked at R.C. and said, "You don't need to go anywhere. R.C., the glory is everywhere here." That is sound theology, centered on the sweetest name we know. What a day of glory awaits. What a place of glory awaits. So until that day, I'm urging you to live every day here, soli deo gloria, for the glory of God alone. Father, we are so grateful for this book, all of it. We are so grateful for this book, Exodus. Thank you, Lord, for how this book has picked us up as a church and put us on its back for the past year and carried us through. We need you more than we know. But this past year, we have known how to need you in ways that we have never known before. So thank you, Lord, for not just being the great and the awesome God that you are, but for showing us your glory in ways that have strengthened and sustained our soul. Lord, we cannot wait to look into the face of Christ and to see the light of your glory in that face. Lord, would you help us not to be just sentimental about it? God, help us to take strength from it, to serve you harder, to serve you more, to love you more, to worship you more, to adore you more, to preach about you more, to evangelize about you more, to counsel about you more, to encourage others about you more, to point anyone who will listen to us back to the light of the glory that belongs to you in the face of your dear Son. And Lord, his name is the sweetest name we know. So thank you for him. Strengthen us, God. Send us away from here equipped for the work of ministry that you've called us to this week. In Christ's name we ask. Amen.
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4: 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I'm like, I don't need another Bible study. 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But what I realized when I went to that study, and I was the only young mom in there, these women were real. And they were genuine. And they talked about in scripture what we were studying, what they were at, in that moment being convicted of. And they shared from their successes and their failures. I can write a letter to my younger self. It does no one any good. But if I write it and give it to the next generation, which is what I attempted to do with the book Moms of the Bible, now my stories, the stories of moms in the Bible, the stories of moms in history, can mentor the next generation, and it's relational and it's real.
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6: 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But what about Christians? How are they supposed to be identified? Jesus Christ said, "By this all will know that you are my disciples if you have love for one another." 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
14: Like Paul said, I pled that he may take it away. 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

0: 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On today's program, Pastor Keith continues our study from the Gospel of Matthew entitled, Lord, Teach Us to Pray. So if you have your Bibles, please return with us to the Gospel of Matthew, chapter 6. Now here's Pastor Keith with today's study.
1: Give us this day our daily bread. And that's why the whole name it, claim it theology and the whole prosperity gospel and those who practice it are demonic. They're satanic. This isn't the wisdom that comes down from above. It's a wisdom that is found on earth that is earthly, natural, and demonic. Not from the Father of lights in whom there is no variation or shifting shadow, but from somewhere and someone else. And we want to serve God. I'm reminded that the Apostle Paul reveled at some level in his dependence upon God, at his weakness. It didn't mean that he enjoyed trials. It didn't mean that he enjoyed being a day and a night at sea. It didn't mean that he enjoyed being stoned. It didn't mean that he enjoyed all that. But what it does mean is that he loved his God and trusted his God. And in 2 Corinthians 12, 7 through 10, we read this. So to keep me from becoming conceited, independent, self-absorbed, self-reliant. So to keep me from becoming conceited because of the surpassing greatness of the revelations, nobody saw what Paul saw. A thorn was given me in the flesh, a messenger of Satan to harass me, to keep me from being conceited. Three times I pleaded with the Lord about this, that it should leave me. But he said to me, my grace is sufficient for you, for my power is made perfect in weakness. Therefore, I will boast all the more gladly of my weakness, so that the power of Christ may rest upon me. For the sake of Christ, then, I am content with weaknesses, insults, hardships, persecutions, and calamities. For when I am weak, then I am strong. Give us this day our daily bread. We, like Paul, need to humbly ask God to attend to our needs in accordance with the wisdom, in accordance with his will, not asking for more than we need, but asking him to get us through each trial, inch by inch, day by day. Blessed are the poor in spirit. Blessed are the humble. Blessed are the content. Blessed are those who understand how small they are and how big God is. For theirs is the kingdom of heaven. Remember that this Lord's Prayer, this model prayer, is all part of the Sermon on the Mount, and follows after the Beatitudes. And as Paul says, for the sake of Christ, then, I am content with weakness, insults, hardships, persecutions, and calamities. For when I am weak, then I am strong. You know, some of us get to experience that in the here and now. Some of us will experience it later. Some of us have experienced it in the past. For when we are weak, and when we are dependent, we are strong. Why can Paul and why should you have this attitude? Well, apart from Christ, we can do nothing. We're useless, powerless. Which brings us to our second reality. Reality number two is this. Your need of Christ, your need of this daily bread, your need of this provision is real and urgent. You need to recognize your need is real and urgent. Look again at Matthew 6:11. Give us this day our daily bread. It's an imperative. It's an urgent plea. Give us now, here and now, what we need here and now. Our life, our breath, our health, our possessions, our talents all originate from God. They originate from the resources that God has created and made available to you, to me, and to others. The writer of Hebrews tells us that he holds all things together by the power of his word. I mean, you just have to sometimes stop and take a step back, slow down, be still, and know that he is God, and think about it. I spend a lot of time these days researching nervous systems. We have a central nervous system, like your spine and all that kind of stuff. We have your peripheral nervous system, which is your hands, your feet, and your legs, and everything that governs that. You have your autonomic nervous system. That's your organs, your heart, your lungs. All this stuff happens automatically. Every breath that you draw, every molecule or whatever of oxygen that goes into your bloodstream to feed your muscles and your nerves, your brain, it's all from God, minute by minute, day by day. There's a book I've been reading called Fearfully and Wonderfully Made by Paul Brand and Philip Yancey. Its subtitle is A Surgeon Looks at the Human and Spiritual Body. It's an amazing thing that God does for us each and every day. I remember sitting with a medical doctor, and he's actually a PhD. He's a professor at a medical school in Missouri. And he talked about that when a baby goes down the birth canal, its head rotates. I can't remember now, but it's 15 degrees to the left or to the right. If it doesn't do that, baby and mother may die. And statistically, it's a statistical impossibility that that's going to happen. And yet it happens every day, time and time again, in every city and every country in the world at some point in the day. Give us this day our daily bread. We do well to recognize our dependence on him, because when we try to do it ourselves, when we try to be rugged individualists, and there's nothing wrong with taking the initiative in life and things like that, God uses us. When we do things like that in accordance with his will, but when you lose sight of your dependence upon God, of his necessity for every inch of thread that makes up the fabric of your existence, you come close, you take a step closer to wandering out of the sheepfold and into the deception of Eve and into the sin of Adam. They looked at the fruit, and the fruit looked good to them, and based on their experience, they took and ate, and sin and death entered into the world and spread to all because all sins. Should we be so dependent? I mean, after all, aren't we children of the king? As the heretics teach, you know, when health, wealth, and prosperity. Listen to this prayer from Proverbs. We don't really think about Proverbs having prayers in it. Proverbs 38b, at the end of verse 8 and 9, listen to this prayer. Give me neither poverty nor riches. Feed me with the food that is needful for me, lest I be full and deny you and say, who is the Lord? Look what I've done. Or lest I be poor and steal and profane the name of my God. What's going on here? From Genesis to Revelation, give us this day our daily bread.

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3: We forget God, our witness, our testimony, our credibility, and our outreach suffers as we say in our hearts, maybe not with our lips, who is the Lord? The meaning here is simply that of regular day-by-day supply and provision of our needs so that we will put our faith and keep our faith in the Lord one day at a time, moment by moment. Now the question arises, well, aren't we to look to the future? Yeah, we still look to the future, but as someone wiser and smarter than me writes, he may give us a vision for his work that he calls us to do in the future, but his provision for our needs is daily, not weekly, monthly, or yearly. To accept the Lord's provision for the present day without concern for our needs or welfare tomorrow is a testimony of our contentment in his goodness and faithfulness. Remember Paul's words, "For the sake of Christ, I am content with weaknesses, insults, hardships, persecutions, and calamities. For when I am weak, then I am strong." Remember what the writer of Proverbs said, "Feed me with the food that is needful for me, lest I be full and deny you and say, 'Who is the Lord?'" Contentment is found in depending on Christ day by day, inch by inch, understanding that our need in the moment, here and now, is real and urgent. And why is this so important? Well, that brings us to our third reality. There is no place in God's kingdom for self-reliance. There is no place for self-reliance because it leads to self-worship, like Adam and Eve and others before us. I mean, you hear testimonies of great Christians who fall and fall hard because they got beyond, "Give us this day our daily bread." When you look at this in Matthew 6:11, there's an invisible please there. It's the nature of the grammar. When you go before a potentate or a king or a sovereign, you make no demands. You beg, you plead. Like Paul said, "I pled that he may take it away." And so you could say, "Please donate to us, because we sure didn't earn it, our daily bread. Please grant to us our daily bread. Please, please, please give us what we need for survival today. Your kingdom come, your will be done on earth as it is in heaven. Not my will, Father, but your will. Give us what we need for life today." We are his dependents. And if we respect and hallow his name, we will look to him and acknowledge him and depend on him. When Jesus says, "Give us this day our daily bread," in the Jewish mind, they hearken back to Exodus 16, where God miraculously fed his people in the wilderness day by day, inch by inch, with manna. Each day he supplied Israel just enough manna for that day. And he told them, "Collect enough for that day and that day only." And if they took more than they needed, they found it laced with worms the following day. You know, it's sad, because when you think of the rich history of Judaism and how probably after the first century they lost touch with reality in terms of their scriptures and everything else, you would want them to learn to depend on God. "Give us this day our daily bread" implies strength for today and tomorrow's strength for tomorrow. A day-to-day reliance on God should be enough for the believer, enough for his or her peace of mind. And that's why perhaps 14 verses later in Matthew 6:25-34, we read this. You have to remember, you know, sometimes people pluck a Bible verse out of the sky, out of a passage, out of context, and they forget the flow of thought. And that's one thing we've been emphasizing, particularly through Revelation with all the shine.

the objects people obsess over. What is the discourse talking about? So you go from the Beatitudes, blessed are the poor in spirit, to give us this day our daily bread. You see a common thread woven through the text of Scripture, through the fabric of God's word. And then you land here towards the end of this discussion about a heart and a head given over to worship in Matthew 6, 25 and 24. And you listen to this because it expands on these petitions, particularly give us this day our daily bread. Jesus says, and who's Jesus? God. God in the flesh, the Son of God and God the Son says this. Therefore, I tell you, do not be anxious about your life, what you will eat or what you will drink, nor about your body or what you will put on. Is not life more than food and the body more than clothing? Look at the birds of the air. They neither sow nor reap nor gather into barns, yet your heavenly Father feeds them. Are you not more valuable than they are? And which of you, by being anxious, can add a single hour to his span of life? And why are you anxious about clothing? Consider the lilies of the field, how they grow. They neither toil nor spin. Yet I tell you, even Solomon in all of his glory was not arrayed like one of these. But if God so clothes the grass of the field, which today is alive and tomorrow is thrown into the oven, will he not much more clothe you, O you of little faith? Therefore, do not be anxious, saying, what shall we eat, or what shall we drink, or what shall we wear? For the Gentiles, the unbelievers, seek after all these things, and your heavenly Father knows that you need them all. But instead, seek first God's kingdom. Seek first the kingdom of God and his righteousness, and all of these things will be added to you. Therefore, do not be anxious about tomorrow, for tomorrow will be anxious for itself. Sufficient for the day is its own trouble. In other words, give us this day our daily bread. Give us today's supply of what we need for today, and we will be content and trust in you and seek first your kingdom. Your kingdom come, your will be done on earth as it is in heaven. Provide us what we need to survive today so that we can hallow your name and do your will on earth as it is done in heaven. So when you pray, pray then this way: Our Father in heaven, give us today what we need for this day. I mean, think about it. Is there any better way to live? You start charting your own course, and you end up like that sheep that wandered out of the sheepfold, wandered out of the shepherd's protection into the teeth of the predator. And were it not for God, were you not eternally secure in your salvation, once saved, always saved, where would you be? And think about this. Would you rather pray the way Jesus prescribes or the way a modern author cashing in takes a prayer and makes it into a magical incantation? And where is he today? So would you rather repeat Jabez's words over and over or think Christ's thoughts after him? Would you rather think right thinking leads to right actions, attitudes, words, and deeds? Or would you rather just say, you know, do some juju or some voodoo? What's it going to be? So what now, what next? What do you do with this? Give us today our daily bread. Give us what we need for life. I want you to realize this is an extravagant prayer for provision that you can pray like God in the flesh prescribes when you need God's provision, which is essentially, at least in my experience, every moment of every day. I mean, you may be facing your employer at work the way that Nehemiah faced Artaxerxes and dash off this prayer for wisdom because you've got to give just the right answer in just the right way. Give me what I need, O Lord. Give me the answer I am to give. You can pray this prayer for strength in the moment as you stand over a loved one in a trauma unit. Resourceless, humanly speaking, not knowing what to do next, and say,
give us this wisdom that we need right now for this trial. You can pray this prayer and strength for a moment when you confront your boss with politicking on the job when it shouldn't be done, and he's excoriating maybe your Christian values or something like that, and you can say, boy, give me wisdom, Father, for this. That's a lot of political talk for a business meeting. You can pray this prayer if you're facing a long illness day in and day out, as every task that was once routine becomes incredibly, incredibly frustrating. Give me the measure of strength that I need here and now for this moment, here and now for this disease today. You can pray this prayer in the midst of a marital conflict. Father, help me to speak to my spouse in the way that he or she needs to hear me speak so that we can bring you glory, so that we can bring each other good. You can pray this prayer in the midst of persecution. Lord, grant me the words to say to bear witness to you and to not cause others to stumble, or for the heathen, to use an archaic term, to blaspheme your name. Here's an extravagant prayer that I bet always receives an answer, and probably a yes answer, I'm pretty sure. Give us this day our daily bread. God, give us what we need for life today according to thy will. Your will be done. In one sense, this petition is the heart of the whole Lord's Prayer, the whole model prayer. And the question is, what are we going to do with it? Let's pray. Father, I just thank you for this prayer. It's a prayer that sustains many of us every inch of every day, Lord, in the midst of every trial and hardship. It's a prayer that we know that you're going to supply, because every time we draw a breath, every time our heart continues to beat, every time the electrical impulse, Lord, makes our heart muscle contract and blood courses through our veins and oxygen through our lungs, you are giving us this day our daily bread. And we know, Lord, that you want your kingdom to come, that you want your will to be done, and you have chosen us as the agents of bringing that about, instruments in the Redeemer's hands. So help us to think, to say, and to pray, give us this day our daily bread. That we would not be overfilled and say, who is the Lord? But we would look to you as a baby looks to a nursing mother for our survival, for our provision, for our care, for our love, for our life. We pray this in Jesus' name. Amen.

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And if you'd like more information on Pastor Keith or Hillside Church, here's how you can connect with us. 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Also, I'd like to remind you that Pastor Keith and the staff here at Hillside always look forward to hearing from you. 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Well, we hope that you'll join us again next time for Grace to Live. But until then, I'm your host, Kevin Reeves, and on behalf of Pastor Keith and everyone here at Hillside Church, it is our prayer that the Lord will richly bless you, and thanks for listening.

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2: When God tells you to do things that seem risky or scary, please know that you are like a sheep who's being led by a shepherd through what appears to be a dangerous place. But remember, the shepherd is with you. You know, David said, "Yea, though I walk through the valley of the shadow of death." Well, if I'm down there by myself, I have a right to be afraid. But notice what David said. He said, "But I don't have to fear evil. It's scary, but I don't have to fear evil." Why? Not because there's an absence of threatening circumstances, but because there's the presence of a loving shepherd.
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13: A Jewish proverb says that God could not be everywhere, so he made mothers. Abraham Lincoln said, "No man is poor who has a godly mother." And I believe that's true. Honor your father and your mother. The first commandment with promise. And today we talk about the faith of our mothers and why motherhood is essential. Mothers matter. Mothers matter. I think back about my own mother. My own mother had to raise five children, and she had to raise them in a pastor's home where in those days there were no mega churches. Every church was small. Almost every church was small. And they moved their pastors about every 2 years because the belief was that a pastor should not be in a particular domain for more than 2 years. Otherwise, you might become too familiar with the people. Also, pastors were not allowed to own homes, and so they lived in parsonages. So there was never a fixed place for a pastor. And my mother raised 5 children in that environment. I give her a great deal of honor, a lot of kudos, because in those days, it was an interesting proverb coming from people in the churches, "Lord, you keep him humble, and we'll keep him poor." And so we lived in a state of relative poverty, not actual debased poverty, but certainly at the bottom of the rung in terms of the middle class. And my mother did a fantastic job. She found a way to make everything work. She found a way to stretch a dollar, to stretch a dime, even a penny. She made our clothes. She washed our clothes. Yes, even before there were automated washers, she worked. And a woman's work, a mother's work, is never done. She doesn't get days off because she's always a mother. And that makes her a very responsible person. An irresponsible mother is a devastation not only to her family but to the nation. But a godly mother is a blessing to a nation, to her family, and to the kingdom of God. Mothers matter. So I welcome you to Viewpoint. I'm Chuck Chrismeyer. It's conversation with ever-increasing conviction, talk that transforms, and I trust that today will be no exception. It's important for us not only to focus on the faith of our fathers, but on, shall we say, the faith of our mothers. There's something about motherhood that is radically different than fatherhood. Fatherhood, fathers provide the seed of life. Mothers bring forth the fruit of life. Kind of like a tree. Somebody has to plant the tree, but then once the tree is planted, the tree has to bring forth its fruit in due season. A mother brings forth her fruit in due season, 9 months usually. And then once she brings forth the fruit, she cares for the fruit, makes sure it matures and is cared for, is nurtured and cared for until it's time for, well, a turn of another family and the development of another mother. Mothers are female parents. Yes, there are female parents who play a vital role in nurturing their kids, providing emotional security, shaping the moral foundation of families. They're considered key to developing a child's capacity for empathy, for compassion, and motherhood is recognized through biological, adoptive, step, or foster relationships. It is a unique role. Healthy motherhood and mothering love provides unconditional support. The difference from fatherhood is critical to a child's mental health and emotional security, just as fathers are critical to a child's emotional health and security and spiritual health. Mothers are crucial in teaching children how to think, to distinguish right from wrong, and persevere, shaping the future generation. Mothers are essential to a nation. They're essential to the kingdom of God. In fact, if you were to go back and look at much of the history of Israel, you would hear this phrase, a mother in Israel. A mother in Israel. Now, what did that mean, a mother in Israel? Well, it meant that a mother who distinguished herself because of her, the way she raised her sons or daughters and the way she prepared them for service in the nation, in the kingdom of God, she became revered as a mother in Israel, renowned, a mother in Israel. Question. For you who are ladies listening to the program here today, are you a mother in Israel? Would you be perceived to be, I know you're not technically Jewish, or you're not technically an Israelite in that sense, but the Apostle Paul says they are not Israel, that be Israel, but they are Israel which are circumcised in the heart and not only in the flesh. So the question is, ladies, are you a mother in Israel? Are you fulfilling that kind of a role so that when God looks at your life and your responsibility and your faithfulness to the calling of motherhood, would he look at you as a mother in Israel? I don't mean just a mother because you produce children. I mean a mother in Israel, one who is faithful, seriously faithful, and has a vision for raising her children in the nurture and admonition of the Lord, and fulfilling the vision that Father, particularly Father God, has instilled for you and for your family. Mothers are absolutely mandatory in Israel, in the kingdom of God. And so we talk about mothers here today, and interestingly, as is the mother, so is the daughter. Did you know that that's in the book of Ezekiel, chapter 16? As the mother is, so is her daughter. In other words, moms, you are becoming the mirror image. Your daughter is becoming the mirror image of who you are. And don't take that too lightly. Now, it doesn't mean that all daughters turn out just like their mothers, but in reality, there is so much truth in this saying that it needs to be seriously understood. As is the mother, so is her daughter. You could also say, as is the father, so is the son. And there's a lot of truth in that as well. And so we want to make sure, moms, you want to make sure that your life, your purposes, the investment of your time, your talents, your treasure, your vision, your practices, the emphasis of your life is such as it is literally artistically drawing the future of your daughter. Mother's love is like God's love. So what is your love like? We'll be right back. Motherhoods are mandatory.
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13: Why mothers matter. That's really what we're talking about here today on Viewpoint. And by the way, moms, here's what you should say for a rainy day. Patience. That's what you should say for a rainy day. And the quickest way for a mom to get her children's attention is to sit down and look comfortable. Yes, you say, I resemble that remark. Mother's Day. How did it get started? How did Mother's Day get started? Well, it was celebrated, it's been celebrated on the second Sunday in May in the United States. It was founded by Anna Jarvis in 1908 in honor of her mother's legacy and the sacrifices that mothers make. And it became an official national holiday in 1914 after Ms. Jarvis campaigned for a day of personal gratitude, though she later fought against its rapid commercialization. Isn't that interesting? In the 1850s, Ann Reeves Jarvis, the mother, organized mothers' work clubs to improve sanitary conditions, reduce child mortality, and support local mothers. During the Civil War, she organized Mothers' Friendship Day to unite families from both sides. Anna Jarvis, the founder of Mother's Day, following her mother's death in 1905, sought to fulfill her mother's dream of a dedicated Memorial Day. So she held the first official Mother's Day service at Andrews Methodist Episcopal Church in Grafton, West Virginia, on May 10, 1908. In 1870, Julia Ward Howe issued a Mother's Day proclamation calling for peace. And in 1887, Mary Towles Sassine began promoting Mother's Day in schools. By 1910, West Virginia became the first state to recognize Mother's Day. And in 1914, President Woodrow Wilson signed a proclamation declaring the second Sunday in May as Mother's Day, a national holiday to honor mothers. That gives us the understanding, and it's important. Just as Father's Day is important, so Mother's Day is important, because fathers can't do it all and neither can moms. In fact, as we open the program, the Jewish proverb says God could not be everywhere, so he made mothers. Charles Dickens made an interesting statement. He said, "I think it must be somewhere written that the virtues of mothers shall be visited on their children as well as the sins of their fathers." Moms sometimes have to make up for the deficiency of fathers and dads. Likewise, men, fathers, sometimes have to make up for the deficiency of moms. But the reality is that each one of us, whether moms or dads, need to fulfill our calling and our responsibility from God's viewpoint, because that's the only viewpoint that matters. God's viewpoint is the only viewpoint that matters. So, throughout the ages, no nation ever had a better friend than the mother who taught her children to pray. Throughout the ages, no nation ever had a better friend than a mother who taught her children to pray. And I have to admit that even though my father was a pastor all my life, my mother is the one who basically taught us to pray. Not only did she teach us to pray, but she also taught us the Word of God. Interestingly, it was not my father that taught us the Word of God in our household. It was my mother. Now, I don't think that was necessarily correct. I did not model after my father in that regard and became the primary teacher of the Word of God in our home. My wife has come through and supported that and encouraged that. I think that's the better approach. Fathers should take the lead in the spiritual development and teaching of the Word, because that's where authority comes from. Authority ultimately comes from the father as the head of the home. But where fathers are absent or do not see that vision, it becomes incumbent upon mothers then to do the best they can to institute that love of the Scriptures in the children. And my mother did that. My mother taught us specific passages in the Scripture, had us memorize them. And to this very day, those passages are well known to me. I use them, repeat them. For instance, Psalm 8, O Lord, our Lord, how excellent is thy name in all the earth. Psalm 23, the Lord is my shepherd, and so on. All of these were taught by my mother in a pastor's household. So I give a whole lot of kudos to my mother for taking the lead in that regard. But that's not all she did. In fact, she never had a vacation, not really, because even when the family went on vacation, which was rarely, she still had her motherly duties and responsibilities, which she never shirked. A mother's work is never done. There are numerous women in the Bible who stand out as mothers. We're going to take a look at some of those. But one of the women that stands out in the history of the Western world, particularly the Christian world, is a woman by the name of Susanna Wesley. Her famous sons, John Wesley and Charles Wesley, were also in the era of George Whitefield, for whom the recent movie The Awakening was created, and Charles and John Wesley are seen there in that movie. Susanna Wesley was the mother of those two sons, Charles and John Wesley. John Wesley became the founder of Methodism. Charles Wesley became the author of probably hundreds of hymns and songs that are commonly sung even to this day. Tremendous influence, Susanna Wesley. She selected the Bible as the very first book her children would ever read. It wasn't just interested in all kinds of little children's stories. She was interested in more substance. She wanted her children to be developed not for childhood, but for adulthood. By the way, that is ultimately what fathers and mothers should be after, not eternal childhood. So she developed the Bible. She selected the Bible as the very first book her kids would read. Susanna, who herself had studied Greek, Latin, and French logic and metaphysics herself, taught her 10 children. By the way, she bore 19 kids, but only 10 survived infancy. So you can imagine the pain, the emotional pain and so on of losing 9 children, moms. You can understand that. But 10 survived. And all of that was while running an orderly household. Now, how did she do that? My mom had her challenges with 5. I'm not sure to what extent I was a challenge, but I was her first child out of 5. When my father, who, as I said, was a pastor for my lifetime, during my life, decided that he wanted to go into evangelistic work and travel. For 14 years after I left the home at 18 years of age to go to college, my mother became the sole parent in the household for months on end while my father was traveling, speaking all over the country. It was an extremely hard time for my mom. And I do believe that my brothers and sisters suffered to a certain extent because of that, because there was no father in the home at that time. He was only home perhaps for a month, every 2 or 3 months out of the year. And so my mother had the primary responsibility, and it was very tough raising 4 kids then who were teenagers for the most part through that period of time. I have to give a great deal of kudos to my mom for her faithfulness. Very, very challenging in those times. And she was not one of these people you would call a tough mom. Oh, she was tough in the sense that she established order and did not allow confusion. But her personality was not, you know, like general mother, so to speak. But Susanna Wesley would take each child into the schoolroom once he reached the age of 5 and patiently teach him the alphabet. Notice, she was the premier teacher for the kids, Susanna Wesley. From 5 years old and upward, she told him the alphabet, and from there the child plunged into reading the Bible, starting with Genesis 1:1. Susanna Wesley functioned as a teacher from 9 a.m., to noon, and from 2 p.m. to 5 every day. And she tolerated no interruptions in her teaching schedule. She would listen patiently while each child spelled out the verses word for word. In other words, she had expectations. Expectations. So any mother who decides consciously to educate her child brings to the test something no other paid educator could offer. It's a real investment with the pupil and conviction that the child will prosper under her tutelage. She knows she can't quit You can't go home at the end of the day. Her feelings about her child keep her giving, believing, and teaching constantly. Do you know the name of a fellow by the name of Thomas Edison? The guy who gave us the electric light bulb? He was educated at home also by an intelligent and sympathetic mother after she learned that his teachers felt he had inferior ability. He said, "My mother was the making of me. She was so true, so sure of me, and I felt that I had someone to live for, someone I must not disappoint." Amazing. They didn't think he could learn, but his mother did. Another mother, not in the Bible, Sarah Edwards. She really had an interest in her kids' development, and it had a lasting impact. She was married to the famous pastor and theologian, Jonathan Edwards. She was mother of 11 children. They really believed in what God had said, be fruitful and multiply and replenish the earth. Motherhood has changed dramatically since birth control in the 1960s, hasn't it? Dramatically. Mother's primary job was to be fruitful and multiply. And then train up the children in the way they should go. Today, it seems like a mother's job, a mother's desire is something elsewhere for many moms. And it's changed the complexity of the complex of the nation. It's changed the values of America. Maybe, just maybe, a restoration for motherhood would be part of a spiritual awakening. What do you think? Because mothers matter. Well, Sarah Edwards, the mother of 11 kids, also had a very strong marriage. Writing about the Edwards family, an author, Elizabeth Dodds, said very plainly, "The way children turn out is always a reflection on their mother." Then she chronicles the prolific social contribution that streamed from the Edwards children and their descendants. Now, I think this had something to do with their father, Jonathan Edwards, but it also had a lot to do with their mother. So there was a study done in 1900 that lists some of the accomplishments of the 1,400 Edwards descendants. And I'm going to share those with you when we get back. What the Edwards family produced. It's amazing. Utterly amazing. And it has a lot to do, not just with Jonathan Edwards and his sermons, Sinners in the Hands of an Angry God, but with their mother, Sarah Edwards. We'll be right back.
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13: Someone said that it's not easy being a mother because if it were easy, fathers would do it. Well, It's also been said that all mothers are physically handicapped because they only have two hands. There's a lot to that, and how a mother negotiates all these kids underneath her tutelage is an amazing thing. It's an amazing thing to watch. It's an amazing thing to watch, for instance, with perhaps you're in an area where you see geese. And in a certain season of the year, the geese have their little ones. And pretty soon you see them heading out across the lawns and through the forest and in different places, maybe across your roadway, stalling the traffic as mother leads her young behind her. They're following right behind her in an orderly fashion, unlike so many human kids these days, in an orderly fashion. And oftentimes then there's the father, goose, gander, whatever they call him, who is heading up and overseeing the overseeing of the mother to make sure everything is in order. Even in the natural world, the animal world, we see the power and essential nature of genuine mothers and why mothers matter. But with kids in our lives, especially as Christians, my goodness, there is no calling greater than motherhood. Yes, fatherhood is a great calling. Yes, I wrote the book, Hearts of the Fathers, because God knew that if the hearts of the fathers were not with him, it's going to be very hard for mothers to do their job. And that's why two-thirds of all of those books, Hearts of the Fathers, were purchased by mothers, women. Because they knew they needed the father in the home so that they could effectively do the job that God had inspired them to do, had equipped them to do. Mothers matter. And by the way, you might say, well, you know, my mother matters. Sure, she sure did, because look what happened. Look at me. Look at my kid. Look at my siblings and what happened to them. Well, was it your mom that was the problem? Was it your dad that was the problem? Or was it you that was a problem? Maybe all of the above, which means since not one of us is perfect, including you and including me, we have to forgive. So one of the things that should be understood is that notwithstanding the tremendous responsibility and challenge and opportunity that God gives to mothers, because they're not perfect, we have to forgive. And when we don't obey them as we should, if they're leading us in the ways of the Lord, we actually are setting up the circumstances for which we feel later we need to forgive them because we don't like how they responded to our behavior. So, the Bible says, children, obey your parents in the Lord. In other words, because of the Lord, because God ordained mom and dad to be the surrogate parents of the kids in place of God himself, he gave them that trust, that responsibility. Therefore, children are to obey their parents in the Lord, for this is right, and it's also the first commandment with promise, that you may live long on the earth, which the Lord your God gives you. One of the things that I have noticed over the years, as first of all, 20 years in the practice of law, and then also 9 years before that as a public school teacher, seeing the results of kids whose parents did not parent them well, or who didn't obey their parents properly when they should have, the results are cataclysmic. And you see it in the schoolhouse. Teachers today see it. They can't discipline the kids. The kids are undisciplined. Why? Because they're not disciplined at home. How many so-called Christian homes have undisciplined kids. It's just too tough. So you just let the kids run, do whatever they want to do, whenever they want to do it. God doesn't do that, friends. He gives us instruction. He gives us direction. He tells us what to do as our Father. And then he expects us to go about and do it. And when we don't, there are consequences. So are there consequences in your home, Mom? Dad, are there consequences in your home when the kids do not follow the order that God has given to them through you? And it's interesting. In the book of Proverbs, Solomon wrote, "Despise not your mother when she is old." In other words, continue to have respect and honor to your mom, and I might say also to your dad. The mother's love is like God's love. He loves us not because we're lovable, but because it's his nature to love and because we are his children. And it's tough sometimes for moms to love their children when their children are not lovable. Tough for dads too. And it's interesting. Mother is the name for God on the lips and hearts of little kids. In other words, kids look to their mothers to kiss them better. They run to their moms when they're little. They run to their moms for support, emotional support, and so on. God understands that. Did you know that? And so he sent forth Jesus as the Son to manifest his fatherhood in the earth. And then when Jesus left and ascended back to the Father, he says, "Now, I want you to wait because I'm going, don't try to do anything. Don't try to evangelize. Don't try to do anything until I send forth my Spirit. And he's going to guide you into all truth. He's going to be the alongside one, like Mom, come alongside you. It's called the Paraclete. He's going to be the one to correct you in righteousness and ultimately to judge you." So, God knew we needed the mothering aspect of God. God is not a mother. God is the Father. He's not female. But he knew that we were going to need that aspect in order to live as human beings in the culture of his kingdom. And so he sent us the Holy Spirit. Interesting. So, mothers matter. So let's go back to Sarah Edwards. Remember, she had, what was it? 11 kids. Yeah, 11 children. Here is the history of the Edwards family, the descendants of the Edwards family. Consider this. Of the 1,400 Edwards descendants, there were 13 college presidents, 65 professors, 100 lawyers, a dean of a law school, 30 judges, 66 doctors, and a dean of a medical school, 80 holders of public office, 3 United States senators, mayors of 3 large cities, governors of 3 states, a vice president of the United States, and a controller of the United States Treasury. And much of the capacity and talent, intensity and character of more than 1,400 of the Edwards family, according to one who researched that family, was due to Mrs. Edwards, mother in Israel, Sarah Edwards. Now, you and I cannot control what our kids do. We know that, and any mom who has lived very long as a mother knows that she cannot control what her kids do. But you know what? What your kids do is largely a reflection of what you do. Not always, but it's, I said, largely a reflection of what you do, of the values that you hold, of the language that you use in your household. How many times have I heard so-called Christian mothers lash out with the most ungodly language, not just in their homes, but in stores, in public places, in restaurants? Unbelievable. You see, our children are going to follow our example. They really are. And interestingly, ladies, before children trust their father's headship of God, they experience the mother heart of God. So what are you displaying as the mother heart of God? Just rhetorical questions. Prayer is the mother of faith ministry, while the Word is the Father. The Word is the seed sown, but it's out of the heart and prayer that gives birth. Just some thoughts concerning this matter of motherhood. So, let's take a look at some of the ladies, the mothers, in Scripture, as we get into our final segment here today on the program. Mothers matter. Why do they matter? Why do mothers matter? That's what we want to talk about. There are a number of ladies in the Scriptures that help us to understand a bit of motherhood. Stay tuned, friends. This is Viewpoint.
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13: Again, I welcome you back to Viewpoint. We're talking today about why mothers matter, and they do. Mothers matter big time. And we should give honor to our mothers. Are you, ladies, are you a mother in Israel? Israel referring now to the church, referring to the kingdom of God, referring to the Israel of God, comprised of both Jew and Gentile who have embraced Jesus Christ as Lord and Savior. Are you truly a mother in Israel? It's a rhetorical question that kind of hovers over our program here today. Why mothers matter. If we go back into the Scriptures, we find the very first mother being Eve. First, God created Adam in His image. And then He said it was not good for Adam to be alone. So He created Eve out of Adam, presented Eve to Adam and performed the first marriage and united them together. So now that there was the Father, God, and Adam and Eve, a trinity in the earth, God, Adam, and Eve. And only then, in Genesis chapter 3, verse 1, did sin enter the camp through Eve. Sinner entered the camp through the first woman.
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3: So I want to ask you, moms, do you equivocate with what God has said? Because you want your feelings are your Lord. That when it comes to a conflict, the truth of the word is set aside and you go with the lordship of her feelings. If you do that, you're setting that example for your kids. And especially for your daughters. When men do that, they're setting the example for their kids, but especially for their sons. As mother like daughter, as father like son. So Eve succumbed, did not pass the test, the very simple test of what God had said. She equivocated with it, led Adam, her husband, into going along with her. Eve was deceived, but Adam was not deceived because he had been given the word specifically from God. Eve had received it from her husband. Eve did not follow the example of her husband's words, and therefore she took someone else's advice, the serpent, as the lordship for her life and decision. Then she plied Adam with the thing that had moved her feelings, and how great the fruit looked, and how they're going to be like God, and so on. And the rest is history. So what happened? They had two kids, Cain and Abel. Cain rose up because of the lordship of his feelings and killed his brother, Abel. You say the lordship of his feelings? Yeah, because he saw that Abel's sacrifice to God seemed to be received, and Cain was unhappy about it. His feelings were hurt, and so he killed his brother. Through jealousy. And so we see how this pattern has gone on through history. That was not a good example. The mother of all did not pass the test. So were there any that did pass the test? Well, yes. For instance, we go on and we find in the book of Exodus a woman by the name of Jochebed. She was caught in a situation of no control of hers. She was in Egypt. Her family and ancestors had been in Egypt now for almost 400 years. And what turned out originally to be a good thing ended up being a very, very bad thing, and they were in slavery. And under terrible bondage. And in that context, the Pharaoh, who is analogous to, shall we say, a type of Antichrist, also a type of Herod in the New Testament, that ordered all the little boy babies of Bethlehem to be killed so that Jesus couldn't be born. So Pharaoh ordered that all the little boy babies that were coming out from their mothers be thrown into the Nile River. Only the women, the females, would survive. When that message came through to Jochebed, she had a little son. She had called his name, well, he is ultimately called Moses, named by Pharaoh's daughter, because she drew him out of the water because his mother had the faith to put

0: him in a basket in the water, trusting that somehow God, through that, would save him. And indeed, that's what happened. God used that mother's faith and trust in the most horrific of circumstances. She essentially gave up her motherhood in order to serve Pharaoh's daughter to raise Moses' own, for Moses' mother to raise a son for Pharaoh's daughter. Talk about the love of a mother. She's to be honored for what she did. And as a result, God raised up Moses in Pharaoh's household for 40 years. So he had all the training that was going to be necessary for him to be able to develop the kind of strength and understanding of Pharaoh and his household to be able to bring deliverance to all of the children of Israel out of Egypt. And it took Jochebed, his mom, to set the stage for that to happen. And by the time her son was of age, I dare say she had already passed from this life, not to see the ultimate results of what God had done as a result of her love and faithfulness for that son. We have others, like Hannah in the Old Testament. She didn't have a son, and she cried out to God. Oh, it was, can you imagine? A lot of ladies today say they don't want any children. Fathers, too, don't want any kids. They just want their own happiness. They always want freedom, and whatever they want to do, they want to do, travel the world or whatever. And they don't want to procreate. They don't want to bear fruit. They don't want to do what God said, to replenish the earth, bring forth fruit. But Hannah longed for that privilege, as she had no children. She cried out to the Lord desperately, and he gave her a son. She called his name Samuel. And she promised God, she says, look, if you'll give me a son and honor me with that responsibility and that privilege as a mom, I will then give my son, I'll lend him to the Lord then to accomplish his purposes for that young man. And that's exactly what she did. After he was weaned, Samuel, the first prophet of Israel, after Moses, the first prophet of Israel, during the time of the judges, first was raised in the home of Eli, the high priest, and then ultimately became one of the most revered prophets in the Old Testament, and actually ended up anointing David as the king upon whose throne the Messiah would ultimately reign. All because a woman by the name of Hannah, longing for a child, was willing to give him to the Lord, raising him for the Lord, devoting his life to the Lord, and the Lord saw her faith and the yearning of her motherly heart, and gave her a remembrance and privilege throughout the earth that goes to this very day until the return of the Lord, when Jesus comes to rule and reign on the throne of David. There are others in the Old Testament, but moving on to the New Testament, we think of Elizabeth. In her old age, she didn't have a child. She cried out for a child. Her husband's name was Zacharias, a priest. And ultimately, she was given a child. And the father, through 9 months of a very trying experience, where his tongue was tied by the Holy Spirit itself, they named that child John, who became known as John the Baptist, who would be raised in the wilderness, not in his mommy's home, but originally in his mother's home, in answer to his mother's cry. And God used him to introduce the Messiah. Wow. And then ultimately there was Mary, a young girl, probably in her teens, became pregnant of the Holy Spirit. She didn't have a clue what was happening, couldn't understand it. But the angel came to her and said, "What is born of you and conceived in you is of the Holy Spirit. Don't be afraid." And she said, "Be it unto me according to your word." Ladies, that's exactly what God is looking for among women, who would say, "Be it unto me even according to thy word." And as a result of that, she brought forth a child. God said, "You should call his name Jesus, Yeshua, for he shall save his people from their sins." His name also will be called Emmanuel, which means God with us. And so, when he was weaned and she brought him to the temple, and he was blessed of a very ancient man by the name of Simeon, and another woman by the name of Anna, and there they proclaimed what would happen as a result of Mary's faithfulness and holiness, raising up this son by faith, seeing, in fact, that this was a child like no other child. How am I going to handle this situation? But she did. And she was one of the few there at the cross when he said, "It is finished." Wow. Can you imagine the mother's anguish? But the mother's purity and holiness and faithfulness had preserved her and her son for the ultimate salvation of all humankind. Mothers matter. So do you. Thanks for joining us here on Viewpoint. Become a partner, friend. Send your gifts by faith to Save America Ministries. Do it today. Don't delay. God bless. And bless you, Mother's Day.
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4: And it's a story for any mom who's going through a painful trial or who still has a thorn in her heart from a past wound. Like my own mother, Lindy Erickson, when I broke my neck, that tragedy became her painful trial as much as mine. Of course, I didn't realize what a broken neck meant. I was just a teenager. To me, paralysis was something that would wear off in time, but my mother knew differently. And so, the painful thorn of my life-altering injury went far deeper into her heart than it did into mine. Over time, though, that thorn sank deeper into me as I began to understand the permanency of my paralysis. And while I was in the hospital, I read a little book that helped me adjust, and it was that Christian classic, maybe you've read it, Hinds Feet on High Places by Hannah Hernard. Perhaps you've heard of it, and if not, it's really something worth reading, especially if you're struggling through pain or hardship in your walk with Christ. My mother was blessed by it, too. Hinds Feet is the story of the Good Shepherd's love for a little lame young woman named Much Afraid. And let me share with you our favorite part where the shepherd wants to give this lame girl a little seed. Okay, so here it goes. Much Afraid bent forward to look. Then she gave a startled little cry and drew back. There was indeed a seed lying in the palm of the shepherd's hand, but it was shaped exactly like a long, sharply pointed thorn. She said shrinkingly, "This seed looks very sharp. Won't it hurt if you put it into my heart?" And the shepherd answered gently, "It is so sharp that it slips in very quickly, but Much Afraid, I have already warned you that love and pain go together, for a time at least. If you would know love, you must know pain as well." Much Afraid looked at the thorn and shrank from it. Then she looked at the shepherd's face and repeated his words to herself. "When the seed of love in your heart is ready to bloom, you will be loved in return." And then a strange new courage entered her. She suddenly stepped forward, bared her heart, and said, "Please, then, plant the seed here in my heart." Then the shepherd pressed the thorn deep into her heart, and it was true. It did cause a piercing pain, but it slipped in quickly. And then suddenly, a sweetness she had never felt before tingled through her. It was bittersweet, but the sweetness was stronger. Her pale, sallow cheeks suddenly glowed pink, and her eyes shone. And for a moment, Much Afraid did not look afraid at all. You know, reading that, I can say that was me. And that excerpt from the book also describes my mother. "When I broke my neck, both of us learned that joy and pain go together. Peace and suffering do as well." And Tim Keller has said, "The joy of the Lord does not come after the sorrow. It does not come after the weeping. The weeping drives you into the joy. It enhances the joy. And then the joy enables you to actually feel your grief without it sinking you. And then you find you are finally emotionally healthy." That's what happened to me and my mother. And it's why, for me, Mother's Day always has in it a hint of sorrow, but a lot of joy. So for you, Mom listening, you who may yet still feel the thorn in your heart, let it drive you into the arms of your Good Shepherd. And when you do, this Mother's Day may well be bittersweet, but the sweetness will be all the stronger. And Lindy Erickson would agree.
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10: 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When I

0: Welcome to Life from the Word with Pastor Chris Swanson of Calvary Chapel, Chester Springs. Today on Life from the Word, we'll be in the book of Genesis in chapter 7. Here's Pastor Chris.
1: So in the open literature, it is now becoming known in the scientific community that their dating methods are inaccurate. And they ignore it. Why? Here's your answer. This coming from Visualizing Life Biology by Holt, Reinhardt, and Wentz in 1998. Quote, using radioactive dating, scientists have determined that the Earth is about 4.5 billion years old. Here's what they really need. Ancient enough for all species to have been formed through evolution. They have to have time. It's already impossible for non-living material to produce living material. If you've been with us, you know this. If not, you can go back and look. But the only magic wand they have is they got to put time. Throw time at it, and suddenly the absolutely impossible becomes maybe plausible. So here's some things that have been out since, for example, 1978. Russian scientists Kuznetsov and Ivanov carbon-dated dinosaur bones. Dinosaur bones, remember the first layer is 50 million, at 30,000 years. Hugh Miller, Columbus, Ohio, had four dinosaur bone samples carbon-dated. They came back at 20,000 years old. Why? Because he didn't identify them. They got an honest test. This stuff being known again in the 70s. Also from 1978, material and the layers where the dinosaurs were found were carbon dated at 34,000 years old. 1972. Funny, we don't really remember hearing that in science class. Anybody? Me neither. So here's from Genesis Apologetics, their film Genesis Impact, very well done. What I'm really after from this presentation are all the secular publications. So hang in there, we'll get some more on this.
2: But sir, don't you see? The real clincher for me is the soft tissue they found in dinosaurs. Over just the last few decades, scientists have been discovering soft tissue in dinosaur bones. And I'm not talking about creationist publications. I'm talking about over 50 peer-reviewed secular science journals that have now reported 14 bioorganic materials found in dinosaur bones. They're finding blood cells, blood vessels, connective tissue, and even collagen, which has a maximum shelf life of just tens of thousands of years, with some stretching it out to 900,000 years. Either way, with a maximum shelf life of less than 1 million years, what's collagen doing in dinosaur bones that are supposedly 65 million years old? Many dinosaur bones are even found unfossilized in places like Madagascar, Alaska, and Montana. Even the founder of the largest dinosaur museum in the world admitted that usually most of the original bone is still present in a dinosaur fossil. I mean, just look at how stretchy and pliable this dinosaur bone is. It sure doesn't look like a 65-million-year-old rock to me.
1: They just started getting to this last time we went through Genesis. We had a few photos. You're going to learn more about what happened in a minute. Once it became clear that they really are finding unfossilized dinosaur bones and soft tissue, blood vessels, and blood in these fossils, you know what they said? Well, collagen lasted a lot longer than we thought. So let's try this again. It's Genesis history. Listen to this microbiologist. This one goes out of the park. It's awesome.
3: I mean, these structures are incredibly small. You know, this is our 20 micron bar here. See how small these structures are? Still intact.
4: Yeah.
3: It would take very little to break those. Mm. So at best, you would expect that all that would have broken off and been long gone. Mm-hmm.
4: So that has to have shaken up the scientific community. What's been the response of all of this?
3: The initial response, when Dr. Schweitzer first published her work, which is what became very popularized in 2005, it generated a lot of response. And so initially some of the reaction was rejection. Oh, it's contamination. You know, that's not really dinosaur. It's bacteria, because bacteria can look kind of strange sometimes. So you had a lot of proposals of what it could be. And to her credit, Dr. Schweitzer did more work. They began to find protein. You break open some of these cells. You look in at the matrix these cells are attached to, and they're protein.
4: Okay, so once that is understood,
3: yes,
4: Then what happens? Now this is shaking it up, I guess.
3: That becomes part of the controversy, because clearly you're now faced with how could you explain the survival of this, the pristine survival of this, not only for so long, but in very unpristine conditions. And so then the controversy has been, how do you explain it? And if you read some of the literature, there's almost like desperation of, because they recognized what the implications of this could be. Now, some people would claim, well, it means nothing because we know how old they are, and therefore it just means it survived somehow, big deal. But how do you know how old they are? Well, you use methods, supposed methods of dating. Well, this is a method of dating. The tissue itself can't be discounted as part of a method of dating. So why do you say that doesn't count, but this does count? Well, it's all the paradigm drives your conclusions. The paradigm is it has to be old. Therefore, methods that give us an old fossil are what we choose. Something that doesn't give us an old fossil, like tissue, we have to reject or explain away.
4: At least to me, and I, of course, I'm not a microbiologist, but I think most people would say, well, that just seems reasonable to think that maybe these are not that old.
3: Clearly, this is in violation of the dating process. It challenges the entire dating process. If the fossils of dinosaurs have been dated incorrectly, which I would say this is clear evidence they have, then it's very likely the fossils of any organism have been dated incorrectly, and therefore then the geologic ages themselves are incorrect.
4: What you're saying is that if you pull out the notion of a long period of time, you're pulling out a major foundation for the conventional paradigm.
3: Absolutely. In fact, time is the critical component for evolution. If you're going to say that a simple cellular system became a multicellular system that then became fish, and the fish then jumped up on land and grew legs and started breathing air, and then that creature grew feathers and wings and started flying. So if you give us time, we'll claim to account for all of this massive change of organisms. But we got to have the time.
1: We don't find the transitional forms from one kind to another. We only find animals reproducing after themselves, after their kind. The genetic information abruptly appeared on the Earth. We find here again this idea that as they look at what they're finding in the Earth with fossils, it has still got soft, pliable tissue. Their dating methods have contradictions within them. More and more the scientific community is finding itself in a corner, because they're so committed to Darwinian evolution in millions of years that the evidence keeps showing up in our favor that says not only is it not millions of years old, it abruptly appeared as God said, it reproduces after its own kind, and the stuff that we have buried in the earth is only thousands of years old. Which puts them in crisis, because they've got one of two options. Ignore the whole thing and stick with the party line that keeps you employed, or realize, you know, maybe I need to dig in deeper, go to these different places. And this is secular research on the soft tissue, secular, and make some decisions. You see, radiometric dating would not have been feasible if the geologic column had not been erected first. If Darwin had the technology we do now, that column wouldn't be working for him. Now we have the technology. It's as if God is leaving this last generation, perhaps, without excuse. A thought. You see, once again, if you take this theory of evolution, Darwinian evolution, from non-living material, rocks, producing living material, never observed, not basic, not simple. If you were with us from the beginning, you know there's anything but simple. 250 plus proteins in exactly the right order to have the most basic life form function, and it is statistically impossible to do it. If you reject that, here's where they are. If you base your theory on a wrong assumption, millions of years, no creator. Your work can be correct, your math and all your figuring, but the results can still be wrong. And that's becoming even more clear now as we find soft tissue and we find blood vessels and red blood cells that clearly cannot be millions of years old. If you have any intellectual integrity, it cannot be millions of years old. You know it, they know it, and now you got to decide what you're going to do about it. And so there may well be in this room or people on YouTube, whatever, scoffers and skeptics who've been tuning in to see what this guy on a stool is going to do with creation and evolution. And he's not a scientist and he doesn't count, which is why I've been using the experts. If you're a staunch evolutionist and you don't think there's a God, your theory is in chaos. Your theory is in trouble. And do you have the intellectual integrity to actually go do the research for yourself and look? Or are you going to just discount it and move along and pretend it's not really there? Because when we look at what's out there, and it's only getting better for our side, you're at a place where you need to make a decision. Do you believe God created the heavens and the earth? Well, I don't believe in a literal 6 days. Wait a second. If he's God, what's the problem with 6 days? Well, he needs 14. Says who? He's God or he's not. And he's been leaving so much information. Look, you want a great historical document for archaeology? You're holding it. You want to know if these people existed in history? You're holding it. It took them time to catch up, right? 1880s, Wellhausen and others, the higher critics, well, we don't think Pontius Pilate's real. Oh, really? And then when they dug up Caesarea by the sea, they found his name on stones. You're holding a book in your hands that has been accurate in every discipline, and what do you know? We're finding with our technology, even science. Very simple statements. They'll reproduce after their own kind. In the beginning, God created the heavens and the earth. God said, let us make man in our image. Let him reproduce after his own kind. These things are all there. And then judgment came. The world was covered with a flood. Every living substance on the surface of the earth died. What are we finding? Forests, fossils, soft tissue, layers of coal. We are powering our modern economy on the dead remains of the first world before the flood. Coal, gas, fuel, that's all coming from what was judged in the first flood. So we have evidence on our side all over the place. There's more we still have to get through in Genesis. But if you're the skeptic or you're the scoffer and you've been kind of tuning in, half listening one ear and eating your bagel on the other hand, I have a challenge for you. What do you believe? I know what I believe, and thankfully, the more they try to discredit this book, the more they prove it. What do you believe? Because the more they try to prove your evolutionary theory and Darwinian evolution and amoeba to man, the more it's falling apart. And the decision that you're making to reject God has eternal implications. It's going to leave you either apart from him under his judgment because you would not accept not only natural revelation, but special revelation, and now even scientific revelation that he is God, there is no other. If you'll humble your heart, as I did, and ask Christ into your heart as your Savior, we were down at the Mutter Museum yesterday, which is about a bunch of body parts and things they used to train doctors long ago. It's in Philly. And my daughter and I went. She wants to be an anesthesiologist. And then we went, saw some campuses, and we went to Penn. And I'm walking around. I got saved in grad school at the University of Pennsylvania because someone confronted me with this book. I studied it, and I had to make a decision. Is it true? And I was a history major for undergrad. This book is spot on. Changed my life because I was willing to take what it presented for evidence, and it's gotten a lot easier since then. And I made a decision. I believe God is telling the truth. I believe God loves us. I believe God wants us to be in a relationship with him. He's done everything needed to make that happen, but he will not force you to open your heart. That is your job before him. So what we've tried to do through this book of Genesis is for the believers, let you know you have the better theory. You have the better worldview. And it just keeps standing strong in every attempt they make to discredit it. And you're dealing with people who've got a worldview that is so corrupt, they're almost basically refusing to admit their own evidence. And it has eternal implications for you. So, if anything, my hope for today, I challenge you. What do you believe? What do you believe? Who do you trust? Because this side keeps getting it wrong. This side has never changed and has been on the right side of it the entire time. Chapter 7, verse 24. And the waters prevailed upon the earth 150 days. We learn in chapter 7, verse 20, that it was 15 cubits upward above the earth. So you're looking at 20 plus feet, wave action, water rolling around, ecosystems ripped up, sediment thrown around, trees and forests ripped apart, and this stuff beginning to settle out in the layers, as we've observed quite a bit over the last few weeks. But the waters prevailed upon the earth 150 days. And God remembered Noah and every living thing and all the cattle that was with him in the ark. And God made a wind pass over the earth, and the waters assuaged. You try it. What a term, huh? It's old King James. Okay. We had in Genesis 1, God divided the waters above and below the firmament. And the birds of the air flew through the firmament. So we learned at the upper level of the atmosphere, in the beginning of the creation, there was water at the highest level of the atmosphere. And we talked about how that water barrier, if you haven't been with us for the whole time, would slow down radiation. And if you're not sure about that, go back and look at what we did for that teaching, and we can show you how the European Space Agency is trying to use water to help buffet radiation to get people to Mars. So it's all there. But when you lose that canopy, now the radiation is going to increase, which means lifespans are going to shorten dramatically, which you will see over the next few weeks as we work our way through Genesis. But also as you lose that water canopy, as the windows of heaven open and this water somehow has come down now in rain, in form of liquid and rain, you're going to have another impact, and that is no longer will you get more or less a sort of a uniform temperature around the planet and that greenhouse effect that would raise CO2 pressure, oxygen, things we've all discovered as we've looked at, you know, amber and other things as we go through and find the oxygen bubbles that are there. But you're also now going to have extremes of temperature south and north. You're going to have, with the highs and the lows, weather, the cereals effect, the wind patterns, all these things are going to come out of it. We'll look at some of this and the effects of the fountains of the deep, heating the oceans, massive evaporation, the kind of storms that would be during the flood, and then how it would settle out. We'll get into that thanks to the experts over, again, as we work up through to chapter 10. But right now what we need to know is with the loss of that canopy, that's going to create the highs and the lows and the hots and the colds that are going to begin to drive what would be to us more normal weather. But to them, it's something they had really never experienced in that fashion before. And so here we have now with this, God remembering every living thing, all the cattle that was with Noah in the ark, verse 1, and God made a wind to pass over the earth and the waters, the word in the Hebrew is chak, which is to recede or to go to a different position, lower position. The waters assuaged. It's one to have. And the fountains also of the deep and the windows of heaven were stopped. And the rain from heaven was restrained. Note that it didn't stop raining entirely, because now rain is common experience on the earth. But the rain at the cataclysmic flood was pulled back, God pulling back those mechanisms. Also, as the fountains of the deep, as they stop ejecting whatever it is, whether magma and other material, and the water that's coming up with them, now as that shuts off, the water is going to want to run back to those lowest places. And so the water is going to begin to go back to the very areas from which it came, these fountains of the deep. And so we'll see some of that. And as it's being forced back down and running off, it's going to cause a number of topographical effects. So the rain from heaven was restrained, verse 3, and the waters returned from off the earth continually. And this is where you would get your Grand Canyon and many of the other topographical effects that we see, uplifts and foldings and all these things working together with this water. Because as the water is going to the lowest points, it's putting pressure on those crust areas, the deep parts of the ocean. That's going to put pressure elsewhere on those plates. So tectonic things are still continuing, folds, uplifts, and all that would be a byproduct of supersaturated soil, having water pressure now moving in different directions and pushing and moving these things out. So much of what we see topographically, we would tie to these events. The waters returned from off the earth continually. And after the end of 150 days, the waters were abated to have moved to lower places. And the ark rested in the seventh month, on the 17th day of the month, upon the mountains of Ararat. Now, if this is going from what is the time of Yom Kippur and moving forward, the civil calendar, that would put it on the 17th of Abib or Nisan, according to a number of commentaries and historians. You might say, well, what's the big deal about that? Well, the 14th day of Nisan is the Passover. So 3 days later is what? The resurrection of Jesus Christ. So if indeed that's how this calendar is being calculated, the ark came to rest on the mountains of Ararat on the day of the resurrection, which would come many centuries later. And then the name Ararat is interesting because two times it's translated Ararat, two times it's translated Armenia in the Old King James. But from Strong's Concordance, they have two possible interpretations according to them. One, the curse reversed, or two, propitiation of curse. And so here on the day that Christ rises from the dead, who is the ultimate atonement for our sins and breaks the curse that was brought upon us through Adam's rebellion, we find the ark also parking on the mountains of Ararat. Got to wait till heaven to make sure it's the actual date, but an interesting possibility. And the waters decreased, verse 5, continually until the 10th month. And in the 10th month, on the first day of the month, were the tops of the mountains seen. And again, these most likely quite different from what Noah had experienced before, with these sharp uplifts and ridges being created by this tectonic activity. Tops of the mountains were seen, which would explain why on the tops of the mountains we have aquatic seashells. And it came to pass at the end of 40 days that Noah opened the window of the ark, which he had made. And he sent forth a raven, which went forth to and fro until the waters were dried up from the earth. You see, the raven's happy to land on any floating carcass and have a meal. And there is probably most likely quite a bit, because even after Mount St. Helens erupted many years later, still in Spirit Lake were trees floating and debris from that eruption of volcano. So this stuff can be floating around for quite some time, most of it settling down, but easily could still have carcasses to pick from. And he also sent forth a dove, verse 8, from him, to see if the waters were abated from off the face of the ground. But the dove found no rest for the sole of her foot, and she returned unto him into the ark. And it's said of doves and pigeons, they will return to their roost or their nest when sent out, especially if, you know, they're not sure what's going on or what to do, or she doesn't find a suitable habitat. Apparently that's observable in these type of birds, that they will return to their nest or their origin. She came back to him, returned unto him into the ark. Verse 9, for the waters were on the face of the whole earth. Then he put forth his hand, and he took her, and he pulled her in and unto him into the ark. And he stayed yet other 7 days. And again he sent forth the dove out of the ark. And the dove came into him in the evening, and lo, in her mouth, or beak, if you want to be exact, was an olive leaf plucked. Why is that important? Because if it's plucked, it means it came off of a living tree that's now regrowing. I mean, there are plenty of leaves that could have been floating on the top, but there somehow was a leaf and enough of the tail or the stem of the leaf to show that it had come off a thriving tree. It is, according to historians, Pliny and some others claim that they saw trees that were olive trees growing underwater in the Red Sea. It's been documented by some other historians, again, that olive trees are known that they will grow even if they're underwater and will bear leaves even if they're underwater. Even if almost completely submerged or completely submerged, they will still bear leaves even underwater. So this is documented from a number of sources that this is possible. So it is interesting that the first leaf she brings back is an olive tree, which have been observed by historians to do just that, be one of the first things you might find in a water-rich environment yet still growing. So she came back with an olive leaf plucked. What's the symbol of peace? A dove with an olive branch. Or someone says, I want to extend you an olive branch. Where did they get this concept from? Here. The judgment's over. The earth is again at peace. So came the dove with the olive leaf plucked. So Noah knew that the waters were abated from off the earth. And he stayed yet other 7 days. And he sent forth the dove, which returned not to him again, unto him anymore. And so, and you might be saying, what is he waiting for? Wouldn't you be like, get me out of, you know. Notice, back in chapter 7, verse 1, the Lord said to Noah, come thou and all thy house into the ark. What is he waiting for? Permission to leave. And it came to pass in the 601st year, in the first month, in the first day of the month, where the waters dried up from off the earth, and Noah removed the covering and looked. And I'm sure when he removed the covering, he went, oh. You'll figure out why. He removed the covering of the ark, looked, and behold, the face of the ground was dry. And I'm sure there had to be quite a bit of emotion for that. And in the second month, on the 7th and 20th day of the month, so we are now 1 year and 10 days later, the earth was dried from when the fountains of the deep had broken up.
0: That was Genesis chapters 7 and 8 with Pastor Chris Swanson. 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
14: Here he is from New York. That Kevin. Kevin McCullough.
15: Welcome back to Times Square. It's Kevin McCullough, That Kevin Show, and everything online at thatkevinshow.com. We never put anything behind a paywall because we want you to have access to it. I am really pleased to have my next guest back. We haven't been able to speak in person in quite some time, and Dr. Michael Youssef is one of my favorite voices in the culture. He comes at it from a really wholly different, whole cloth perspective than a lot of American pundits, because he sees what others don't, having roots from the Middle East and understanding what the radicals are all about, and really aligning some thoughts between like radical Islamists and the progressives here in the U.S., and it's just always a pleasure to have him. His new book is called An Unholy Alliance, and he joins us now. Dr. Michael Youssef, welcome back.
16: Thank you, Kevin. I was just reminiscing with our staff about how many times I've been there with you in the studio in the past years. But we're so glad to reconnect this way. Yeah. And thank you for having me. This is a very important topic. It's very
15: serious. It really is. And when you see what's playing out right in front of us in Iran right now, I'm just, before we get into the book, and I want everybody to go buy An Unholy Alliance. You can get it on Amazon and get it on all the booksellers. They've got a version on Kindle that's even available. So go get it, An Unholy Alliance. But before we get into the depths of that, I just want to get your reaction in terms of what you're watching play out with Iran, with the U.S., with Israel, where everything stands from your perspective.
16: Well, I sometimes chuckle because every time I hear about ceasefire, every time I say we're having negotiation, I wish I could say something to Mr. Trump and the administration. These people do not know what the truth is. Mm. In fact, it was the Shia Muslims who invented this a form of jurisprudence or law within religious laws. It was called taqiyya. And it started among the Shiites in the early days when they were fighting with the Sunnis 1400 years ago. And that is to lie to your enemy, and it's considered to be a virtue. Not just it's okay, it's a virtue. And then the Sunnis later on adopted the same thing. But particularly with the Iranians, I don't believe a word they say. No matter, they can swear on a stack of Qurans. I would not believe a thing they say, because they are determined, even though they were decimated and the leadership has been decimated, they're still very, very ideologues in terms of world domination and in terms of awaiting for that 12th Imam, who supposedly disappeared in infancy 1,000 years ago, and they're waiting for him to show up. But he's only going to show up. He's going to come back and declare his imamship when the world is in a state of chaos in order to save his people, the Shiites.
15: This anticipation of this 12th Imam, this kind of Messiah-like character that they believe is coming, they're willing to die for him. They're willing to sacrifice other human beings to bring that about. So on some level, if you're willing to die for the cause, you're not going to be an easy opponent to deal with.
16: No, the ground is not level in these negotiations, because in their mind and their mindset, the worse things get, the more they force the hand of this Mahdi to show up, the 12th Imam. And so they wanted chaos. They wanted war. That's why they had proxies in Lebanon and in Gaza and Yemen, because they want to create this worldwide chaos.
15: Yeah.
16: And the worse it gets, the more they can force his hand to show. So this just, there's no logic in their arguments and discussion.
15: We're speaking with Pastor Michael Youssef. His book is called An Unholy Alliance. Before we get to the book directly, Dr. Youssef, I want to ask you about your perspective of the end of days. Do you believe that this is setting up anything that we would see or anticipate in what we see in Revelation?
16: Well, there is so much that is going on right now in terms, I am not a end time preacher.
15: Right.
16: With the charts and all of that. But I'm also a Bible.
15: I don't trust the ones who do, by the way, which is why I trust you.
16: but I always go back to the Lord Jesus himself and what he said in Matthew 24. In Matthew 24, he gives about six, I think that's my count, of what he calls labor pains. And all of the labor pains, you know, they don't start at the beginning of the pregnancy. They don't start in the middle of the pregnancy, but they start toward the end. Mm. And even though all of these things, like the famine, war and rumors of war, the earthquakes, and all of these things have been with us for a long, long time. But the logic of our Savior's argument is that just as a woman, when she's getting close to giving birth, the labor pains become increase in intensity and in frequency, that all these things that he referred to as labor pain are now increasing in intensity and in frequency. Mm. They're happening more often. Think of Daniel as his last chapter. He talks about there'll be increase in knowledge My goodness, I did the research. And some in the past, knowledge could increase every century or two and then got to decades. Now, knowledge is increasing every few weeks, literally. And then the great apostasy. Oh, my goodness, how many so-called evangelical preachers are now going through deconstruction? How many people turning their back? Now, I'm thankful to hear that some of the younger generation want more, to know more about more religion. I hope they go to Jesus, not religion. That's good news. But nonetheless, when you see so many churches have abdicated biblical truth, have abdicated the core of the gospel, you realize that the great apostasy is upon us. And the other thing our Lord said is that the gospel of the kingdom shall be preached around the world to every nation as a testimony to every nation. And then the end will come. And so all of these things that our Lord Jesus said is what really convinced me that we are getting there.
15: Well, and your book delves into that even more so. And we've got you for a nice good chunk of time today, so I'm thankful for that. I do want to point out one other thing about what you just said, though. And I love the fact that you didn't break out the charts and do all this, the crazy stuff, because I have a 15-year-old who's asking me about Revelations now. He's watching YouTube and reading stuff. And I'm like, James, the main thing that we need to be doing as believers is pointing people to Jesus. If we are pointing people to Jesus, then when he comes, we will be ready. But if he comes and we're not doing that, then we're not ready. So it doesn't really matter the when, it matters who we're being at the time. But having said that, it does present an interesting dilemma, and this is one of the things that we talk about here in the New York area, kind of on a local level, differently than a national level, and that is that our mission doesn't change. Like, we're called to be winsome, we're called to be truthful, we're called to tell the truth, even if the culture hates God, even if they hate his word, even if they look at us as though we're some sort of inbred stepchild. Like, it is upon us to be resolute to say there is a Redeemer and his name is Jesus Christ.
16: Absolutely, and that's my message. I think sometimes when you get people debating and arguing over the charts, and who's going up and who's coming down and all this, I believe that's a distraction by the devil from preaching of the gospel. And it is a burden of my heart. That's why I'm taking the gospel message on the road. We've been all over the world. We had Ireland and Australia and so many of the cities in the United States. We're in Boston and D.C. and we'll be in Houston and San Antonio in the fall. And so I believe with all my heart, this is the call of the church today more than ever. I plead with pastors every time I speak to pastors, as if the Great Commission is more urgent today even than in the first day when our Lord Jesus gave that commission to the disciples.
15: Amen.
16: It is absolutely imperative that we take that very seriously now.
15: Amen. All right, when we come back, we're going to delve into this brand new book from Dr. Youssef called An Unholy Alliance, How Progressivism Brought About an Islamist Invasion. And maybe those of you living in middle country Ohio don't face this much, but I'll tell you, in New York, we're living it out every day. Come right back. Don't go anywhere.
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17: For years, many have refused to talk about what's happening. It was dismissed as over there in distant headlines, but now it's here. Two radical ideologies, once openly hostile, now standing shoulder to shoulder. In Dr. Youssef's new book, An Unholy Alliance, he explains why this convergence is happening, where it comes from, and why ignoring it will only accelerate the downfall of our society. Most leaders stay silent. Many are afraid of the backlash. But silence has consequences. 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

0: From New York, that Kevin McCullough.
1: Welcome back. It's Kevin McCullough. It's That Kevin Show, thatkevinshow.com, and always pleased to have you with us. Also, always pleased to have Dr. Michael Youssef, and his new book is called An Unholy Alliance, How Progressivism Brought About an Islamist Invasion. And Dr. Youssef, you address this directly in the book, but I've started seeing some of the bloggers and some of the social media people and some others talk about a red-green alliance. Right. And there's this idea that there's something synergistically working together to bring progressive interests and Islamic radicals. And sadly, here in New York City, where 9/11 happened 22 years ago, it's happening right here.
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3: Alliance, like in Egypt in the 50s, between the Muslim Brotherhood and the military hunters who led the 52 revolution. In the end, one is going to kill the other, because this is a temporary kind of alliance. And then it happened again in 1979 in Iran. It was the leftists who led the revolution and got the Shah kicked out. In fact, they were all the prime minister, the foreign minister, all those articulate guys who were on television night after night speaking perfect English. They were all leftists. And then they invited Khomeini, and they thought they can have an alliance. And what did Khomeini learn from Nasser is that he basically killed all the leftists and then become an Islamist revolution in the truest sense of the word. And so those alliances will not last. But for now, unfortunately, they're creating so much havoc. You look at England today with Prime Minister Starmer, and he now appointed an Islamophobe czar who is an Islamist. He said, I need to protect the Muslims. And I tweeted out something. I said, since when do terrorists need protection? And it's happening in Australia with Albanese, the prime minister there, left prime minister. The leftists everywhere are either being paid off by Qatar, and or they are in ideologically, they hate Western civilization so much and all that Western civilization has given us. And by the way, I believe that Western civilization is the fruit of the Reformation.
4: Yes.
3: You see, the Reformation is what gave us freedom and understanding what freedom is and the personal responsibilities and all these things that we gained from the rise of the Reformation in the 1500s is what they hate. And that's what they want to destroy. And Karl Marx said the first thing you need to destroy is the family.
4: Well, that is what they have focused on. I mean, I've seen some of this here in New York, where you have now a mayor who's very, very much sided with the radical Islamists, who's touting Marxism as his economic ways. What ways do they typically work together? And what ultimately leads the Islamists to kill the Marxists?
3: Eventually, because this is just a temporary thing, but it cannot last. I mean, look what they do to the gays in Iran or in Gaza. Oh, my goodness. One of the leaders of Hamas, out of just sheer suspicion that he may be gay, they tortured him and they killed him. In Iran, they take them up high-rise buildings and throw them down. And that's what I don't understand. All the LGBTQSYZ, and you see now banners that says queers for Palestine. Do they understand what they will do to them? But that's the problem. I believe with all my heart, personally, after 52 years in the ordained ministry, is that Satan is behind all of this.
4: Yes.
3: You see,
4: yes.
3: He has not only blinded them. Once he blinded them, he uses them. They are his foot soldiers. And his basic mission is to destroy and kill. Steal, destroy, and kill. And that's what they're doing.
4: Yeah.
3: They are doing his bidding. Behind the scenes, Satan is operating all those spiritual forces of darkness are operating. And now, so many people, when the Christian faith fades away, Satan takes over.
4: Well, it's why, to be candid, Dr. Youssef, it's why we can't have any bystanders. Christians have to be on the field, in the game, in the arena of where the battle is going on, because that's what we're called to do. Got to take one more quick break. I'm coming back with more with Dr. Michael Youssef. But the book is called An Unholy Alliance, How Progressivism Brought About an Islamist Invasion. I want you to have a copy. Buy four or five of them. Give them to some of your friends to read. Have a discussion about it after you read it. Invite them over for a dinner and have a it'll be one of the most exciting nights you'll have. Talk about some of this stuff, because it doesn't get more real than what we're dealing with right this very minute. Coming right back from New York, Kevin McCullough, stay here.

years, many have refused to talk about what's happening. It was dismissed as over there in distant headlines, but now it's here. Two radical ideologies, once openly hostile, now standing shoulder to shoulder. In Dr. Youssef's new book, An Unholy Alliance, he explains why this convergence is happening, where it comes from, and why ignoring it will only accelerate the downfall of our society. Most leaders stay silent. Many are afraid of the backlash, but silence has consequences. This is not about fear or political solutions. It's about truth and the responsibility we have to speak it with courage and compassion. Order your copy of Dr. Michael Youssef's eye-opening new book, An Unholy Alliance, at ltw.org. ltw.org.

0: from New York. That Kevin. Kevin McCullough.
1: So glad to have you with us. It's That Kevin Show from New York. We come to you from Times Square, but glad to have Dr. Michael Youssef joining us. Even if he's in a much sunnier, warmer climate than we are always glad to see his shining smile as he comes. And that's one of the things that separates us, Dr. Youssef, is it not? If ultimately the idea of everything that the progressive movement and the Islamic radicals have leads to death and yep. all kinds of forms of death, spiritual death, yep. physical death, relational death, emotional death, the death of your own intelligence and mental health. I mean, there's all kinds of things that go into that. That just makes the message of Jesus and what he offers you so much more vibrant and so much more dynamic and in such contrast to what the other side has to offer.
2: Absolutely. And one of the great ironies, and a lot of people don't know this because the media doesn't report it, that there are thousands upon thousands upon thousands, I would actually venture to say millions, in the Muslim world, in Iran and in the other Muslim countries who are coming to Christ in large numbers, even though at the threat of their own lives. But they're coming to Christ because once they start contrasting and see the love of Christ and understand the gospel and what they were brought up to learn, they embrace the Lord Jesus Christ. And I talk to so many of them. In fact, we have a television station dedicated 24/7 to the gospel in the Arab world, 260 million homes in the Arabic speaking world, Kingdom Sat, Malakot in Arabic. And I talked to some of them and they would say, now we can really die for the truth. Mm. We were willing to die for a lie. Now we can die for the truth. We'll be happy to do it. And they pay literally, they lose their jobs, they lose their families, they lose home, they get kicked out of home. And that's what my son is. This is helping them go help the persecuted. And so this is the irony. Here in the West, in Europe, and in the United States, and in Australia, and Canada, we are departing from the truth of the gospel, or at least passive in the churches. We just right. sit in our churches, we sing our songs, and then we leave, and we don't have that urgency of gospel proclamation. And I really believe that what you're saying is exactly what needs to be done.
1: We have to be a gospel forward culture. It seems to me that when we went through COVID and have come out the other side and we're seeing some of these cataclysmic global, you know, October 7th type of events going on, it seems like to me there is starting to be a hunger in our culture in a sense that they're not getting the truth in other places. And I have pastors telling me that there's people coming to them saying, tell me what you do. Tell me what you believe. I need more of what you have. And the admonition to the pastors listening is you better be ready to tell them because they're coming to you asking, but do you sense that same spiritual hunger and searching by people in the days that we're living in?
2: Yes, even Gallup has reported that the interest on the part of those who are in their 20s has gone from 28% to 42%.
1: Wow.
2: That is a huge rise, and I actually just wrote an op-ed about it. And we better be ready to welcome, train, disciple. I have preached the next generation, the importance of modeling, discipling the next generation for the last 40 years, and we're doing it here in Atlanta. And I just plead with pastors to begin to think of discipling that next generation. Maybe that's a generation that will bring about the Great Awakening, which we have been praying for decades now.
1: For the final 2 minutes that I have you, if someone is listening today and they see all that's going on and you had a chance to just sit with them one-on-one over a cup of coffee, right. what would your message to them be at this very moment?
2: Wake up. In two words, wake up. And if you are beginning to wake up, then I want to help you see the whole truth, the truth and the whole truth, which is in Jesus Christ. But meanwhile, the Christians who are listening and the freedom loving, even if they're not Christians or Jewish or religious at all, but if they are freedom loving, they need to realize that that freedom could absolutely not be here in 2 years' time. Mm. If we do nothing, because, I mean, the voting, the out there getting the candidates who freedom-loving candidates. Those are the common things that we have. Now, to be sure, I'm about Jesus and about the gospel. But at the same time, I'm also a citizen of this country. I'm a a legal immigrant. And I love this country genuinely. And I want to see this country to go back to its roots instead of departing from its roots. And so as a citizen, I would say, if you cherish freedom, if you want that freedom for your children and your grandchildren, we're blessed with 15 grandchildren, then you wake up and see what is happening, the deceptions, the lying, the cheating on media and some politicians. Yeah. We need to be good citizens as well as truly Bible-believing, Christ-centered Christians.
1: Get a copy of Dr. Youssef's book, An Unholy Alliance. It's going to open your eyes in a lot of ways. And then do what Dr. Youssef just closed on there. You know, Daniel, as a young man, was taken from his home. He never got to worship with people in his form of worship ever again. He died in a foreign country, but he quoted the prophet Jeremiah, and he said, I need to work for the welfare of the city that I'm in. He didn't abandon his role within that culture. He adapted. He served multiple kingships and governments. And friends, we can do the same right here. We can have an impact where we are, but we have to be involved. We cannot sit on the sidelines. The days are too serious for that. And that's what an unholy alliance from Dr. Michael Youssef really drives home. It's subtitled How Progressivism Brought About an Islamist Invasion. And that invasion has arrived on the shores of America. We've got to recognize that. Dr. Youssef, thank you for spending time with us. It's always a joy.
2: Delighted to see you again, Kevin. Thank you for having me, brother.
1: Very much our pleasure indeed.
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2: When God tells you to do things that seem risky or scary, please know that you are like a sheep who's being led by a shepherd through what appears to be a dangerous place. But remember, the shepherd is with you. You know, David said, "Yea, though I walk through the valley of the shadow of death." Well, if I'm down there by myself, I have a right to be afraid. But notice what David said. He said, "But I don't have to fear evil. It's scary, but I don't have to fear evil." Why? Not because there's an absence of threatening circumstances, but because there's the presence of a loving shepherd.
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3: Depending on where you are in the world, you might recognize leaders of various religions. 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But what about Christians? How are they supposed to be identified? Jesus Christ said, "By this all will know that you are my disciples if you have love for one another." 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

0: 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I'm Pastor Marcus Small. Thank you for tuning in today. Now please join us as we continue the message titled, Hold Fast to the Word of God. Our Heavenly Father, we want to thank you again for your wonderful grace and your presence. We thank you for those that have traveled distances, those that are here, our guests, those who have recently moved to the area, John and Kimberly, and we just pray your blessings upon them. We pray for all of the guests and our members. It is indeed a privilege to be able to gather together, Lord, corporately to worship you, the one true God. And we thank you that you have given us truth. And we love you for who you are. We give you all the glory in Jesus' name. Amen. Amen. Amen. The book of Titus, chapter 2, I'll be reading from the ESV, the English Standard Version. You can follow along in your Bible or upon the board with us. And this is how it reads. Older women, likewise, are to be reverent in behavior, not slanderers or slaves to much wine. They are to teach what is good, and so train the young women to love their husbands and children, to be self-controlled, pure, working at home, kind and submissive to their own husbands, that the word of God may not be reviled. The title, Hold Fast to the Word of God. What challenges you about God's word? Are you challenged when your worldview is questioned or your understanding of roles in marriage or life is different than what the Bible says? Somehow, being equal in life has been misunderstood that one has the same roles. Let me just tell you this early here in the message. While we are equal in God's sight, there are different roles between man and woman. While there is no Greek, no Jew, no bond nor free, we are one in Christ, there are roles that we need to understand. There are roles in the Trinity. God the Father has a role. Jesus Christ the Savior has a role, and the Holy Spirit has a role. Somehow roles get to be confusing as people equate roles with equality, and that is not the case. Somehow being equal in life has been misunderstood that one has to have the same roles in life. I don't care how hard men try, they can never bear children. Let me let that just sink in. I don't care how many men say they may be a woman, they cannot bear children. Your feelings don't determine who you are. Help us, Lord. It's going to be tough, I know. Just say, ouch. This exclusive privilege of bearing children has been given to women. God makes no apologies. God made an incredible world. I was marveling yesterday at the beautiful place that my son has and looking over the mountain, the horizon. Beautiful. And God knows every leaf, every pine needle, every bug that goes across the ground. And yet, he came down to save you and me when we were going in the opposite direction. The second person in the Trinity did that, Christ. Didn't say, I'm not going down for those people. No, and no, I got a good thing right here, Father, with you. Let them fend for themselves. Didn't do it. He said, I'll go. Men are physically stronger than women. That's the normal rule. Now, there's some strong women now, though. Help me now. Somebody said, Bridget, this is strong, strong women. I'm not calling no names. I got to tell this, though. We were working downstairs a few weeks ago, and we're going to do some mopping. So
1: And so the boxes are out, you know, once they were put up here, they were taken back down and lined up. I didn't do any of that. It was time to bring stuff back inside. And I went to lift a container with wheels that had rice in it. Evidently, I did not recruit enough muscles the first time. And I went to lift it and go, oh, who brought this out here? Bridget, Pastor, you got it? I got it, Bridget. I got this. Help me, Lord. Let me give a little prayer. One, two. But the Lord has made men stronger than women. And so even when you look at the field of sports, today, people are making decisions based on how they feel. Women have competed long and have trained hard and long for the sport that they're in, only to have a man come by and says, I feel different today. I'm going to compete. No, God help us, that God has given us roles. The Lord made male and female. And there's certain things that happens in the body that God destined and set in motion from the very beginning. And we need to understand, we love people. We don't make excuse for loving, because everyone needs to be welcomed into the kingdom of God. But let me tell you this, God makes no apologies for what he's made. And he said, it is good. It is very good what he's made. Then when he got to mankind, he said, it is not good that man should be alone. Help us, Lord. And made a helpmeet for man, that they would complement one another in their roles. Roles in marriage, roles in the family life must not be understood as defining one's equality. We are made in the image of the Almighty God. He made them male and female. He made humans. And I keep telling you, when God made us in his image, it is comprised of three things at least: will, intellect, and emotions. So when God says, let us make man in our image, mankind, including women, he gave them a will. Now, I'm not going to get too theologically today in regards to, does man have free will all the time? No, but I will say this, we have a will to choose. And why do I say not all the time? Because you can never choose Christ. He chose you. So let's get that straight. He chose you. And then he has to bless you and give you the desire to even say yes to his will. Yes, we have a will to choose. He gave us intellect. We have the ability to think, to reason, to solve problems. There's nobody just like you. He gave you a unique set of DNA. Nobody has just your DNA. Your fingerprints. Nobody smells just like you. A bloodhound can find you. And like my dad said, in a Super Bowl crowd of 100,000, he'll find you. God made you unique. But there are roles between man and woman. We're going to continue with point one as we discussed 2 weeks ago. Let your teaching be true. Let your teaching be true. In chapter 2, verse 1, I just love when Paul told Titus, you must teach what is in accord with sound doctrine. You must teach what is in accord with sound doctrine. That's how he starts chapter 2. I think that is so incredible that he says, no matter what false teachers may be saying, you, Titus, and Timothy that he spoke to before, you must teach what is in accord with sound doctrine. In verse number 3, where we first picked up, older women likewise are to be reverent in behavior, not slanderers or slaves to much wine. They are to teach what is good. There's a Greek word called presbytetos. Presbytetos. P-R-E-S-B-Y-T-I-D-A-S. It stands for older women. Another Greek word, we say presbyteros, which means elder, bishop. He began with the older men. Then he went next to the older women. The older women would be the ones who at this time, if you consider, since he didn't give an age, would be the ones who have already more than likely raised their children, and their children are now moving into their own family life. And so as he's going to give instructions, he will give instructions to the older women to give to the younger women. Roles, roles. I quote here, it's a quote. There's the adjective rendered reverent. When Paul says older women are to be reverent, quote, the adjective rendered reverent comes from a Greek compound word. It's made up of two words. And rather than just giving you the Greek word, let me just give you just the idea at this particular point. Paul says that you are to be reverent. It is that you are to be the priestess, just like a priestess in the temple, you are to be the priestess in your home. In other words, there's a certain character and characteristic that goes with the older women. So he tells them, I want you older women to be reverent in your behavior. And then he says, not slanderers. In this passage that we see in verse 3, there are no punctuations in the Greek in this context. And so these words would be given together, and oftentimes it's believed that they might even be paired. So as Paul is saying to Titus that you are to be reverent and you are to be one that conducts yourself and has good behavior.
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8: Welcome to the Voice of Rescue. My name is Bram Begonia, and I'm the CEO and President of the Bay Area Rescue Mission. So when a person comes to the Bay Area Rescue Mission, they don't really know what we are about. They're just expecting a meal and maybe a hot shower and a place to stay for the night, a safe place to stay for the night. They realize that we're much more than that, and they'll be greeted with a staff member who's most likely had lived experience and been on the streets themselves, who has a testimony that their life has been transformed, and they're going to be greeted and be treated with compassion. They're going to be explained that there's going to be a place for them here. The Bay Area Rescue Mission, since 1965, has been transforming lives one at a time. And thousands upon thousands of people have come through the Bay Area Rescue Mission since 1965. And these miracles, their testimonies, the way that their lives have been transformed, not only their lives, but the lives of their children, the trajectory of their generations that they've been a part of, have been so impactful. And one of those is like this.
9: Hi, my name is TJ. I came to the mission because my family was falling apart. I had been in the marriage for about 8 years, and I was a licensed minister and didn't think anything could happen. My husband decided one day, I don't want to be married. And I thought, oh, he's kidding. You know, this is rough, but he's kidding. And next thing I know, we were being evicted because he had sabotaged where we lived. And I just heard a knock at the door. I go out there, and there's a sign on my door going, I'm going, what's going on? He had deliberately quit paying the rent. And I still had three boys. And I was like, oh my Lord, we don't have nowhere to go. I wasn't fearful. I was scared. What am I going to do? You know, even though my family is huge, they're so spread out. And most amazing thing that even some of my family members who knew didn't reach back to help. And I was still like, wow, what do I do? And I had heard only outside of the Bay Area Rescue Mission. My first thought was, I don't know, but there's a lot of people hanging out. I'm not going to the mission. I'm not. I called every place and lo be it, Lord shut the door on every place. I spent a weekend at my mother-in-law's, and she said, well, you got to go somewhere after this. I called the mission. The only place that said, sure, can you come here? We have a bed for you. You have a room. And I was like surprised. I find myself going to the mission. I tell people, it doesn't matter how strong you are. It doesn't matter if you preach the word. Inside, my spirit started breaking down. I'm in the mission. I'm in the shelter. What do I do? And it took about 3 weeks, and I hope Saxon the Lord, why am I here? And within 3 weeks, he was showing me, there's some things I need to fix in you, because I had to learn that obedience is not what you say, it's what you do. And there was other people that had rule over me. You got to still be on ministry from the inside out. And I quickly learned that I had anger. Oh, I was angry. How dare you? Because he came to the mission with us. 6 weeks later, he left us. He packed up, took everything, took all the money, left the kids. And I think we've only seen him about twice since then. And he just took off. And I thought, oh my gosh, he took all the money. I'm in this mission. And they asked me, did I want to join their transitional program? I went through the program. I worked with the people. And after a while, working with them, I really started seeing the needs. People who were in a far, far more dire strait than I was. And I thought, well, what can I do to help? And eventually, I started doing a little volunteer work with them, you know, doing the intake, seeing the souls that came in. I thought, it's still ministry. Even though you're here, this is still ministry. And my pastor who supported me was like, it's still ministry. You said you knew what it was like to be homeless, but I had no idea. I understood what Mimi was saying when she said the looks people gave you, like, you're going to be here more than two nights. And I thought, wow, these are the very people we helped. And when I came here and I saw the people, it was like family. I got to meet some really, really wonderful people. I got to learn some things about even myself. My children grew, had at least three birthdays there. And when I graduated in 08 and I left, I rented a house and I started working with another organization, Saving Houses. Well, the very house I was in foreclosed. First thing I thought, I told kids, hey, let's call the mission, see if they have a room. They said, sure, we'll make room for you. And within a few months of being there, you know, they came with the question, would you like to work with us? And I thought, would I like to work with them? I need a job. And I'm back to work in ministry. And I've been here ever since. I'm just enjoying working with the people. And I understood the fear when people come in with that, I'm afraid. I tell them, I was on the other side of this desk, and I came in with the same doubt. And I got to come in and live it firsthand. And you got free room, free board. They don't take your money. They teach you how to save it. What clothing do you need? What food do you need? They supplied what we need. And I thank God for using them, because I watch them. They continue to supply people with what they need, whether they live there or not. I see myself as the first woman chaplain on the women's side of that program. Amen. That's what I see. I've been thinking about that. I always wanted to be a chaplain for years. I want to be the one they come to, that I can reach into this word and give them something and let them know life experiences change as you walk with God. My favorite Bible verse is a combination of three. Galatians 5:1-9 says, stand fast therefore in the liberty wherewith Christ hath made you free, and be ye not entangled again with the yoke of bondage. Ye did run well. Who did hinder you that you should not obey the truth, so that we can go ahead and grow in Christ?
8: When a person finds their way to the Bay Area Rescue Mission, they are normally very tired and not in their normal mental capacity. They're stressed. They're living on the streets in a very vulnerable position, and they really have nowhere else to turn. And when they come to us, what they really need is somebody to lift them up. And so we have a sign at the front of our contact office that says, if you don't have a friend in the world, you can find one here.

0: it's hard to not cry when you have your kids, you know?
1: Wahoo.
0: Whenever I cry or something happens, she's just like, oh, mommy, it's okay, you know, it's gonna be okay. And there's nothing I can do except for just do this day by day. And hopefully it'll get better. So I'm trying not to cry. It either may or may not be your fault while you're in the situation. But it doesn't matter whose fault it is. You're in the situation, either you're trying to get out of it or you're not. Like, what can you do? Like, what is it that you can do when you have children and you're on the streets? It's not safe for us to do this, it's not safe for us to do that. You know, it's just, it's too much. So it's like, yeah, there needs to be somewhere for single parents with their children to go, as long as I get them out of it. It has nothing to do with me, it's not about me, it's about them.
2: We're so excited about our Muriel E. Mays Center for Women and Children that opened on June 3rd, 2022. 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So one of the best things that I've seen and I've gotten to experience here is moms getting reunited with their children. And so this year-long life transformation program starts with getting the mom in and making sure that the mom can be reunited with her kids, first of all. And we have a full-time team member that helps this reunification process. CPS loves us. We have our strong partnership with CPS. They are our number one referral source. They trust the Bay Area Rescue Mission so much that if moms are in our program, most likely she's going to get her kids back. And as long as mom stays in our program and is working the program and trying to get her life back on track, those kids will be able to stay with mom while she's in our program, which is very unique to programs like ours.
3: What brought me to the mission was chronic homelessness and facing eviction, actually going through an eviction. It was really scary, actually, because just knowing that it was going to be that much more difficult for me to find a place. I had been sober for almost 2 years and was getting thrown back out on the street again and wasn't looking forward to the possibilities of relapsing. The prospect of facing that, the fear of relapsing, was more of a fear to me than living on the streets. I know that goes hand in hand, and so I needed to make sure that I stayed safe. So I went and stayed in motels, and I had my two sons with me who were going through some difficult times of their own. Money ran out, and I had to make a decision. Reluctantly, did not want to go into a shelter situation. And I ended up calling the Bay Area Rescue Mission, and they had room for me and one of my sons. I ended up joining the program, the women's program, and supported my two boys as I stayed at the mission. They're teenagers, so they managed pretty well. I graduated the program and am now getting back on my feet, going to school, getting all my finances in line. When I decided to join the program, I knew it was going to be very, very painful because I had stepped away from the Lord and I had really not wanted to go back. I was pretty adamant about it because I had hurt that bad. The work that he's been doing in me has brought me to the realization that I can do all things through Christ who strengthens me. Faced with legal problems, housing problems, all kinds of different problems, I know he can get me through this. It's been quite the journey to live. Today I'm attending college. My finances are coming around to where I'm able to breathe. I've got all four of my children are doing the best that they know how. I see myself in the future in baking, be going through the bakery program at Contra Costa. My favorite Bible verse is Romans 10:4. It's, "For Christ is the end of the law for righteousness to everyone who believes."
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7: The scriptures clearly teach there is only one God and no other. 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
7: Welcome to In Search of the Lord's Way. We're here to search the Scriptures for God's will. We want to know all we can about God. So we turn to God's holy word, the Bible. We know the Scriptures will always tell us the truth. The Bible is the means by which God reveals Himself to the world today, and it's full of the things that He wants us to know to have life, newness of life, an abundant life, and an eternal life. We want to serve the true God who created the world and sustains our lives, who loves us enough to give His Son so that we might be forgiven and live with Him for all eternity. We'd love to hear from you, and we want to be a part of your life each week. We can serve the God of the Bible, the Father of our Lord Jesus, the God who gave His message to the Holy Spirit, and the Holy Spirit moved men to write His words in Scripture. God's revealed will gives us His promises and His instructions. The New Testament became the one faith by which Christians can live today. Sometimes people say all religions are alike. But if you study world religions, you'll find such a statement shows a lack of understanding the many differences. Some believe in God, while others don't. Some believe in the Godhead, while others deny it. Some believe in many gods,

others believe in only one. Some believe in animal sacrifice and others don't. Some believe in human philosophies, while others believe in divine revelation. Some believe in converting others with a sword, while others don't. Some hold women in high esteem, while others don't. Some permit slavery, and others don't. We want the will of God to be done on earth as it is in heaven. And so we offer this study, and we offer it free, on no other God. If you'd like a printed copy and live in the United States, mail your request to In Search of the Lord's Way, Post Office Box 371, Edmond, Oklahoma 73083. 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We also have programs and free materials on our website, and it's for everyone all over the world at searchtv.org. And you can also see us on YouTube. We'll now worship in song, read from Ephesians 4:4-6, and examine how there is but one God who made us and whom we should serve.

Our reading today comes from Paul's epistle to the Ephesians, chapter 4, verses 4 to 6. And there he's emphasizing the unity that Christians should have. And in fact, he would wish the whole world would come to understand the unity that we have in Christ and in our Father in heaven. There is one body and one Spirit, just as also you were called in one hope of your calling, one Lord, one faith, one baptism, one God and Father of all, who is over all and through all and in all. That is the teaching of the Scriptures, just one, just one. Let's pray together. Heavenly Father, we're thankful that You have shown us the way, that You are the one who made the world and created us, that You are the one who has done every good thing for us. And Father, help us to devote ourselves to You and to Your will always. In Jesus' name, amen.

Ephesians 6, 10-13 speaks of our challenges and our need for the strength of our Lord Jesus. Finally, be strong in the Lord and in the strength of His might. Put on the full armor of God so that you will be able to stand firm against the schemes of the devil. For our struggle is not against flesh and blood, but against the rulers, against the powers, against the world forces of this darkness, against the spiritual forces of wickedness in the heavenly places. Therefore, take up the full armor of God, so that you will be able to resist in the evil day, and having done everything, to stand firm. The Scriptures are clear as to our spiritual condition outside of Christ. Paul reminded the church in Ephesus in Ephesians 2, 1-3, "And you were dead in your trespasses and sins, in which you formerly walked according to the course of this world, according to the prince of the power of the air, of the spirit that is now working in the sons of disobedience. Among them we too all formerly lived in the lusts of our flesh, indulging the desires of the flesh and of the mind, and were by nature children of wrath, even as the rest." Without God, men serve their own desires, the desires of the flesh and mind. This spiritual battle for truth and morality has been from the very beginning of time. When men abandoned God, they served Satan and the flesh. When Eve stopped listening to God and followed her desires, she ate of the forbidden fruit and gave some to Adam, and sin came into the world. Now, sin is not a trivial matter. We must listen to God. Moses told Israel in Deuteronomy 4:39, "Know therefore today, and take it to your heart, that the Lord, He is God in heaven above and on earth below. There is no other." Moses later confirms in Deuteronomy 6:4-5, "Hear, O Israel, the Lord is our God. The Lord is one. You shall love the Lord your God with all your heart and with all your soul and with all your might." Moses warned Israel in Deuteronomy 4:15-19, "So watch yourselves carefully, since you did not see any form on the day the Lord spoke to you at Horeb from the midst of the fire, so that you do not act corruptly and make a graven image for yourselves in the form of any figure, the likeness of male or female, the likeness of any animal that is on the earth, the likeness of any winged bird that flies in the sky, the likeness of anything that creeps on the ground, the likeness of any fish that is in the water below the earth. And beware not to lift up your eyes to heaven and see the sun and the moon and the stars, all the hosts of heaven, and be drawn away and worship them and serve them, those which the Lord your God has allotted to all the people under the whole of heaven." God revealed to Moses some of the people of Israel would do the very thing God had forbidden. Moses prophesied with such confidence that he used the past tense as if it had already happened. He said in Deuteronomy 32, verses 16-18, "They made him," that is God, "jealous with strange gods. With abominations they provoked him to anger. They sacrificed to demons who were not God, to gods whom they have not known, new gods who came lately, whom your fathers did not dread. You neglected the rock who begot you and forgot the God who gave you birth." Israel, however, didn't listen. Psalm 106:37-38 explains, "They even sacrificed their sons and their daughters to the demons and shed innocent blood, the blood of their sons and their daughters whom they sacrificed to the idols of Canaan, and the land was polluted with the blood." One wonders how such a horrible thing could ever happen. How people who once knew God could forsake the truth and give in to such sin. 1 Kings 11, 1-4 helps us to understand. When Solomon became king, he married numerous foreign wives.
who came from the nations concerning which the Lord had said to the people of Israel, "You shall not enter into marriage with them."

By failing to listen to God and compromising with his wives, he led other Israelites to compromise. Because Solomon sinned, God tore the kingdom apart and gave the northern 10 tribes to his servant Jeroboam. When Jeroboam became king of Israel, he set up golden calves, two of them, one at Bethel and another at Dan. And the scriptures call him Jeroboam, the son of Nebat, who made Israel to sin. 1 Kings 22:52. Now, in later years, northern Israel tried to blend their faith in the true God with the false gods surrounding them. And God told them that if they feared and served Him alone, that He would protect them from their enemies. But they rebelled. 2 Kings 17, 40-41 says, "However, they would not listen, but they did according to their former manner. So these nations feared the Lord, yes, but they also served their carved images." God will not tolerate or bless those who are double-minded. We must do more than give God first place. He is the only true and living God. He demands all our worship and service. Isaiah revealed the foolishness of idols. Isaiah 40, verses 18 to 20 says, "To whom then will you liken God? Or what likeness will you compare with Him? As for the idol, a craftsman casts it, a goldsmith plates it with gold, and a silversmith fashions chains of silver. He who is too impoverished for such an offering selects a tree that doesn't rot. He seeks out for himself a skillful craftsman to prepare an idol that will not totter." Now, people in ancient times manufactured gods and then worshiped the work of their own hands. Sometimes their sculptures represented dead men they admired, sometimes various animals, sometimes the blending of an animal with a man, and sometimes a demon. Their worship, however, was useless. That man-made idol couldn't do anything for them. But the God of heaven can be a great blessing to you. The difference between God, the God of heaven, and other so-called gods is obvious. Isaiah 41, 22 to 24 says, "Let them bring forth and declare to us what is going to take place," that is, make predictions. "As for the former events, declare what they were, that we may consider them and know their outcome. Or announce to us what is coming. Declare the things that are going to come afterward, that we may know that you are gods. Indeed, do good or evil, that we may anxiously look about us and fear together. Behold, you," speaking to the idols, "are of no account, and your work amounts to nothing. He who chooses you is an abomination." The idol sitting in their place could never prophesy or tell of the past. It was deaf and mute. It couldn't answer a single prayer or do any mighty work. The difference between an idol and the God who created us and does mighty works is unmistakable. Jeremiah realized the great mistake Judea made in giving in to false gods. He reasoned with them in Jeremiah 2, 11 to 13. "Has a nation changed gods when they were not gods? But my people have changed their glory for that which doesn't profit. Be appalled, O heavens, at this, and shudder, and be very desolate, declares the Lord. For my people have committed two evils. They have forsaken me, the fountain of living waters, to hew for themselves cisterns, broken cisterns that can hold no water." Any so-called religion that forsakes the God of the Bible, the Creator of all, is a useless religion. Don't trade the truth for a lie. Don't trade the God of heaven for a demon or a humanly manufactured faith. Hezekiah prayed to the Lord in Isaiah 37, 16, "O Lord of hosts, the God of Israel, who is enthroned above the cherubim, you are the God, you alone, of all the kingdoms of the earth. You have made heaven and earth." Paul told the Corinthians, who lived

in a pagan world filled with idolatry and false gods in 1 Corinthians 8, verses 5 to 6. For even if there are so-called gods, whether in heaven or on earth, as indeed there are many gods and many lords, yet for us there is but one God, the Father, from whom are all things, and we exist for Him, and one Lord, Jesus Christ, by whom are all things, and we exist through Him. Our world is still filled with those who have rejected the God of heaven and embrace a godless lifestyle. We must turn to what is true and real. God is not like humans who don't know God. They think they can live as they please and don't need the Lord. They're missing out on the life that God sent Jesus to give to us. We must look to God's love and His wisdom. God said through Isaiah in Isaiah 55, 6-7, "Seek the Lord while He may be found. Call upon Him while He's near. Let the wicked forsake his way, and the unrighteous man his thoughts, and let him return to the Lord, and He will have compassion on him, and to our God, for He will abundantly pardon." John 6, 66-69 tells of some who left Jesus when they didn't like what He had to say. It says, "As a result of this, many of His disciples withdrew and were not walking with Him anymore. So Jesus said to the 12, 'You don't want to go away also, do you?' Simon Peter answered Him, 'Lord, to whom shall we go? You have the words of eternal life. We have believed and we've come to know that You are the Holy One of God. Who else can give us eternal life? No one. Who else can answer our prayers? No one. Who else can give us the truth? No one." God raised the Lord Jesus from the dead, and His tomb is empty. Those who claim to be prophets of other religions are in their tombs. Other religious leaders and philosophers are in their tombs. They are but fallible men. But the risen Lord Jesus was more than a man. He is the Son of the living God and Lord of all. If you want eternal life, go to the only one who died for your sins and rose again. 1 Corinthians 6:14 says, "Now God has not only raised the Lord, but will also raise us up through His power. The risen Lord gives us hope of eternal life." 1 John 5:19-21 says, "We know that we are of God, and that the whole world lies in the power of the evil one. And we know that the Son of God has come and has given us understanding, so that we may know Him who is true, and we are in Him who is true. And in His Son, Jesus Christ, this is the true God and eternal life. Little children, guard yourselves from idols." We need to guard ourselves from false religions, false gods, and false prophets. 1 John 4:1 warns us, "Beloved, do not believe every spirit, but test the spirits to see whether they are from God, because many false prophets have gone out into the world." Let's pray together. Oh, Heavenly Father, help us to know the truth that You are the one true and living God, and that You made us, and that Your Son Jesus died for our sins and rose again on our behalf. And Father, help us always to devote ourselves to You, to love You. In Jesus' name, amen.

The Apostle John wrote in 1 John 4, 4-6, "Little children, you are from God and have overcome them," that is the false teachers, "for he who is in you is greater than he who is in the world. They are from the world, and therefore they speak from the world, and the world listens to them. We are from God. Whoever knows God listens to us, and whoever is not from God does not listen to us. By this we know the spirit of truth and the spirit of error." There's a difference between the one true religion and worldly religions. Only through Jesus can we find eternal life. Listen to Him. James 4:7-8 says, "Submit therefore to God. Resist the devil, and he will flee from you. Draw near to God, and he will draw near to you. Cleanse your hands, you sinners, and purify your hearts, you double-minded." We need to turn wholeheartedly and purely to the God who created us and sustains us. There is no other hope. To become a Christian, you must believe and confess Jesus Christ is the Son of God, risen from the dead. You must leave sinful ways and embrace the Lord's way. There is no grace or salvation apart from repentance. When out of love you have repented, obey the Lord by being baptized in water for the forgiveness of your sins. Peter told the guilt-stricken people at Pentecost in the first gospel sermon, "Repent and be baptized, every one of you, in the name of Jesus Christ for the forgiveness of your sins, and you will receive the gift of the Holy Spirit." Acts 2, verse 38. Now, when you're baptized, God washes away your sins by the blood of Christ and adds you to His church. There is but one God and one gospel. Let's obey the truth. Now, we hope our study, No Other God, has caused you to want to love God with all your souls. If you live in the United States and want a free printed copy, send your request to In Search of the Lord's Way, Post Office Box 371, Edmond, Oklahoma 73083, or send an email to searchtv@searchtv.org, or you can call the Search office. 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And we'll be back next week, Lord willing. So keep searching God's Word with us. Tell a friend about this program. God bless you, and we love you from all of us at In Search of the Lord's Way.

0: This is Anne Graham Lotz. My mother's legacy is summarized in what she wrote in the Bible she gave me when I was baptized in 1957. She wrote, "We give you this book, your one sure guide in an unsure world. 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In it, you will find a verse for every occasion. Hide them in your heart." So as we prepare for Mother's Day, what legacy will you leave your family? 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

0: such a time as now. I'm not going back there. Or on the radio, they turn it off. Oh, whew. Oh, and the devil plants those seeds, those fiery darts. But not you. You're a good person. I hear that. Shane, but you should see my neighbor, Bill. He's this guy. I did in my 20s. We'll make every excuse. No excuses off limits. No excuses off limits. I've been hurt by the church. Well, so have I. I've been food poisoned, but I still eat food. Well, how could God allow that? Well, if you read the Bible and ask his heart, you'll see how God allows and why he allows. Stop with the excuses.
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2: 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Revolutionary revivalist George Whitefield once said, if you are going to walk with Jesus Christ, you are going to be opposed. In our days, to be a true Christian is really to become a scandal. 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
0: How many of you need a little help when you do fall? How many of you need a little encouragement instead of being beat up by the Word of God? And that's what it says here. A good man may fall into the hands of Satan, but God will not leave him there. Barnes notes on the Bible, though he sometimes is disappointed, though he is not always successful, though he might be unfortunate, yet this will not be his final ruin. And the pulpit commentary, the good man may be afflicted. He may even fall into some fault or a grievous sin, but God will not leave him there. That's so important. Anybody to take away that I'm encouraging sin is devastating. How do you encourage people when they fall? He says, though they fall, they will not be utterly cast down. Here's a story even to those I know, many listening in the prisons and some later. Though he fall, if you've fallen, you don't need to stay there. You don't need to stay there. Maybe even some of you. You have fallen. You barely got here. You fell into sexual sin. You drink too much. You smoke too much. You're just falling. You made a big mistake. God says, don't stay there. Don't stay there. God will uphold you with his right hand, the hand of strength. But here's the thing. He's got to be able to reach something. You've got to reach up. Say, God, re-strengthen my life. Put me back up on that spot again. I want that relationship. You've got to reach down to grab the hand of God, and he will see you through. He called them to repentance. And as John was finishing his course, died at a young age, was beheaded. As he was reaching that moment, he said, who do you think I am? I'm not the Christ, but there is one coming after me, the sandals of whose feet I am not even worthy to take off, to loosen. What does that mean? Well, I'm glad you asked. It's powerful. To unloosen Jesus' sandals was actually the office of a servant. And John means, therefore, that he was unworthy to perform the lowest office for the Messiah. That's what you would do. Kings would come in or whatever, and they're sort of like, oh, take off my sandal. Wouldn't that be nice if you get this kind of comfortable? You don't have to try to take your shoes off, untie. You just have somebody else do it. I'm going to try that tonight. What do you think? No, that won't work. No, she'd probably do it. But I'll take yours off. I'll take yours off. Remind me. And rub the feet too, you know. Wash them. You guys got me. First service gets me distracted a lot because I can't. With second service, I've already worked through a lot of this mentally. I know what to say, what not to say at the second. But so he's saying, I'm not even worthy to take off Jesus' sandals. Guys, humility is so important. Can I tell you something I've learned over the years? Those who think they're humble aren't. Because the truly humble realizes just how broken they are and how much pride can come in. I'm doing good today, Lord, but help me tomorrow. The pride, I'm humble. I've been humble for a couple of years and I... Never. I've never seen the humble say that. Not even once. They bow up. They flex back. And that's not healthy. When you repent, you're able to receive. Maybe some of you need to hear that this morning. Maybe some of you need to hear that this morning. Did you know it's very, even physically, spiritually, emotionally, to hold on to bitterness and resentment and jealousy and anger? It's toxic to the body. And we have to let those things go. Let those things go. Here's the good news about what I do. I don't have to call it out. You're convicted right now. Well, how do you know that? Because I've been in that seat. You know that thing God's, why did he say that today? Deal with it. Repentance opens a beautiful door. Repentance opens a beautiful door. It's a level of brokenness. It's beautiful. Okay, he's in first gear. Now he's going to fifth. He's hitting the nitrous oxide. Men and brethren, sons of the family of Abraham, in other words, all you listening, and those among us who fear God, to you the word of this salvation has been sent. In other words, the message of the Redeemer, the Messiah, went out. It's actually for the Jews first. And Paul, actually, and Peter, they talk about the Jews rejected, so I went to the Gentiles. For those who dwell in Jerusalem and their rulers, because they did not know him. They did not know Jesus. He's basically saying this Messiah we've been waiting for came and you don't know him. Talk about offensive. And I wish, there was so much more I want to get into, but next Sunday, God willing, right? Everything's God willing. Next Sunday, I'm going to pick up on this because it's so important. And here's the thing. They didn't listen to the voices of the prophets, which is amazing because they memorized the prophets. They knew exactly. It's like, oh, I've never read that in the Bible. They didn't have the Bible. They had a scroll. And they would read it. They knew it. They had to. You actually had to learn, I believe, memorize a good portion of it to become a Pharisee. And so he's saying, you're not listening to the very people you proclaim every Sabbath. You think there's a little, it's getting a little heated in there yet? But see, guys, that's what truth does. That's what it does. It loves you enough to hit you straight with the truth. It calls things out. That's true love. It tells people the truth. This might hurt, but I love you enough to tell you the truth. And that's what Paul, I love my people so much, I would give my life for them, but you're not listening to the voice of the prophets, nor are many today. The prophets, I had to take out so many scriptures, guys. I almost want to just do a separate handout. How many of the prophets wrote about Jesus? And they couldn't just, they were blinded by a veil of pride. The veil they were blinded by was pride, because other Pharisees, religious leaders, Nicodemus comes to him. They're open. They're like, wait a minute. Look at all these signs and wonders. Remember what they said in Micah? Remember what Zechariah said? Remember what Isaiah said about the suffering servant? I mean, if they wanted to, here's the thing. If they were open and teachable, God would have showed them. But they were closed off. And that happens today as well. Why? Because pride blinds. Pride blinds people to the message of the gospel. They they don't want to receive it. And the more you push something away, the quieter you'll quiet the voice of conviction. That's why with June coming up, many people know what they celebrate in June, right? The more we can elevate this, the more we can push it in your face, the more we can get schools to do, the more we can do it, the less the voice of conviction will be heard. That's why they try to silence things like that. Correct? They don't want to hear it. So let's talk about a few just to give some of you an idea in case you don't know. Isaiah 7 said he would be born of a virgin. What are the chances of that? Therefore, the Lord himself will give you a sign. Behold, the virgin will conceive and give birth to a son. He will call him Emmanuel. God is with us. No doubt they knew about Mary. They would actually call Jesus a son of fornication because they believed, they knew that Joseph didn't have a relationship with her. And so it was pretty clear that many people believe she, you know, had an affair before she was married. The Jews, it's the only way they could get out of it. But also if they would talk, no, that didn't happen. They would tell and they would read the prophets. It also says a king will come from Bethlehem. All you have to do is ask Jesus where he was born. I don't think he lied. Again, we don't know how many people asked him that. I mean, they said, is anything good come from Nazareth? Jesus of Nazareth? How do you know he didn't say, oh, by the way, I was born in Bethlehem, moved to Nazareth, hello, and then this, boom, Micah 5:2, but you, Bethlehem, out of you will come forth for me one to be ruler over Israel, whose origins are from old, from ancient time. Isaiah roars with excitement. Prepare the way of the Lord, make a straight highway for our God in the desert. What is John the Baptist doing? Isaiah, a light in the future, he will honor Galilee of the nations. The people walking in darkness have seen a great light. Now this one is why would they not think of this? Here comes Jesus on a donkey. We talked about that at Easter. Wouldn't you think if you know your word, you say, oh, Zechariah, here comes your king, the righteous and victorious, humble, riding on a donkey. Like before Jesus, when they were learning their religion, would they ever wonder, like, oh boy, I wonder what that's about? I thought he's coming back on a white horse with 10,000 zealots to take out Rome. What's this thing about a donkey? You would think, betrayed for 30 pieces of silver. Zechariah, keep in mind these prophets are written 700 years, 500 to 700 years before Jesus. Zechariah, so they weighed out my wages, 30 pieces of silver. When the Pharisees are paying Judas, do you think this might bing, bing, bing, bing, bing, bing? Hey, wait a minute, I've read about this before. Well, hold on, it gets worse. And the Lord said to me, throw it to the potter, this magnificent price at which they valued me. Judas gives the money back to the Pharisees. They say, this is blood money. Let's go buy the potter's field. Pride. Pride. Maybe you're a believer, but you still have a lot of pride. I would encourage you to repent of that this morning. It never works out good. Psalm 22. Unimaginable anguish, crying out, they divided my garments among them and they cast lots for my clothing. Can you imagine the Pharisees seeing this and go, wait a minute, wait a minute. They actually wouldn't know 22:18. The chapter and verses were added about 500 years ago, thank God. But also, that's why it's important to read the Bible in context, because it was written as a whole psalm, or is written as a whole book of Jude, and you want to read everything. But it said, they're going to divide my garments. And there's many, many, many more prophecies. I could stay up here until second service starts. It's amazing. And he's, if you drive a semi-truck, he's coming out of fifth gear, he's clicking the switch, he's going into five more gears, 10 speed. And though they found no cause for death in him, They asked Pilate that he should be put to death. Now when they had fulfilled all that was written concerning him, they took him down from the tree and they laid him in a tomb. But God has raised him from the dead. Can you imagine I can guarantee that didn't happen. What do you think happened, those of you who have read ahead? I think, yeah, some believed, some mocked. Some believed, some mocked. But this is interesting. No cause for death. No cause for death. So they may be sitting there, others, so why did he die? Why did he die if there is no cause for death? And many of you, of course, know, but it's good for those who may not. He wasn't killed because of his own actions. He was killed because of our actions. He's on the tree because of you and me. And Paul will go on to really explain this, especially Romans and other places, what happened. And he uses a big word, as you know, in the New Testament, propitiation. Propitiation. He basically absorbed the wrath of God. So there was no cause of death in him. He absorbed what should have been on me and you. He took that, and the penalty was paid in full. And it's a very beautiful thing. And on that note, there's another prophecy about the suffering servant. This one, this is probably one of the top ones where these guys must have been so blinded by pride, but he was pierced for our transgressions. He was crushed for our iniquities. Wouldn't they go, this is being fulfilled in our hearing? Isaiah 53 is powerful. We have no slide for this, so I just want you to listen though. This is incredible. 700 years before Jesus, Isaiah, in this whole chapter, he said, "Who has believed our report? To whom has the arm of the Lord been revealed? For he shall grow up before him a tender plant as a root out of dry ground. He has no form or comeliness. And when we see him, there is no beauty that we should desire him." Average guy. "He was despised and rejected by men, a man of sorrows, acquainted with grief. And we hid, as it were, our face from him. He was despised and we did not esteem him. Surely he has borne our griefs and carried our sorrows. Yet we esteemed him stricken, smitten by God and afflicted." Oh, he must be chastised by God because he deserved it, is what this is saying that we would think. "But he was wounded for our transgressions. He was bruised for our iniquities. The chastisement of our peace was upon him, and by his stripes we are healed. All we like sheep have gone astray, and we have turned everyone to his own way, and the Lord has laid on him the iniquity of us all." They had no excuse. It could have been the final call before their final fall. And so that's a good closing thought. For some here maybe, for those listening later, the final call before the final fall. Luke 16:31 says, "If they do not hear Moses and the prophets, neither will they be persuaded though one rise from the dead." And you know the story, of course, right? The rich man and Lazarus, you know, they're divided on this gulf. And the rich man is in torment. Many believe it's called Abraham's bosom, and it's a place of holding place until the final judgment. And for the person who believed, the Lazarus, it was for when Jesus is crucified and rises again. And he's like, "Please send somebody to my family." And he says, even if somebody rose from the dead, they would not be persuaded. And we see that here. That's exactly what happened. And they still did not believe. So the final point is, like I said, some believed. We're going to read in Acts. Some believed, but some, it actually says mocked. Mocked. If you're hearing the sound of my voice and you're a mocker, be careful. You will not mock God and win. Whatever you sow, you will reap. There is a judgment coming. This maybe for some is the final call. You need to make that decision. I know you might not hear this in a lot of churches, but it's the truth. Our job is to point you to the Savior. My job is to not be a motivational speaker. My job is actually not to just encourage everybody. Don't step on any toes. It's to point people to the truth of the Scriptures. And you've heard me say this before. The same sun out there, the same sun that we see, it melts the wax or it hardens the clay. The choice is yours. The choice is yours. And let me tell you, when you melt, it's powerful. That's called humility. That's called repentance. That's called brokenness. That's called, blessed are the beggars, for they shall inherit the kingdom of God. And that's why prideful man doesn't want to bow their knee, because they are God and they are on a highway to hell. So I want to ask you this morning, if you don't know Him, to make that decision. The Bible says repent and believe. Repent and believe. That's what I love about this. Yeah, that's some heavy. People say, man, dude, that's heavy. Whoa, you're out, you're extreme. But I'm giving you the hope. I'm giving you the hope. Just humble yourself. Hello? It's only heavy if you don't want to repent. And you leave here upset. I'm not going back there. Or on the radio, they turn it off. Oh, whew. Oh, and the devil plants those seeds, those fiery darts. But not you. You're a good person. I hear that. Shame, but you should see my neighbor Bill. I'm a good guy. This guy. I did in my 20s. We'll make every excuse we can to not repent and humble ourselves. No excuses off limits. No excuses off limits. I've been hurt by the church. Well, so have I. I've been food poisoned, but I still eat food. Well, how could God allow that? Well, if you read the Bible and ask His heart, you'll see how God allows and why He allows. Stop with the excuses. So we are going to go into baptisms during closing worship. Maybe some of you are in a prodigal state and you want to get baptized. And you want to say, I want to rededicate my life. I would love to baptize you. I've done that before. Or maybe you're coming to know Jesus for the first time. It's so simple. The Bible says, repent and believe. Repent and believe, and you will be saved. Here's the beautiful thing about repentance. You're saying, I acknowledge what God is saying is true. I'm choosing His way, and I'm accepting that I wasn't going the right direction. I'm acknowledging that God's way is right. That's really what it is. It's repenting, changing my mind about how I feel about sin.

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And for all the latest on what God is doing with His ministry here, please be sure to follow us on most social media platforms. 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I

0: Welcome to Johnny Erickson Tada Sharing Hope. Here's our friend Johnny with a sweet story for Mother's Day.
1: And it's a story for any mom who's going through a painful trial or who still has a thorn in her heart from a past wound. Like my own mother, Lindy Erickson, when I broke my neck, that tragedy became her painful trial as much as mine. Of course, I didn't realize what a broken neck meant. I was just a teenager. To me, paralysis was something that would wear off in time, but my mother knew differently. And so, the painful thorn of my life-altering injury went far deeper into her heart than it did into mine. Over time, though, that thorn sank deeper into me as I began to understand the permanency of my paralysis. And while I was in the hospital, I read a little book that helped me adjust, and it was that Christian classic, maybe you've read it, Hinds Feet on High Places by Hannah Hernard. Perhaps you've heard of it, and if not, it's really something worth reading, especially if you're struggling through pain or hardship in your walk with Christ. My mother was blessed by it, too. Hinds Feet is the story of the Good Shepherd's love for a little lame young woman named Much Afraid. And let me share with you our favorite part, where the shepherd wants to give this lame girl a little seed. Okay, so here it goes. Much Afraid bent forward to look. Then she gave a startled little cry and drew back. There was indeed a seed lying in the palm of the shepherd's hand, but it was shaped exactly like a long, sharply pointed thorn. She said shrinkingly, "This seed looks very sharp. Won't it hurt if you put it into my heart?" And the shepherd answered gently, "It is so sharp that it slips in very quickly, but Much Afraid, I have already warned you that love and pain go together, for a time at least. If you would know love, you must know pain as well." Much Afraid looked at the thorn and shrank from it. Then she looked at the shepherd's face and repeated his words to herself. "When the seed of love in your heart is ready to bloom, you will be loved in return." And then a strange new courage entered her. She suddenly stepped forward, bared her heart, and said, "Please, then, plant the seed here in my heart." Then the shepherd pressed the thorn deep into her heart, and it was true. It did cause a piercing pain, but it slipped in quickly. And then suddenly, a sweetness she had never felt before tingled through her. It was bittersweet, but the sweetness was stronger. Her pale, sallow cheeks suddenly glowed pink, and her eyes shone, and for a moment, Much Afraid did not look afraid at all. You know, reading that, I can say that was me, and that excerpt from the book also describes my mother. When I broke my neck, both of us learned that joy and pain go together. Peace and suffering do as well. And Tim Keller has said, "The joy of the Lord does not come after the sorrow. It does not come after the weeping. The weeping drives you into the joy. It enhances the joy. And then the joy enables you to actually feel your grief without it sinking you. And then you find you are finally emotionally healthy." That's what happened to me and my mother. And it's why for me, Mother's Day always has in it a hint of sorrow, but a lot of joy. So for you, mom listening, you who may yet still feel the thorn in your heart, let it drive you into the arms of your good shepherd. And when you do, this Mother's Day may well be bittersweet, but the sweetness will be all the stronger. And Lindy Erickson would agree.
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8: So today, saints of God, the message is your faith can make you whole. Somebody say that with me. So Acts 4 Gospel, there's a lot of sickness in the land today, and I'm sure I don't have to tell you that. It's certainly true. I believe people are sicker today than years ago. I remember growing up in Camel Village, amen. I can't tell you any time that I can remember that we went to the doctor. And medicine, a bottle of Bayer aspirin, amen, and a big bottle of castor oil. You either had headache or you had worms. That was mama's philosophy. And parents don't give their kids castor oil today. It's probably full of worms. That's probably what the trouble is. I can't tell you a time we went to the doctor. I don't even know. I think it's because we ate better. We had home cooked meals, amen. We didn't have McDonald's and all of that, you know, and Burger King and all that junk. Food, fast food, they call it. And plus, we had a consciousness of God. Anybody remember? We used to go to church. We weren't saved, but we would go to church. We got baptized. We went down dry and got up wet. Hello, somebody. But it was the thing to do, amen, you went to church on Sunday. At my house, the Jackson family, if you didn't go to church on Sunday, you didn't eat Sunday dinner. Sunday dinner was the best dinner during the whole week. We had fried chicken and biscuits and rice and gravy, and we had collard greens and candied kind of yams on the side. We had to go to church on Sunday. Are you with me, somebody? My daddy and mama believed in it, and we had to go. But when we got old enough, they didn't make us go. Amen. So we were drug addicts. We were drugged to church every time the door was open. Amen. In the name of Jesus. But I want to tell you today that your faith can make you whole. What's the difference between whole and healed? You're going to find out today in the message. Go to Hebrews chapter 11, verse 6. When you have it, say amen. If you don't have a Bible, the scriptures will be on the screen. Amen. Read along with me. Amen. Because it's important, because the Word of God is our food, saints of God. Is that all right? Not rhetoric, but the Word of God. What's our food? Hebrews chapter 11, verse 6. When you have it, say amen. Amen. Read it. Stop right there. But without faith, without what? Faith. It's impossible to please him. And that's God. Amen. It's Almighty God. He said, but without faith, it's impossible to please God. And what God is so good and he's so loving, he took care of that problem by giving every one of you the measure of faith. Romans 12 and 3 says, every one of you, young, old, amen, black, white, brown, every one of you have the measure of faith. And you use faith all the time, whether you know it or not. You drove here by faith. Those Maypop tires you have on your car, you shouldn't have made it. Are you with me, somebody? And somebody came in here, the car was on E, amen, and the light was on, and the thing was saying, go to the gas station, and you still drive. I can make it. I got 3 more miles. So you use faith all the time. You see what I'm saying? But God is saying, do you use faith for him and for his word? Amen? So he said, but without faith, it's impossible to please him, God. For he that cometh to God must believe that he is. Are you with me, somebody? And that he is a rewarder. Did you see that? Of them that diligently seek him. Now, I'm going to break that down if I can. So without faith, it's impossible to please God. He took care of that by giving every one of us the measure of faith. So you have been given faith from God. Didn't cost you a red dime. He said, now you must now come to him and believe that he is. In other words, you must believe that there is a God. We got people running around saying, I don't believe there's a God. The Bible said, a fool has said in his heart, there is no God. Got to be a fool. Amen. Which one came first, the chicken or the egg? Figure that out. And I'll tell you about God. You must come to him and believe that he is, and that, watch this. And then he tells you to seek him with your whole heart, with all of your heart. Diligently is what he's saying. Seek the Lord diligently with your whole heart. And if you seek him with your whole heart, how many know you'll find him? How many know he, not only you will find him, but he will also reward you. He will. How many need some rewards today? How many would like to have some reward? He said he will reward you, amen, for doing it. And then he said, watch this. And I want you to know God will give you a big reward. I mean, a reward is good, but how many would like to have a big reward coming into your life? Well, this is what he's promising. But the just shall live by what? The just shall live by faith. So every one of you that's saved and filled with God's Holy Spirit, been born again, amen, blood washed, tongue talking, bench jumping, Bible thumping, devil chasing, you need to know, amen, that you're to live by faith and not by sight. Are you with me? So let's get into the Word of God. 17th chapter of Luke is an example I want to go to. First of all, your faith can make you whole. What can make you whole? Somebody said, no, God can make me whole. But watch this. Watch what God has to say about it. 17th chapter of Luke, verse 11. If you don't have a Bible, it'll be on the screen. He says, and it came to pass. What did it come for? What did it come for? Touch your neighbor and tell your neighbor, let it go. Your problem is you holding on to stuff that you don't need to be holding on to anymore. You need to let it go right now, because the only reason it came was for it to let it go. Okay, tell the other neighbor on the other side. If you don't have no neighbor, just tell the empty seats on the other side of you. It came to pass, watch this now, as he, the Lord Jesus, went to Jerusalem, watch this now, that he passed through the midst of Samaria and Galilee. Verse 12, and he entered, and as he entered into a certain village, what kind of village? There met him 10 men that were lepers. In other words, leprosy is like cancer today. Is that right? He says there met him 10 men that were lepers, amen, which stood afar off. They had to be at least 100 feet away from anybody, because leprosy was contagious, amen, and it was easy to spread. So they had to stay away from people. If they didn't, they would be stoned. They had to get put in a leper colony, couldn't be with their family, couldn't go home. They had to stay in this leper colony where everybody was inflicted with leprosy, fingers coming off and sores on their body, and just a terrible, debilitating disease on their bodies. So the Bible said they stood far off, amen, far enough, amen, they wouldn't be accused of being too close to people that were healed. Verse 13, and they lifted up their voices. This is the part I love. And they lifted up their voices and said, so obviously they had a strategy going on. And so he goes on, he said, and they lifted up their voices. They lifted up their voices. What I love about it, all 10 of them agreed. And they lifted up their voices and said, watch this, Jesus, Master, have mercy on us. Oh, what a prayer. Jesus, Master, have mercy on us. Simple enough, isn't it? And so they, watch this now, and when he saw them, the Lord Jesus, how many know when you call him? How many know when you call out to him? How many know when you, amen, when you call his name, amen, hallelujah, and ask him to have mercy on you? How many know he will hear your cry? Are you with me, somebody? He will hear your cry. Somebody said a closed mouth don't get fed. Are you with me, somebody? Some of you haven't learned yet to open your mouth and praise the Lord and give him the glory. I remember when I was in the church as a little boy, amen, when people started shouting, the ushers would come, grab them, stick something up their nose, some kind of ammonia stuff, and then take them out and then fan them. And after I got saved, I said, why were they fanning them? The Holy Spirit was trying to get them hot, and they were trying to cool them off. I don't know what the... So he lifted up their voices, and they said, Jesus, Master, have mercy on us. Watch this now. And when he saw them, the Lord Jesus, when he saw the 10 lepers, he said unto them, go show yourselves unto the priests. Now watch this. He didn't say you were healed. He didn't say that you're cleansed from your leprosy. He didn't say, amen, that I'm healing you right now. What he did was he gave them a command. He gave them an order. And I found out with majority of the blessings of God, he always tells you something to do first. Are you with me, somebody? And he does that just to see if you're going to operate in faith. Are you going to operate in fate? F-A-T-E. Some people just pray, Lord, just bless me any way you want to bless me. That's why you don't get blessed. Because he's already blessing you. And you say, bless me any way you want to. That's not a prayer. That's not a way to pray. But people have tried to convince people that's the way to pray, and nothing happens. And then the devil tell you, God's not answering prayer. He's not answering that prayer, because that's not according to his word. He said, when he saw them, he said unto them, watch this, go show yourselves unto the priests. Now, the priests is the only ones that can pronounce them being clean from their leprosy. not a doctor. They had to go to the priest. And when the priest would examine them, and he would let them know if they were clean from leprosy, cleansed from leprosy, or whether or not they still had leprosy. So when he told them to go show yourselves to the priest, I'm sure if there was some other people with them other than the 10, they would have said, you know what? I'm looking at my skin and it's still full of sores and my finger about to fall off and I got all kind of scales and sores all over my body. I'm not healed yet. Why would I go show myself to the priest? It wouldn't make sense. I'm not healed. I got to wait until, and see, this is the problem with a lot of saints. I got to wait until I get healed before I go show myself to the priest. I got to wait and show. So they were still full of leprosy, but the Lord Jesus told them, go show yourselves to the priest. If there was a few brothers from Camel Village up there, they would say, I'm not healed yet. And when I get healed, I go show myself to the priest. But see, if you're living by faith, come on, somebody. If you're living by faith, then whenever the Lord told you to do, you just will do it in the name of Jesus without asking questions. And what? And instead of using your peanut bread, your peanut, not peanut bread, it sounds pretty good. Peanut butter and jelly. Peanut butter, your peanut head, trying to figure out what God is saying. He told you to go show yourself to the priest. Only thing he's asking you is, would you use your faith to go do what I told you to do? And then they could have said, Lord, we will when we get healed. Now heal us first and we'll go. He said, if you just obey me, you'll see the blessing come upon your life. I'm arguing the point here. Watch this now, and you'll see for why in just a minute. He said, go show yourselves unto the priest. Watch this. And it came to pass. What did it come for? It came to pass that as they went, as they went out of obedience to what the Lord Jesus had told them, as they went out of obedience to the word of God, using their faith as they went, they were cleansed, and that was considered the healing of the leprosy. In other words, they obeyed the Lord Jesus. They did what he said. They went and they got what they were looking for. They got their healing in the name of Jesus. And the one that didn't go, thank God it wasn't 11 or 12 of them. The one that didn't go, he's still full of leprosy, sitting on the side talking about, I'm waiting to be healed. I got to go to the doctor. I got to give me some more pills.

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3: Watch this. And then he fell down on his face at his feet, giving him thanks. And he was a Samaritan. In other words, he was hated by Jews and he was hated by Gentiles. Why? Because he was a half caste. He was half Gentile and half Jew. The Jews hated him. The Gentiles hated him. And so therefore, for him to come back and give God praise, and he wasn't a Jew, he gave him praise and gave him glory. He got his healing and he wasn't a Jew. Was amazing, somebody. Did you see that? So it shows you that God is not a respecter of persons. He don't care if you're Jew, black, white, brown, yellow. He does not care about, only care about is, do you have faith to believe what he said? And would you step out on his word so his word can come to pass in your life? And so Jesus, watch 17. And Jesus answering said, were there not 10 cleansed? And now only one of them came back to give God glory. And then he goes, were there not 10 cleansed? Wasn't all 10 of them cleansed? He says, but where are the 9? Were they ungrateful? Were they unthankful? Sometimes God can bless us and we don't even stop to say thank you. Sometimes God can give us houses and give us money and give us cars and we don't even stop to say, Lord, I thank you. You know it's a miracle for you to have that job. You didn't qualify with it. You didn't have nothing. But God gave you a job, so it blessed you. Amen. And you couldn't say. He said, there weren't the 10 of you that got healed from leprosy. There's no cure in the land. Wasn't it 10 of you, but only one came back. Where's the other 9? Where'd they go? They didn't come back. Look at 18. They are not found that return to give glory to God, save this stranger. So the Lord Jesus called him, because he was a Samaritan, a half caste, half breed. He called him a stranger. Stranger to the Jewish culture. Stranger to the Jewish way of living. Now watch verse 19. Here it comes. He said unto him, this stranger, he said, arise, go thy way. Watch this now. Thy faith hath made thee whole. What made him whole? Notice, the Lord Jesus never said, you're healed, you're whole, you're cleansed from your leprosy. He said, the reason why you got healed or cleansed from your leprosy was because of your faith. He said, arise, go thy way, thy faith. Whose faith? He said, thy faith hath made thee whole. Notice, healing was one thing. What did he mean by whole? So to become whole, watch this, is to be healed, not only in your body, but in your soul and in your spirit. Your soul is where your mind is. So how many know you are a spirit, you possess a soul, and you live in a body? So what's meant by the word whole? This is my translation. To be whole is to be made complete, entire. Watch this, lacking nothing. A whole person is a person that is sound in body and soul, that's the mind, and spirit. You see that? So today, there are a lot of people that are sick in their bodies. There are also a lot of people that are sick in their souls, or where their mind is, sick in their mind. And there are a lot of people that are sick in their spirit. But how many know there's only one that can heal both body, soul, and spirit? And he's none other than the Lord Jesus Christ, the Lord of glory. Because what a lot of Christians don't know is when he died on the cross, he didn't only die for all of our sins, but he also died for all of our sicknesses and diseases. Hallelujah to God. How many know salvation is a package deal? We know that he died for all of our sins, but did you know that he also died for all of your sicknesses and diseases? Not only for sin, but also for healing your body, healing your mind. We got a lot of people talking to themselves and talking, standing in the mirror of the store and talking to the mirror, talking to the, I used to think they were talking to themselves, but I found out they're talking to somebody.

0: just can't see them. We call them demons. Are you with me, somebody? People call them crazy. They're not crazy. They're just talking to spirits that you can't see. It's not only for our sins, but also for the healing of our mind, for our spirit, for our bodies, for the total man. And that's what I believe he meant when he said to make you, your faith can make you. So how does he make you whole? By your faith and believing God's word and acting on it. And that's how you know if you really believe. You know how you know you really believe? Because you'll come out July the 20th, amen, and help me clean up this place, amen, and get this place together. I already hear some. I can hear somebody say, oh, man, we ain't going out there to do it. Man, we got something to do on the 20th. Man, we got. So go to Matthew chapter 13. Can I just deal with the problem for just a minute? All right, Holy Communion right after service. Don't you go until we have it together. Is that all right? Matthew's Gospel chapter 13, amen? And pick it up at verse 54. Matthew's Gospel chapter 13, verse 54. Anybody love the Word of God? I love the Word of God. I'm telling you. Hallelujah. Matthew's Gospel chapter 13, verse 54. Amen. When you have it, say amen. Now watch this now. Watch this. And when he was come into his own country, he taught them in their synagogue, insomuch that they were astonished and said, whence hath this man this wisdom and these mighty works? Remember, he's at his hometown. Amen. And the people from his hometown begin to say about the Lord Jesus, where's this man getting all this wisdom from? And how's he able to do all these mighty works? And then 55, they summed it up. Is not this the carpenter's son? Isn't this Joe Boy's kid? Is not his mother called Mary? And his brothers, and watch this, a lot of folks at 8 o'clock didn't know this. And his brothers, James and Joseph and Simon and Judas. Did you know the Lord Jesus had four half-brothers? They had the same mama, but they didn't have the same daddy. Are you with me, somebody? James and Joseph and Simon and Judas. Watch 56. And his sisters. Now, they don't tell you how many sisters he had, but he obviously had more than one. So he had four more brothers, and he had at least two more sisters. He said, are they not all with us? He said, whence then? In other words, where in the world then hath this man all these things, this man Jesus, where did he get all these things? Watch verse 57. And they were offended at him. But Jesus said unto them, a prophet is not without honor, save or except in his own country and in his own house. Now, wait a minute. Just because you and your wife having problems, don't try to say you're a prophet. That's not why you're having problems. Are you with me, somebody? There's a prophet. See, the Bible says I'm not honored in my own house. You ain't no prophet. That's what the difference is. Are you with me, somebody? He said, except in his own country. Somebody's still trying. What is he talking about? He said, watch this. Except in his own country, in his own house. A real prophet of God. Now watch 58. That's where I'm going. You got it? And he did not many works there. And he did not many mighty works there because of their what? They didn't believe he could do it. And they didn't believe, amen, even though they had heard all over how he had been healing people and delivering people from their sicknesses and diseases, they still didn't believe it. Oh, songwriter said, I didn't believe it till it happened to me. Some of you didn't believe in salvation until it happened to you. He did not many works there because of their unbelief. And that's a period right after that. So the Lord Jesus did not do many mighty works there because of their unbelief. That's what he said. And he's the same yesterday, today, and forever. How many know he cannot do many mighty works today because there are so many people today that do not believe that he can? Are you with me, Sam? They don't believe that he can. And then watch this. People in the church, they don't believe that he will do it for them. They listen to the devil when the devil is telling them, well, because you did that and you sinned and you did all of that, that's probably why you're not healed. How many know the devil is a liar? How many know the devil is a liar? How many know the blood of Jesus will take care of all of your sin? I don't care what you've done. The blood washes you from all of your sin. The devil have no right to bring up your past to you. Because your past is over. Are you with me, somebody? You've been washed in the blood of the Lamb. You've been made clean. clean. God is not holding your past against you for what you've done. He forgave you for all of your sin when you repented and asked the Lord Jesus to forgive you. Are you with me, somebody? But the devil has tricked a lot of folks to say, that's the reason why I'm having such bad luck, or having such bad problems. It's because of the things that's a lie. The Lord Jesus has cleansed you if you've received him as your Lord and Savior. He cleanses you from all of your sins that you've committed. Not only your sins, but he heals you of all of your sickness and disease. And you know why you don't have it? Because you do not believe that he is and that he did it. So your faith must believe God's word, watch this now, and act on it. Believe God's word and do it. Do it. Turn to your neighbor and point your finger at him gently and say, just do it. Now what? Let's go to Mark 5. Are you with me? All right. Go to Mark, the 5th chapter. Let's take a look at an example. Amen. We got plenty of examples in the word of God, but I'm going to show you. Go to Mark chapter 5. That's why you ought to have a, amen. Every day you ought to read at least one chapter of the Bible every day.
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2: 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I believe that you died on the cross and that you were buried. And on the third day, God the Father raised you from the dead. And right now, Lord Jesus, I open the door to my heart. And I receive you into my heart as my Lord and my Savior. Thank you, Lord Jesus.
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1: Depending on where you are in the world, you might recognize leaders of various religions. Jewish elders in the old city of Jerusalem, a Hindu holy man chanting on the banks of the Ganges, a Muslim mullah leading prayers in a mosque in Iraq, or Buddhist monks in their saffron-colored robes in Tibet. But what about Christians? How are they supposed to be identified? Jesus Christ said, "By this all will know that you are my disciples if you have love for one another." When Christians leave home each day, they are to be clothed in love for all the world to see. This is David Jeremiah, encouraging you to get on the road to new life. 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
5: 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You know, David said, "Yea, though I walk through the valley of the shadow of death." Well, if I'm down there by myself, I have a right to be afraid. But notice what David said. He said, "But I don't have to fear evil. It's scary, but I don't have to fear evil." Why? Not because there's an absence of threatening circumstances, but because there's the presence of a loving shepherd.
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12: Hello, friends. Would you like to hear an amazing fact? Since the inception of NASA, the United States has spent nearly $650 billion on our space program. Tragically, millions of those dollars were wasted because of little mistakes. On July 22nd, for example, 1962, Mariner 1 launched from Cape Canaveral. Its mission was to reach Venus and maintain contact with Mission Control for about 25,000 hours, which was 100 times longer than the previous Ranger probes to the moon. However, about 5 minutes into the mission, the command was given for the vehicle to self-destruct. The $18 million Atlas rocket had malfunctioned because of the single missing hyphen in a computer program. Yes, a missing dash ended up costing what would today be $183 million. Far more tragic, on January 28, 1986, the Space Shuttle Challenger exploded 73 seconds after liftoff, killing 7 crew members and traumatizing the nation. The $3.2 billion shuttle and 7 lives were lost because of a $2 O-ring seal that had not been tested. Neglecting little things can have catastrophic consequences. You know, Jesus made this clear that little things can make a big difference. He told us that very hairs of our head are numbered. He said that a sparrow does not fall without the notice of your heavenly Father. And he said that not even a jot or a tittle would pass from his word till all is fulfilled. Let me read that to you, friends. It's in Matthew chapter 5, verse 17 through 19. Do not think to say that I've come to destroy the law or the prophets. I did not come to destroy, but to fulfill. For assuredly I say to you, till heaven and earth pass away, one jot or one tittle will by no means pass from the law till all is fulfilled. Whoever therefore breaks one of the least of these commandments and teaches men so, he will be called least in the kingdom of heaven. But whoever does and teaches them shall be called great in the kingdom of heaven. And you can see here Jesus was making a case for not only the enduring nature of his law, but he said, not even a jot or tittle. That would be the equivalent in English of saying the dot on an I or the crossing of a T, something like a little hyphen or a dash in a programming code. It's very small. You wouldn't think it would make a big difference. But Jesus says not a word is to fail. Heaven and earth will pass away first. Some people say that, you know, after Jesus came, that he did away with the law. Jesus said, whoever teaches others that even the least of these commandments has been done away, he will be called least in the kingdom of heaven. Of course, Christ is talking about the Ten Commandments, the moral law, not the ceremonial or the sacrificial law. 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I am Doug Batchelor. 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And keep a pencil handy, because during the program, we often have free resources we make available depending on the various nature of the questions that come in. And we'll be sharing those with you as well. All right. Also want to welcome those who are not only watching on television. You know, if you don't know, friends, we're streaming live. You can go to the Amazing Facts YouTube channel if you want to see what's happening in the studio, as well as listen, or the Amazing Facts Facebook page, the Doug Batchelor Facebook page on AFTV, and others. And we're going to go to the phones now and talk to Jerry. Jerry, who is calling from Texas. You're on the air, Jerry, with Bible Answers Live.
13: Hey, Pastor Doug. Good evening to you.
12: Good evening.
13: My question refers to Matthew 51, and it's verses, oh, I'm sorry, Matthew 27, verses 51 to 52. And this relates to the night, the last day of Christ on earth. A great earthquake happened, and the curtain in the most holy place was torn asunder from top to bottom, and many graves of the saints were open. And upon his resurrection, these saints arose, showing Jesus had power over the grave. Now, there is a Bible commenter that said that some of these people, I want to get your take on it, that were from after creation, pre-flood, and then, of course, post-flood, that they may have been some of the characters that God chose to raise up as the first fruits of his wave sheet, you know?
12: Uh-huh.
13: And I just wanted to get your take on that because it was powerful.
12: All right. Well, let's just make it clear. We're talking, of course, about Matthew chapter 27. And this is saying when Jesus died on the cross, there was a great earthquake. Following the earthquake, some of the tombs, and it's not a universal resurrection. It says around Jerusalem were opened. It says because they end up going into the holy city. They don't rise from the dead right during the earthquake. It says after his resurrection, they went into the holy city. In other words, they waited until he rose. Then they rose. They went into the holy city and appeared to many. Now, it's vague how many is many. You know, if five people are resurrected, we'd say that's many because it doesn't happen very often. It may have been 20, may have been 40. We don't know. It wasn't a universal resurrection. Who were they? The Bible doesn't say. But you notice this is not mentioned by Mark, Luke, or John. So, but it is mentioned by Matthew, who did a very careful accounting, that there was a small group of saints. When I say small group, there was many around Jerusalem, but small compared to the universal group that will be raised someday. And they were taken like a wave sheaf. Now, these are faithful that live probably in the proximity of Jerusalem. We can only speculate. You know, it may have been people like Isaiah that was killed in Jerusalem for his faith. We know it wasn't David because Peter tells us in Acts chapter 2, 40 days after the resurrection, he said, "Let me speak to you freely of the patriarch David, that he is dead and buried, and his grave is with us, and he has not ascended to heaven." So Peter is extremely clear that David was not in that number. But there was a special group that Jesus rose to take to heaven as sort of a first fruits trophy. And don't know what their names were, but it's going to be exciting to find out. Thank you, Jerry. Hope that helps a little bit. Talking next to Anthony, calling from New York. Anthony, you're on the air with Bible Answers Live. Anthony, there you are. Yes.
14: I find that sometimes I ask questions and then I listen to your sermon and you answer the question in one of your sermons. But I'll keep asking anyway.
12: Okay.
14: My question has to do with Revelation chapter 21, verse 22. And it says, "And I saw no temple therein, for the Lord God Almighty and the Lamb are the temple of it." And so with the understanding of what it says in chapter 8, verses 1 through 5, where it talks about the pattern, the heavenly pattern that Moses was shown in the mountain, I guess, you know, we understand that there's a heavenly sanctuary that there was an earthly pattern of. And so I guess I want to know is how is Jesus or you know, God the Father and God the Son, the temple in the New Jerusalem?
12: Yeah, good question. Let's talk about it. First of all, there is a temple in heaven. It's there right now. The Bible's very clear. The earthly temple was built and patterned after the heavenly temple. And Jesus ministers, the New Testament tells us, as our high priest in that temple. And the temple of God, of course, is a dwelling place of God. Now, there's something different about the sanctuary now than there would be in the future. the earthly sanctuary was all about dealing with sin. It had, you know, the first thing you saw was an altar when you came in, where the sacrifice was killed, bled, then burned, and then there was washing and blood was brought into the holy place. That was all part of the process of salvation and forgiveness. When we get to heaven, there's no longer a need for continuing forgiveness from sin. We're all purified from sin at that point. So why is it saying then that Jesus is the temple? Well, Jesus compares himself to the temple several times in his ministry, and the apostles do. Jesus said, "Destroy this temple that is made with hands, and in 3 days I will make one without hands." They accused him of that at his trial, and also he did say it in the Gospel of John. He said, "I will raise it up in 3 days." And they said, "This temple's taken 46 years to restore. You're going to raise it up in 3 days?" He spoke of his body. And so we are called living stones. Christ is a cornerstone. We are called the body of Christ. And so I think it's telling us there in Revelation chapter 21 that God is our dwelling place. And in that sense, Jesus is the temple. Jesus is not going to turn into an edifice in heaven, but it's one of the names for Christ. He is a temple. Thank you. I hope that makes sense, Anthony. By the way, we do have a lesson on the sanctuary. We'll send you or anyone who wants to know more about it a free copy, and it's called God Drew the Plan. God Drew the Plan, and just call the number 800-835-6747, and we'll share that with you. All right, we're talking to Brittany in California. Brittany, you are on the air with Bible Answers Live.
15: Hey.
12: Thanks for calling, and your question.
15: Yeah, my question is, does 1 Kings have to deal with our current government and how this world nowadays has become definitely a little more warped in their thinking and judgment?
12: When you say 1 Kings, you mean the book of 1 Kings?
15: Yeah.
12: What? Because 1 Kings is kind of all over the map with different kings in different situations. Was there a particular story? Because, you know, we don't have a monarchy in America anyway.
15: Things like Ahab and Jezebel and their idolatry or other evil kings.
12: Yes. Yeah. Thank you. That makes more sense, Brittany. Now I think I know where you're coming from. Yeah, there was a time during the time of Elijah where God's people had kind of drifted into great apostasy. And you'll notice that the history of Israel is very similar to the history of the church. The history of Israel in the Old Testament, it's similar to what's happened to the history of the church in the New Testament. In the Old Testament, the Northern Kingdom kind of went into apostasy and they got involved in idolatry. And the Southern Kingdom tried to remain true and stick to the word and maintain the ordinances of the Lord with the priests of the Lord. So you had the one group that was compromised, and that's what's happened to the church. You know, you've got a large Catholic Orthodox church that's gotten into idolatry, and you might say 10 tribes are there. But then you have the Protestants that are trying to stick a little more to the fundamentals of the Bible. And so you'll actually see among spiritual Israel, some of the same history has been acted out. Unfortunately, in the Old Testament, there was a unity during the time of Ahab and Jehoshaphat. They started to join forces in a few battles, and it turned into a disaster. Revelation tells us that these powers of Protestantism and Catholicism are going to unite with the beast power in persecuting God's people. And are we seeing these days lived out again? Yes, in many ways. For anyone that wants to know more about this, you can look at our free lesson. We'll send it to you. It's called America in Prophecy. Once again, call that number, 800-835-6747. And ask for the free study guide on America in Prophecy. Thank you, Brittany. Going to go and talk to Debbie in Canada. Debbie, you're on the air with Bible Answers Live.
16: Hi, Pastor Doug. How are you?
12: Doing great. Thank you for calling.
16: Okay, I have a question. In Genesis 1, it says, "In the beginning, God made heaven and earth, and the earth was without form and void, and darkness was upon the face of the deep. And the Spirit of God moved upon the face of the waters." Does that mean there was water here And how could that be if everything was void?
12: Well, when it says void, the word void doesn't mean there's nothing. Void means that things are in a chaotic state. And there was probably vapor all over the planet, clouds. And it was in this chaotic state, because then what God does is he begins to separate the waters below from the waters above, kind of like when you got a foggy day and the fog lifts and you see clouds above and things clear up. So I believe there was water here. There was rock here. You know, God came to this mass, and that was here in chaos. Everything was in confusion, and he brought order to it. So it's interesting, you know, just while you're thinking about it, where it says the Spirit of God moved upon the face of the waters. You've got the Holy Spirit there talking about waters. You go to the last verses in the Bible, and it says, and the Spirit and the bride says, come, and whoever's athirst, let him come and take the waters of life freely. So again, at the end of the Bible, you got the Spirit and the waters again, which I always thought was intriguing.
16: Wow, yeah.
12: Hey, thank you, Debbie. We appreciate your call and your question tonight. All right, we're going to talk next to Carlos, calling from Florida. Carlos, you're on the air with Bible Answers Live.
17: Good evening, Pastor Doug.
12: Evening. How can we help tonight?
17: So the question is, in the 2300-day prophecy of Daniel, is there any way, without going to an outside source, to confirm the starting date, the 457 BC date, you know, the command to rebuild Jerusalem?
12: Yes. Well, and for our friends that are listening, Carlos is asking about one of the most important prophetic dates in the Bible, and it needs to be established because you get two major prophecies that hinge on this. The prophecy in Daniel chapter 8, where it says 2,300 days, then the sanctuary will be cleansed, but Daniel faints before the angel can tell him when that prophecy begins. In Daniel 9, the angel Gabriel returns, and he says, I've come to give you understanding, meaning for the first prophecy, but he even expands it because Daniel was praying, when's the Messiah going to come? So then the angel gives Daniel what we call the 490-year prophecy, telling when the Messiah would be anointed, about this 1 week of ministry, how he would die in the midst of that seven-year period. And so both visions has one starting date, and the starting date given by the angel is from the going forth of the commandment to restore and build Jerusalem. Now, there were three commandments that kind of came in stages. The last final permission was given by Artaxerxes, and it was in the year 457. You find this in Ezra chapter 7, actually has the decree. So if you're wondering which decree it was, it would certainly be the one that the prophet highlights. The Ezra, and he must have known what that all meant. And also, history supports that. Now, there are some historians that contend that, you know, they're kind of quibbling over 6 months. But, 457 is the right date. I hope that helps. And, you know, you have to just research that. Go to Ezra 7 or look in Encyclopedia Britannica or some other historical resources, and you'll find that. Thank you. All right. And we're going to talk with Junith, who's calling from Nevada. Junith? You're on the air with Bible Answers Live.
18: Hello. Blessed evening. Pastor Doug, can you hear me loud and clear?
12: I do.
18: Okay, my dear. I have a question on the context of that archangel in 1 Thessalonians 4, verse 16.
12: Okay.
18: It says, you're going to hear the shout of the Lord as he descends from the eastern skies. And then you're going to hear also the sound of the archangel.
12: Right.
18: My question is, who's this archangel? Is this Archangel Michael who is trying to personify Jesus? Or are they both? You can see them at the same time.
12: Yes.
18: The both that, that's them, a great archangel. And
12: yeah, that's a good question because it kind of gives you the answer right there. The word archangel is only found twice in the Bible, once in the book of Jude, verse 9, and here in 1 Thessalonians chapter 4. It says, the Lord himself shall descend from heaven with a shout, with the voice of the archangel. The Lord with the voice. And the word archangel means highest or chief. Angel means messenger. The Lord is coming with the voice of the greatest messenger. You know, there's a sermon that I preached maybe 3 weeks ago. If you go to the Doug Batchelor YouTubes or Facebook and you go back about 3 weeks, you'll see I just did a message on who is Michael the Archangel. And if you take a look at that, Junith, I think you'll be blessed by it. And there's a free book we'll be happy to send you. All you have to do is call and ask for it. Who is Michael the Archangel? Goes along with the message I go into a lot of depth too. So hopefully that'll help a little bit. And let's see, looking at the clock, yeah, we can take a couple more questions. All right, talking to Brian. Brian is calling from Washington. You're on the air, Brian.
19: Hello, Pastor Doug.
12: Hi.
19: My question is, what was the first marriage in the Bible? The reason I ask that is, the reason I ask that is, how did we develop into the marriage ceremony and all the legalities and everything based if the two become one flesh?
12: Good question. Let me see if I can do my best to answer that for you. The first marriage was performed by God. And as far as I know, the only marriage performed by God was Adam and Eve. God performed one funeral too, and that was the funeral of Moses. It says God buried him, and God married Adam and Eve. When the earth was sparsely populated, marriages were pretty small affairs, but it was always something that was done as a sacred commitment and a covenant because, you know, even at the beginning, God said a man will leave his father and mother and cleave to his wife. This is a permanent covenant to establish this family unit with a mother and a father, which is God's ideal. And as time went on, because, you know, sometimes people were making contracts with wives or someone might get married and not know that this person was married, and they wanted everybody in the community to know these two have made a covenant. It was something to be celebrated. It was also something to be advertised so that other men and women would know these individuals are off the market, so to speak. They've made a covenant, and they're married. And marriage doesn't have to be in a church to be legal. To be legal, it's a covenant performed before witnesses. For Christian, I don't know why you wouldn't want it to be done where it would also include a covenant done in the presence of God. And so that's why many Christians, they have their marriages in a church. It's a sacred ceremony. But hopefully that helps. We do have a book that talks about marriage, divorce, and remarriage, but it does address the function of marriage. I always thought it was interesting when a wife was chosen for Isaac. It says when Isaac saw Rebekah, it says he took her to his mother's tent and she became his wife. It's pretty, there were nomads, and I guess it was a pretty private occasion. But you also notice Jacob, when he got married, it was a 7-day celebration. And so when Samson got married, again, a 7-day celebration. It was a much bigger event. Of course, Jesus' first miracle was at a wedding. All right, we're going to see here, talking to, who's next here? All right, going to talk to Anthony in Michigan. Let's see if we can address your question. Anthony, you're on the air with Bible Answers Live.
20: Hi, Pastor Doug.
12: Hi.
20: Going through something in my mind lately where I was wondering, in different parts of the Bible, it gives different examples of like self-defense and then like examples of self-control, of giving in to somebody striking you and then wanting to respond and the decision to or not give in to that. Like Jesus, when he was arrested, he didn't try to resist.
12: Right.
20: Any of that. But like, it's not like God didn't send David out to do some stuff too. And there's like times where it seems okay and there's times where it seems not. And I'm wondering if there's like any resources or guides or verses or stories you might know that might give me a more clear understanding.
12: Well, you know, when Jesus talked about if someone strikes you on, you know, the right side, offer him the other also. He is talking about as a Christian in settling disputes. He wasn't talking about someone pulling a knife on you or attacking your family. You know, Christ also said in Mark 3:27, No one can enter a strong man's house and plunder his goods unless he binds the strong man. In other words, if that strong man is not stopped, he will stop the intruder. And Jesus said, and then you got, again, Christ says in Luke 11:21, when a strong man, fully armed, guards his own place, his goods are in peace. So it's a law of life that your persons and property can be protected. And, you know, if someone threatens your family with physical force and you're able to defend them, I think it's what you call a self-evident truth. You should. You know, you, no one, no Christian, anybody wants to ever resort to violence. But you got, of course, you know, God did use people in the Bible like David and Samson and others that, you know, he inspired with supernatural strength and skill to defend and even to deliver his people from their enemies. So there's no moral dilemma in doing that. I think that, you know, Christians, if you're involved in a war, should do their best to find positions where they can be supportive in a humanitarian way as opposed to taking human life. And so some of you have all heard the story of like Desmond Doss that wanted to be a non-combatant in World War II. He said, I'm going to be a conscientious supporter. And he said, I will support, but I'm not going to take up a gun. I'll try and heal and support my troops, which he ended up getting the Medal of Honor for doing that. But he said, I'm not going to take up a gun and try and take another life. So, you know, he said, I'll let other people do that. I'm not going to do it. Good question. I hope that helps a little bit, Anthony. Don't have a resource particularly on that. I think I do have a sermon online called Does God Believe in War? And that sort of answers some of those questions. You hear the music, friends. This just means we're getting ready to take a break. We'll be coming back and taking more Bible questions in just a moment. So don't go away. We have some important announcements to share with you.
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12: 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It's going to be broadcast live from the Granite Bay Hilltop Church. We're sitting in the studios downstairs about 100 yards away from that location. 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That's pinnacleofprophecy.com. And don't miss this opportunity. 14 presentations to understand the book of Revelation, all springing from the Pinnacle of Prophecy, which is Revelation 14. All right, with that lengthy promo, we're going to get back to your questions. I am Doug Batchelor. Pastor Ross is out tonight. Little secret, I think he's gone to welcome a brand new grandbaby, but don't tell him that I said so. So we congratulate him. And our next question is coming from Glenn in Ohio. Glenn, you're on the air with Bible Answers Live. Hi.
2: Good evening, Pastor Batchelor, and thank you for taking my call.
12: Thank you for your patience.
2: You know, sir, during the turn from the B.C. to A.D., the Romans persecuted the Jewish people terribly, principally, I understand, because they wouldn't come into their religion. They really persecuted them terrible. But today, we find Jews coming out of Judaism and going to Christianity by the fistful, as it were. Can that be considered as a victory for Rome?
12: No, because Jews that become Christians, I'm one of them, Jews that become Christians are not, first of all, they're not becoming Roman Catholics, and they're not becoming worshipers of the emperor. The Roman emperor, you know, in the time of Christ, it was Augustus Caesar. They claimed to be deity. I think Julius Caesar was the first who did that. They start claiming to be gods, and the Christians and the Jews were offended by that. The Romans had the heads of their Caesars on the coins. Remember, Jesus asked when he said, they were testing Jesus, said, should we pay taxes to the Romans? And Christ said, show me a coin. Whose inscription? Whose image is there? They said, Caesar's. He said, render to Caesar the things that are Caesar's and to God the things that are God's. Jew and Christians do not worship the Roman gods. And so when a Jew becomes a Christian, a Jew becoming a Christian is really becoming a fulfilled Jew, because the ultimate fulfillment of the Jew was to proclaim the Messiah to the world. And they did that at Pentecost, and many of the Jews that were there believed, and the first early church was all Jewish, actually. The apostles were all Jewish. So it's not a denial of Christianity or Judaism to become a Christian. I think it's a fulfillment. Great question, Glenn. Thank you. Hope that helps a little bit. All right, talking next to Linda. Linda's calling here in California, and you're on the air, Linda.
3: Hi there.
12: Hi.
3: Thank you. This is about it's Exodus 4:25 is where my question is. And before that, Moses is talking to the Lord. And then I don't understand what Zipporah meant. His wife, when she, I'll read it from the Authorized version. Then Zipporah took a sharp stone and cut off the foreskin of her son and cast it at Moses' feet and said, surely a bloody husband art thou to me. I don't know what was going on there.
12: Yeah, that is a good question. And we get that from time to time. Anyone reading through the Bible, they get that and they go, what in the world is the backstory here?
3: Yeah, well, never could understand.
12: Yeah, you know, once let me give you the picture of what's going on. So Moses, he leaves Egypt. Moses is Jewish. Moses was circumcised as a baby because his mother, they're supposed to circumcise at 8 days. His mother kept him, what, till he was 3 months. So when Moses was pulled from the river, even the Egyptian princess, you know, a little baby boy, they're naked, and she said, oh, it's a Hebrew child. You could see that. And they adopted him, and he always knew that. But when he ran away from Pharaoh and he went out into the wilderness, he married one of the daughters of Jethro, Zipporah. And Jethro, and they may not have been practicing circumcision, even though they were related to Abraham. So when Moses has two sons, there must have been some family dispute where Zipporah thought, that's a barbaric thing. I don't want you doing that to our boys. And Moses gave in to her. Now, Moses is going to lead God's people out of Egypt, and circumcision is a covenant for Israel. And he hasn't practiced circumcision in his own family, and because his wife was resisting it. And God stopped him on the way and was going to kill him. Now, God, of course, doesn't swing and miss. It means that an angel withstood him like Balaam with a sword drawn. And God said, look, I've called you to lead my people, and you're disobeying me in something that you know you're the lead of the family. You should be taking care of this. Zipporah heard all that, and with some regret, she circumcised the son and cast the foreskin at his feet. She said, you're a bloody husband, meaning I think this is barbaric, but she did it. So that's probably what was happening, is Moses was in disobedience regarding circumcising one or both of his sons. We don't know. Only one is mentioned here. Eventually, during the plagues, Moses sends Zipporah and the boys back to Midian, to where the father-in-law was, and he rejoins them in the wilderness later. But there was a family dispute, it seems, over circumcision.
3: Okay, terrific. Thank you very much.
12: That makes sense?
3: Yes.
12: Okay, thank you. Appreciate that. Good question. All right, let's see here. We're talking next to Robert in Connecticut. Robert, you're on the air with Bible Answers Live.
4: Hey, good afternoon, good evening, Doug Batchelor. Yeah, hey, the Hebrews 10:26, could you help me understand that better? Because I'm looking at that and it's pretty scary. If somebody has a sin that they are trying to
12: get the victory over,
4: you get the victory over versus, you know, willfully. I mean, somebody might know it's wrong, but they can't quite get it right yet. Are they doomed? Or,
12: well, let me read this for our friends that are listening, so they, I know what you're talking about, and you do. But it says in Hebrews 10:26, for if we sin willfully after we've received the knowledge of the truth, there remains no longer a sacrifice for sins, but a certain fearful expectation of judgment and fiery indignation that will devour the adversaries. Anyone who rejected Moses' law dies without mercy on the testimony of two or three witnesses. Of how much more severe punishment do you suppose he will be thought worthy, who's trampled underfoot the Son of God and counted the blood of the covenant by which he was sanctified a common thing and insulted the Spirit of grace? So Paul is saying that if a person continues, and the word here, if we continue to sin willfully after we've received the knowledge of the truth, you know, the whole message of salvation is to turn from our sins, to be saved, not in our sins, but from our sins. Now, that doesn't mean you're not going to fall and have battles, because everyone listening to my voice right now knows you do. But we cannot be content to continue to sin willfully. Willful sin is different than someone slipping up. When someone says, well, I'm just going to continue to sin, and they're not fighting the temptation and doing all they can humanly do and trusting God's grace to ultimately give them the victory, well, they basically surrendered to the devil. A Christian should never be satisfied with known sin in their life. They should always be doing all they can to call on God's power to resist. The Bible says, resist the devil and he'll flee from you. There's a struggle. Now, you know, the very fact the Bible says we strive, we wrestle, we fight, we war, we struggle against sin. These are terms the Bible uses. Every believer has this battle between the spirit and the flesh going on. Don't be discouraged. But don't ever come to the place, and many pastors are telling their people this lie, don't ever come to the place where you're comfortable in willfully sinning. You see what I'm saying? Because if we say, oh, well, I guess we're all sinners, and you make no effort to resist, then you're basically surrendering to sin. And Jesus says, I'm more powerful than the devil. I can save you from your sins. So I know people who struggled with alcohol and were saved and they never drank again. I know people who struggle with smoking. I'm one of them. And God saved me from it, and I've never had another cigarette in 40 years. Whatever the addiction or the temptation is, God can save you from it. Now, it doesn't mean that there'll never be times in your life where you're, you know, tempted and you fall in some area, but that should be the exception and not the rule for the Christian. Does that make sense?
5: Absolutely. I appreciate that. It helps out.
12: All right. Yeah. Don't give up. It's Paul says, you know, we fight a good fight right to the end. Thanks so much. Appreciate your call.
5: Thank you.
12: Bye-bye. All right. Talking to Maureen in Brazil. And you're on the air, and I hope I'm saying that right, Maureen?
6: Yes. Good evening, Pastor.
12: Evening.
6: Can you hear me?
12: Yes.
6: My question, it's more like a kind of, I would like to understand more about Ezekiel 38. You know, I know that there's a lot of different visions on that chapter, but basically it says that, I don't know if it could be what's happening now in Israel, if it could be some kind of trigger to what's describing there. It says that some League of Nations in a distant future will invade Israel, and when that happens, God will judge, perform some judgment there, if I understand it right. I just would like to hear your thoughts on that.
12: Yeah, if you look in Ezekiel chapter 38 and 39, it describes this massive battle when all of God's enemies, and it identifies them as Gog and Magog, talks about Rosh, Mishal, Tubal. There are some pastors out there that are saying Rosh is Russia and Meshach is Moscow, and they're really stretching to say that. These are Old Testament. You find Gog and Magog mentioned in like Genesis 10, is going way back to the early divisions. This is even before the Tower of Babel. And, you know, you can't associate that with Russia. But these were some of the tribes that ended up being enemies of God's people. And you've got Gog, and Magog means from the matrix or out.
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3: Whom like the sand of the sea. I think Ezekiel says they cover the earth like a cloud. They went up on the breadth of the earth and surrounded the camp of the saints. This is the new Jerusalem. Don't forget, this is not the old Jerusalem. This is the new Jerusalem. And fire comes down from God out of heaven and devours them. So who are Gog and Magog? Is this talking about Russia and China and these earthly nations coming against the Jews? No. These are symbols for the enemies of God in the last days. After the resurrection of the wicked, all the wicked who've ever lived come out of their graves. They are the enemies of God's people. They try to take, led by the devil, they try to take the Jerusalem by force. They are all judged in a white throne judgment, and fire comes down from God out of heaven and devours them. This is not describing the events that are happening in the Middle East. Now, will there be a great conflict in the Middle East now? There may be. Can this be the beginning of the end? Yes, it could. You know, Jesus said, except the days be shortened, no flesh would be saved. I don't know. Many times things like this have unfolded into international conflicts. This has that potential. I mean, if you've got an axis of Russia and Korea and Iran and China maybe, and they're pairing off against the Western nations, the United States and, you know, allies in Europe, you could have just a massive global meltdown. And so we should be praying that the angels will continue to hold back the winds of strife so God can seal his servants and we can reach as many as possible. This is all the more reason people need to tune into the prophecy seminar we're going to be having starting Friday night this week. Hopefully, Maureen, this answers that a little bit. We do have a lesson called 1,000 Years of Peace. It's on the millennium, and it talks about Gog and Magog. We'll send you or anyone that wants a free copy of that. 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With that, we're going to try and take a couple more questions. All right, Joyce in Virginia. Joyce, you're on the air with Bible Answers Live.
4: I'm so glad. Thank you so much. I'm never able to get through. But this particular one is the book of James.
3: Uh-huh.
4: And the number one chapter and number two verse. Count it all joy. I've lost my page, but we go over it quite a bit. Let me see. Count it all joy when you're going through. And I don't fully get it because we have it all the time. And he said he wants us to get this.
3: Well, let me read this for our friends.
4: Does it mean that count it all joy while you're waiting and going through? Because when it ends or you're delivered, you're able to give God glory, honor, and praise or tell the people about it. What does it mean when you say count it all joy during that time?
3: That's a good question. You know, if you read on in the verse here, it says, my brethren, this is James 1 verse 2, and I'll read verse 3, count it all joy when you fall into various trials, knowing that the testing of your faith produces patience, but let patience have its perfect work. You know, when we go through various trials, we know that if God loves us, it says that every father chastens the children that he loves. Every trial that you go through as a Christian, don't forget this, friends. Every trial you go through as a Christian, God is trying to use that trial to reach you. God is trying to use that trial to reach others through your witness, because Christians are the best witness in trial or both, usually both. God is wanting us to learn something through the trial. He's wanting us to be a witness during that time of trial. And so embrace it. Paul said, you know, I've got a thorn in my side and I prayed God would take it away. But he said, my strength is made perfect in weakness. So Paul said, I am going to glory in my tribulations in spite of that. And I know it's hard to do that, but you know, Jesus said, if you're being persecuted for righteousness, rejoice and be exceedingly glad. That's one trial we can rejoice in. And one time when the apostles were whipped for their faith by the Sanhedrin and said they left the place

0: rejoicing that they could suffer for Christ's sake. So I think James is also talking about that when he says, when you fall into various trials. He may be especially talking about if you're persecuted for your faith. Thank you, Joyce. I hope that helps a little bit. And we're going to talk next to Chuck calling in California. Chuck, you're on the air with Bible Answers Live.
1: Yes, Pastor Doug. I'm wondering if you can clear up 1 Thessalonians 4:14, where it says that those who are asleep in Jesus, God will bring with him.
0: So, yeah, and this is, let me read the verse before, too. It says, brethren, I don't want you to be ignorant concerning those who've fallen asleep. Of course, he's talking about those who have died. And then he says, lest you sorrow as others that have no hope. We have hope that the dead are going to live again. For if we believe that Jesus died and rose again, even so will, now he's talking about future tense, even so will God bring with him those who sleep in Jesus. They're asleep in Jesus now. How will they be with Jesus when he comes? Next verse, he explains it. For this we say to you by the word of the Lord, that we who are alive and remain until the coming of the Lord will not precede those who are asleep. In other words, the ones who are dead, they get raised first. For the Lord himself will descend from heaven with a shout. When do the dead rise? When the Lord descends from heaven with a shout. Voice of the archangel, the trumpet of God, and the dead in Christ will rise. This is future. So when Christ comes and we're caught up to meet him, it says, then we who are alive, verse 17, and remain will be caught up together with them in the clouds. They are with the Lord first. When we get there, they're with him because they've just been raised. But the dead in Christ rise first, then we join them. They are with Jesus when we join him. So hopefully, does that make sense, Chuck?
1: Yes, sir. Thank you very much.
0: Okay, thank you. And for any of our friends that are listening, you know, a lot of folks are confused about the resurrection. Some folks believe that when you die, you go right to heaven before the resurrection or before the judgment. And they read the verses that say, absent from the body, present with the Lord, which is absolutely true. If you're a believer and you die, your next conscious thought is the presence of the Lord. But you don't have that conscious thought until the resurrection. For you, it seems like a moment, the twinkling of an eye. It's almost instant. So technically, we live in time. The resurrection hasn't happened yet. No one's with the Lord yet until we are caught up to meet him at the second coming. We have a study on that if anyone's interested. It's called, Are the Dead Really Dead? We'll send you a, and it gives you all the scriptures, free lesson. Ask for it. You'll be glad you did. 800-835-6747. 800-835-6747. All right. Let's see. We're going to talk to Mary Ann, first-time caller from Florida. Mary Ann, you're on the air with Bible Answers Live.
2: Hello, Pastor Doug.
0: Greetings.
2: You know what? I last saw you in Canada when there was a general conference.
0: Oh, Toronto. That's been a few years.
2: Yes. Okay. My question is, Revelation chapter 20 and 21. In 20, it says, and when the 1,000 years are expired, Satan shall be loosed out of the prison and shall go out to deceive the nation. And then 21 says, and I saw the holy city, New Jerusalem, coming down. So here's my question. There's going to be the same going to be back on earth with Jesus. And there's going to be billions of people, the saved ones. So when the fire comes down and kill all these people, the unsaved, where are the earth is still not quite ready yet. The earth is still filthy. Why would we come from heaven, a clean heaven, and come down to a filthy earth, and then the people going to be burned? I would think that the people, the earth is going to be clean first, and then we come down after the 1,000 years.
0: Well, that's a great question. Let me talk to you about that. So we read that, and you can read also in Zechariah chapter 14, that Christ will come down. Well, the New Jerusalem comes down. Christ first comes ahead of it. It probably hovers up in the heavens for a bit. His feet touch the Mount of Olives. The Mount of Olives splits. It causes a great earthquake and leaves a great plain. The great plain becomes the foundation spot for the New Jerusalem. Jesus' feet touching this planet that has, you know, all the wicked have been destroyed here. It's just ashes. There's no dead bodies laying anywhere. The Bible tells us that all the wicked are dead and gone. The New Jerusalem settles down on the world in this valley that has been prepared and purified by the feet of Christ. Then he calls all of the dead back to life for judgment. And instead of coming out of the graves and repenting of their sins, they come out of the graves and attack the saints. Jesus is showing that they have not changed. They are still ready to follow the devil in this battle against Gog and Magog. When Satan's chains are loosed and he can tempt the wicked, he just leads them out again to fight against God. God has no chance but to judge them, no choice but to judge them and consume them. And then God creates a new heavens and a new earth. We are inside the city. The walls are 214 cubits. We're protected. Nothing's going to harm the saved. But outside, the Bible says, are the dogs and the liars and the whoremongers and all the wicked are outside the city. I hope that helps a little bit, Mary Ann. You know, we've got about a minute. Let me see. Looking for a question that might be a quickie here. All right, Scott in Kentucky. Scott, you on the air? You think you can ask a quick question?
3: Yes, I do.
0: Yeah, I've just got 60 seconds here.
3: Okay, my question is, when Jesus died and rose again, he appeared to his disciples and other people.
0: Yeah.
3: And my question was, did his disciples ever believe that they would be able to reappear to their friends or family once they died?
0: You know, there's a good question. There's no evidence that the apostles thought that they would reappear. And there's no example in the New Testament of anybody dead coming back. The Bible says that the living know they'll die, but the dead know not anything. So we shouldn't be trying to communicate with the dead. In the Old Testament, Moses said that anyone tries to communicate with the dead or to consult a medium, that was a sin. And it got into spiritualism and witchcraft. King Saul went to a witch, and she supposedly conjured up Samuel the prophet. But we read later in the Bible that was actually an evil spirit. So that's one of the things that's going to happen in the last days. It says that these unclean frogs, they're going to go out of the mouth of the beast, the dragon, and the false prophet to the kings of the earth and deceive them with miracles. And so there'll be spiritualism and deception just like there was in the days of Saul. Hey, thank you for your questions, friends. Now, we sort of sign off on Bible Answers Live in two phases. That's because the clocks that are used by satellite radio are a little different than the clocks used by the land-based stations. So for our friends listening on satellite, God bless. Tune in next week. For the rest of you, don't go anywhere because we're going to take in some questions real quick that you've emailed to us. And we'll tell you how any listener can email some questions. So we'll be back in just a moment.
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0: All right, friends, we'll begin with our first question. It comes from Kel in Papua New Guinea. Now, greetings. I've been to New Guinea a couple of times. How do I love God more? I want to love God more, but I don't know how or what to do. Can you help? Because I'm a bit confused on what I have to do to show that I love him more. Well, loving him more and showing him you love him more are related, but they are also different. First of all, how do you love God more? Well, the Bible says we love him because he first loved us. So it's his love for us that touches our heart and makes us want to love him more. As we behold his love for us, it will increase our love for him. Not only will our love increase, but our faith increases by reading the word. Paul says in Romans chapter 10, verse 17, faith comes by hearing and hearing by the word of God. So read the Bible, look at Jesus, look at the cross, and there you see his love for you. God so loved the world. And that's what leads us to repentance. It's the goodness of God and the love of God that leads us to repentance. So spend time in communion with God through prayer. If you know him better, you'll love him more, and you will serve him better because you love him more. Love is a reason to keep the commandments. Jesus said, if you love me, keep my commandments. Moses said, I command you to love the Lord of God, your God, keep his commandments. Okay, Martha from Zambia asks, was Moses part of the captives that ascended with Jesus at his resurrection? This is speaking of in Matthew chapter 27, and I would say, there's no record that Moses was at that time. Evidently, Moses was raised by Michael the archangel. You can read this in the book of Jude, verse 9. The devil didn't want to let Moses go, and there was an argument, and Michael says, the Lord rebuke thee. And Michael resurrects Moses. Moses then appears in the New Testament to Jesus on the Mount of Transfiguration. Moses is there with Elijah. So before Christ died on the cross, Moses was already in heaven. He was probably not, or evidently not, in that group that was resurrected there around the scenes of the crucifixion. And let me see here. Is it necessary that a person is baptized and filled with the Spirit to enter God's kingdom? Yeah, Bible says, unless you're born of the water and the Spirit, you cannot enter the kingdom of heaven. But there'll be people in heaven that were not baptized because they could not be, or it was before the age of John the Baptist baptism. All right, friends, we're out of time for everybody. Don't forget Pinnacle of Prophecy. You can go to the website, pinnacleofprophecy.com.
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8: Welcome to the National Day of Prayer 2026 National Observance. Coming to you from Statuary Hall in the United States Capitol in Washington, D.C. 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

0: Greetings and welcome to the 2026 National Day of Prayer, our 75th observance since we became a law. And I'm standing here in the Billy Graham Library in Charlotte, North Carolina with my good friend, Will Graham. Will, it just seemed that in this special celebration this year that we would come back here to start where, well, the National Day of Prayer started.
1: Well, for my granddaddy, this is where life began, you know, and, you know, this is where he was born, his hometown of Charlotte, North Carolina, and we're at the Billy Graham Library. But, you know, it's interesting. God used my granddaddy in a special way to proclaim his truth, God's truth, all around the world. And one day he had a real burden to preach in D.C., 1952, and he got special permission to preach from the Capitol steps, which is a rare thing.
0: Wow.
1: And during that time, while he was preaching, many of the congressmen were outside listening to my grandfather. And one of the things he was calling for was a national day of prayer, of repentance unto the Lord. To his surprise, a few days later, Congress made a bill. A couple months later, the president would sign it and sign it into law. And we've been observing it all these years. Right. And so it's an incredible time. I'm just grateful that my granddaddy had, you know, got to have a small part in it, but God used him in a mighty way.
0: I would say your granddaddy had a huge part in it, as now we are over 19,000 staff coordinators across the nation. There will be tens of thousands of prayer gatherings today, glorifying God and seeking him for neighbor and nation. And we are so grateful and want to honor you and the Graham family for all of these years of being a part of it, not just getting it started, but being involved with us.
1: Well, it's been a blessing. You know, with my granddad's been a part of it over the years. My father, Franklin Graham, has been a part of it. I've helped you one time before during COVID. And so, in other words, it's been a blessing to be a part of and to bring our country together in prayer, which is so needed right now. And we are dependent upon God. And that's one of the things that I think we forget as a nation. We are dependent upon God. We're grateful for our founding fathers, but it was our prayers and our dependence upon him that can sustain us. And it's not necessarily our laws. We're grateful for our laws. We're grateful for our government. But it's God that's been sustaining us all these 250 years.
0: Amen. And not just in crisis, but also in celebration. And we're here today to give him glory for all of our praise, all of our thanks for 250 years of him shedding his grace on us, but being long-suffering with us, of showing us his glory year after year. We would not still be a nation if it weren't for the grace and the glory of God.
1: It's a wonderful day that we get to participate in. So thank you for keeping this up.
0: Oh, thank you so much. And there's been so much history over these last 75 years. There was a war going on when all of this got started. So many different crises and celebrations throughout these years where we not only depend on God and intercede for one another, but there's been a lot of praise and thanks as well.
1: Well, it is. It started all the way back there in 1952. We had the Korean conflict going on. We were later going to the Vietnam War. We would have multiple terrorist attacks. After 9/11, all the churches were full. People were praying for our country. And I think God even uses the bad things in life to draw us closer to him, where we show our dependence upon him and how much we really do need him. And that's what today's all about, is not only praising him and giving him glory, but also saying, Lord, we're totally dependent upon you. We need your help. And so we just want to say thank you for continuing this, even sitting on the 75th observance of it. Thank you for continuing this wonderful legacy and this wonderful opportunity to praise the Lord.
0: Thank you. Well, we are so grateful that you have joined us this evening on this 75th observance. And so maybe your hope has been waning. Maybe anxiety has been knocking on the door of your house. Or maybe, I pray, you have a lot of blessings to be thanking him for. And so thank you for joining us here tonight as we step into the Capitol in Washington, D.C. to glorify God among the nations, seeking him with all generations.
2: Would you welcome the chaplain of the United States House of Representatives, Chaplain Margaret Kibben.
3: Would you pray with me? To you, O Lord our God, be all glory, laud, and honor. For you alone are worthy to receive glory and honor and power, because you created all things, and by your will they exist and were created. Allow us, our Redeemer and King, to open our hearts, our minds, and our wills to comprehend, to absorb how great you are. Who are we that you are mindful of us? How is it that you care for us? Lord, our Lord, how majestic is your name in all the earth. And may we, as those who call you Lord, proclaim your glory in our own lives, whether we be dishmaker, dishwasher, or cupbearer, politician or prayer warrior, proud American or citizens of heaven. May we repent of every thought that enters our minds, every desire we hold, and every word that comes from our tongues that does not reveal your goodness and mercy. Rather, may we tell of your wonderful deeds as they are bestowed upon our communities and upon our country. Open our mouths and loose our tongues to speak of your redemption in our difficulties, your reconciliation in our differences, and your restoration of us as your beloved children and bearers of your image. May we ever seek you, that your glory may shine upon us and upon this nation, this day and always. We offer our prayers in the name that you chose to reveal to us, your sovereign and majestic name. Amen.
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5: Dear Lord, I just want to pray for these students that are walking through their schools praising the name of Jesus, Lord, that they don't step down, that they step up, Lord, and that they get more courageous to just keep talking about you and just praising your name through the halls, Lord. I pray that you set fire in their hearts, Lord, and I pray that a revival comes in this generation, Lord. This is a generation that is Christ-led. This is a generation that wants to be on fire for you, that wants to lead other people to you, that wants heaven to be crowded. Lord, I just pray for any student who thinks, oh, I should wait till I'm older. No, do it now. You might not have a later, so do it now, Lord. I just pray that they open up their hearts and they say yes, that no never comes out of their mouth, that it's only yes, Lord. I just thank you for this time we have to pray for our nation and for our generations, Lord. In your name we pray. Amen.
6: Amen. Let's continue to pray. Lord, your glory stands from generation to generation. Your glory is unending. Lord, I pray that in this now generation, all who are drawing breath today, I invite and ask, God, that your Holy Spirit would do a mighty work. Lord, that all would come to know you as Lord and Savior, that they would have a personal relationship with Jesus Christ. Lord, no matter how many days, weeks, years, or even hours they have left on this earth, God, that they would come to know you. Lord, I pray that your Spirit would do a mighty work unifying believers, that we would all be firm and immovable, that we would always be excelling in the work that you have set before each of us. God, I pray that this now generation in your church, that we would be a people of intergenerational discipleship, learning from and with one another, seeking you in every season, situation, and circumstance in our lives. Lord, I intercede for our senior saints, Lord, these heroes of the faith, the older brothers and sisters in the church. God, I pray that they would be firm and immovable in their faith, Lord, that they would finish well, that they would run their race with faithfulness until the day that they step into your presence. God, I pray that they would be the ones setting high standards in our church for being the most truth-filled, gospel-sharing, righteous, gentle, loving, wise, and compassionate believers. Lord, I lift up young believers, my peers and younger. Lord, I pray that we would hunger and thirst for your righteousness, that we would not seek to follow our hearts or find ourselves, but we would be found in Christ Jesus, following your word, will, and ways. And Lord, I lift up all believers. I pray that each believer would seek your wisdom. God, I pray that believers would not be defined by their occupation or their relationship status, but they would be defined by their status as a child of God and a disciple of Christ Jesus, flourishing in the purposes that you have set in motion for them. Lord Jesus, I pray that we would seek your face. God, that your gospel would go forth from the lips of every single believer as we serve you. Give us all grace and patience as we build kingdom relationships outside of our own generation, that we would have discerning hearts to learn from fellow believers and encourage each other as you sanctify us each day. In Jesus' name, amen.
2: I have the privilege to introduce Jeff Eckert as the lead pastor of Daybreak Church and the chairman of both the National Prayer Committee and the National Day of Prayer Task Force boards. And he's going to be joined by Gwen Bradley, our national liaison for prayer mobilization and partnerships. Would you please welcome Jeff and Gwen?
7: Let's pray for Israel. Heavenly Father, we come before you on today, even as Israel is preparing to celebrate 78 years of independence. Lord, our hearts are full of gratitude for the profound and historic friendship between the United States of America and the nation of Israel. Thank you for the shared values of freedom, democracy, and liberty that bind our nations together. And Lord, you said in your word that those who love Israel and who will pray for the peace of Jerusalem shall prosper. We pray that our nation will continue to love Israel, so that we may continue to enjoy prosperity. We thank you that Israel is a nation born of vision that continues to endure through challenge, complexity, and the daily choice to move forward. And as Israel approaches the 78th Independence Day, may Israel be reminded that it is your grace and mercy that has preserved them. The prophet Isaiah, who asked a question that still carries awe today. Has anyone ever heard of such a thing? Has anyone ever seen such things? Can a country be born in a day? In a nation be brought forth in a moment? And yet, in 1948, oh God, that is exactly what you brought forth against all political logic and historical.
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3: You touched the mouth of the prophet, and he spoke your word in Ezekiel 36 and 24. I will bring you out from the nations and gather you from all the countries and bring you into your own land. Thank you that the calling of Israel has always been anchored in promise, not public approval. We do pray for your divine protection, your peace, and your strength over Israel. Her people, the IDF, we ask that you shield Israel with your loving kindness, envelop it in your peace, and grant safety to its inhabitants. Grant wisdom, courage, and dedication to Israel's leaders, ministers, and advisors, that they may navigate these challenging times with righteousness. Thank you, Lord. Thank you for Israel's resilience and unity. Thank you, Father. Lord, bless Israel. In Jesus' name, amen.
4: I'm honored to serve as the chairman, but I'm most proud today to say that I am Addison's pastor. Well done, Addison. Thank you. We're going to pray for the nations. And friends, I don't believe it's a coincidence that just within the last few weeks that I personally have stood on the soil of the three nations on earth that have a national day of prayer codified into law. First country in 1846 was the country of Liberia. That National Day of Prayer is still active today. Our nation in 1952, and then in 2025, our friends in Ukraine voted in a National Day of Prayer law. I'm going to ask you to join me in a prayer of faith, believing that nations across the earth will join together in their own National Day of Prayer. Can we pray in faith, believing that God is the God that's sovereign above all the nations? Will you join me in that prayer today? Sovereign Lord of all nations, throughout Scripture you remind us of your love and your reign over all nations of the earth. The psalmist King David wrote in Psalm 22:28, "Dominion belongs to the Lord, and he rules over the nations." Your word also instructs us in the importance of nations declaring their dependence upon you. Proverbs 14:34 says that righteousness exalts a nation, but sin condemns any people. And Psalm 33:12 states that blessed is the nation whose God is the Lord. And so today, we declare you King of kings and Lord of lords over all the nations. And on this, the 75th anniversary of the National Day of Prayer, we come before you with gratitude, humility, and hope. For generations, you have guided peoples and nations through seasons of triumph and trial. And today, we acknowledge that every good gift, every freedom, and every mercy comes from your hand and your hand alone. As our nation approaches the celebration of our 250th year, we remember your faithfulness across centuries, and we renew our dependence upon you. Your word declares in 1 Chronicles 16:24, "Declare his glory among the nations, his marvelous deeds among all peoples." So today, Lord, we declare your glory among the nations. Let the earth see your grace, your peace, your justice, and your mercy. May kings and leaders seek wisdom from heaven. May the church throughout the world arise with boldness, purity, and love, and may division give way to reconciliation. May violence give way to peace, despair to hope, and spiritual darkness to the light of Christ.

0: And on this day, our National Day of Prayer in America, I pray not only for our nation, but for every nation and every people group across the world. Pour out your Spirit on all nations. Awaken hearts to righteousness. Strengthen believers who suffer persecution. Bring revivals to cities, to campuses, churches, and homes, and let this generation witness the greatest movement of prayer and spiritual waking, unlike anything ever seen before in the history of humanity. Father, you've personally connected me to three nations on earth that have codified a day to set aside to pray into their national law. And I ask you today, through your power and by your Spirit, that nations across the world would set aside a day for prayer, and that together your people would unify their voices in prayer and intercession for their nation, that you may be glorified and that the world may know that Jesus is Lord over all nations of the earth. So we honor you as the King above every nation and every generation. May all peoples know your marvelous deeds, and may the name of Jesus be lifted high throughout the earth. In Jesus' name, amen.
1: Even before you started praying today, we've been praying for you. And we've been praying for you that God would do a great and mighty work in your life today. I grew up in a very religious family. Billy Graham was my grandfather. My mom and dad loved Jesus Christ. I went to church. I learned all about God when I was a little kid. Now, I didn't understand everything, and I've learned that over time, but when I was a little kid, I trusted, hey, there is a God who made me, who created me. He sent his son Jesus to die on this planet for my sins. Will Graham was a sinner. Listen, even when I was 5 years old, I knew I was a bad person, all right? Now, I was a pretty good kid, but I'd done some bad things. Even when I was 5 years old, I knew that. But I found out something. My dad told me that Jesus Christ died for my sin. And I had never asked Jesus to come into my life and to forgive me of my sin. I believed all that stuff, but I did not act on it. And so on that day in 1981, I gave my life to Jesus Christ. I surrendered to him. I want to tell you this one verse. I just want to talk to you about one verse real quick. And it's John 3:16. For God so loved the world that he gave his only begotten son, that whosoever shall believeth in him should not perish, but have everlasting life. And my friends, there is a God. He's a God that made you, created you, put you into this world, and he knows everything about you. He knows what makes you happy, what makes you sad. When you go to bed at night, he knows what you're thinking about, all right? He knows everything about you. And it says, for God so loved the world. God did something. He loved the world. He doesn't hate the world. He doesn't hate you. He loved you. And he loved you so much, his love caused him to do something, to give his only begotten son. That's Jesus. And he sent Jesus into this world to pay your debt so that we could have eternal life. It's a free gift. He gives it to you freely. Now, it's expensive because it costs God his only begotten son, but guess what? He gives it to you freely. From time to time, I want to get my kids a gift. Now, it costs me some money, but I give it to them freely. Why? Because I love them. I want them to have it. I paid for it. I'm not going to ask them to reimburse me or anything like that. But all they have to do is to receive it. God gives you forgiveness for free. He's already paid the price for it by dying on the cross. And dying on the cross for your sin and my sin, all you have to do is to receive it as a free gift. Lord, I'm sorry for my sins. And I invite you to come into my life and forgive me, Lord. I want to live for you from now on. And if you want to do that, he can do that right now. And so I'm just going to have a word of prayer. And if you want to say this prayer, just say this prayer with me, all right? Just say, dear Lord Jesus, I know that I'm a sinner. And I ask you to come into my life and to forgive me. I want to live for you from now on. I surrender my past, my present, and my future, Lord. I give it all to you. Take the rest of my life and use it for your glory. In Jesus' name, amen. My friends, if you just said that prayer, you got a new beginning. This is what this day is really about, is you coming to know your Savior. And so thank you so much for listening. Thank you for saying this prayer with me, and may God bless you. Thank you so much for joining us for prayer tonight. And listen, if you still need some prayer, we have a 24/7 prayer line, and we'd love to hear from you.
2: I love the prayer line. Hey, if you want to call, it's 855-255-PRAY. 855-255-PRAY. I have that memorized. I love your prayer line. Hey, friends, of course, we don't just pray on the National Day of Prayer. We pray every day. And so we invite you to continue praying with us as we glorify God among the nations, seeking Him in all generations.

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1: Our shepherd was murdered. 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
0: The new movie, The Sheep Detectives, now in theaters, isn't your average Agatha Christie whodunit. Yes, there's a murder and a mystery, but the investigators are actually sheep. Hugh Jackman plays George, a farmer who lovingly cares for his flock's every need. George even reads murder mysteries to them. Turns out, the sheep understand him. When George turns up dead, the sheep know foul play was involved, and they're determined to find his killer. The Sheep Detectives emphasizes forgiveness and caring for outsiders. The biggest concern? Two characters end up dead. But for most families, The Sheep Detectives is a warm and woolly treat, so we're giving it a 4 out of 5 for family friendliness. 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I'm Adam Holtz with the Plugged In Movie Review by Focus on the Family.
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4: 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Part of everyone's daily life in the communist nation of Cuba, but now with sparse shelves and the supply lines dwindling, there's not much available. A ration book no longer provides for the basic necessities. After the revolution, Cuba survived on trade and support from the Soviet Union, but when it collapsed in the 90s, the impact rolled into Cuba like an economic tsunami. Today, Cubans refer to those years as the quote-unquote special period. Without Soviet support, then everything fell apart. Food was scarce, essentials hard to come by. Eventually, Cuba made other arrangements for trade, but those who lived through that period say that what's happening now is worse. The economy in free fall, prices skyrocketing. Where can the Cuban people turn? Well, if there's a silver lining, it's this. According to pastors all over Cuba, more and more Cubans are turning to the Lord. I'm David Wolin at haventoday.org.
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13: Sure. And here it is. It's a saying of Jesus. Jesus said, "No one can serve two masters, since either they will hate the one and love the other, or they will be devoted to one and despise the other. You cannot serve both God and Mammon." Today, I'm going to talk about how things can possess us. So, what Christ said sounds like a harsh teaching, but there's actually great wisdom in it. You ought to be able to go through life and have things. You have friends, you have a house, you have a phone, you have a car. To have possessions, but have them not possess you. You ought to know people and cooperate with people and be friendly with people, but not be enslaved to them. And we're going to be talking about how to go through life and not become enslaved by everything. One of the mechanisms of enslavement is resentment. Resentment is the emotional mechanism of enslavement. And we're going to be talking about that today. So fasten your seatbelts. Here we go.
12: Wow. Thanks, Roland.
14: Welcome to Shedding Shackles. 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And now here's your Shedding Shackles host, Roland Trujillo.
13: Hi, everyone. Welcome. We're going to be talking about how to have without being had, how to get without being gotten, how to possess without being possessed. And I might add, how to be involved with someone without feeling trapped. You're going to need a right attitude, awareness, and a desire to do what is right in your heart, to know what is right in your heart and to do what is right in your heart. That means never making anything more important than what you know is right in your heart. Then you will be able to look at things objectively. You'll be able to make better decisions. Looking at things objectively, in other words, standing back, taking a mental step back and looking at them calmly and neutrally and unemotionally, changes your relationship with them and changes the outcome. Do you have a job or relationship now where you feel trapped? Let's take your job, for example. Look carefully, and you will undoubtedly see that you are resenting it. You expect something from it that you're not getting. Your ego is resentful, and that makes you feel trapped. But if you could let go of the resentment, then you could look at it objectively. Maybe you can stay in the job with a new attitude, or maybe you can keep doing your duty while saving money to perhaps one day make a change. Don't know right now which would be best, but one thing you can do right now is let go of the resentment, because your resentment clouds your thinking and makes you feel guilty and trapped. So first, let go of the resentment, then you'll be able to see your way. Many people have gone out into the world looking for love, for approval, for appreciation, for wealth, to prove something, for honor. And when they didn't get what they wanted, they became resentful toward everything and everyone for denying them what they wanted. When you didn't get what you wanted, you resented everyone and everything for denying you what you wanted. And when you did get what you wanted, you weren't happy with it either. So again, you resented everything. So now just call a timeout and take a look at your attitude, mostly your resentment. You just might discover that your job and your partner are not so bad, that life is good, and that hope is there if you could just let go of the resentment and blame. That's what we're going to be talking about. let's say that there's something you could steal. There's a dollar on the table that belongs to somebody. And you know, in your heart, you know that you shouldn't steal it. You know that. Maybe the temptation comes into your mind. See, the devil is always there with some sort of a temptation, a doubt, an alternative. See what I mean? He's always there. And you just have to learn to pay it no mind, dismiss it. It's not credible. But if you are if you have the wrong attitude, if you're selfish, and there's that dollar, then the tempter is there. The tempter says, hey, you could steal that dollar. They don't need it. Nobody will know. Well, if you entertain those, and then when you take the dollar, now you have done the alternative, you possess the alternative, but you lose out. It's either or. Now you have lost the other. And what was the other? The other was riches untold. Christ said, lay up for yourselves treasures in heaven. He said, why do you lay up your treasures on earth where moth and rust can ruin them? Instead, lay up treasures in heaven. But when you go for the treasure on earth, there's that dollar. I'm just making an example. I want to keep it real simple. Then you can apply this example to all different areas of your life. When you see the principle.
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13: All right, so what else did Christ say? He said, where your treasure is, there will your heart be also. All right, so that dollar is too important to you, and you take it. See, it's a decisive, it's either or. Christ said, no man can serve two masters. Remember, he said that. You can't ride two horses at the same time. It's one or the other. In that respect, life is decisive. So when you choose that one, you take that one, you possess that one for the wrong reason. Now the other is precluded. The other is set aside. It's gone, and now you only have this. So you had peace of mind. You had God's approval. You had character. You had wisdom. You had all the good that could come from that. You put it aside and you take this one. Now the other one is precluded, gone for you. And there's that dollar, but now it possesses you. And the excuse that you made, they also possess you. You find yourself then defending the wrong. See? Defending your excuse, your rationale, your justification. They also possess you. So, do you understand now the parable of where the rich man came to Jesus and said, you know, I'm doing all this good stuff. And Christ said, oh, that's great. He said, there's one more thing you need to do. Give up all your stuff. See, Christ saw what was in this man. He knew what his thinking was, what his heart was. And so Christ struck right to the core. That man made his possessions too important. They were the thing that possessed him. Those were the attachment. Those were the things that he was focused on, where his treasure, where his heart was, and the other was precluded. So in order to have the other, the kingdom of God, a right character, peace of mind, joy, wisdom, all the blessings, God's great, whatever, all those, in order to have those, he had to let go of that. But he couldn't. See, it possessed him. So it could be anything. what got me started, those of you who listen to me have listened to me in the past. Do you know I am now in my 30s? Actually, I say on the radio, I'll often say, or the announcer says, you know, now, you know, 35 years on the radio and so on. But this is actually, I'm now beginning my 37th year. Can you believe it? Okay, so over 37 years. But one thing I've often said in connection with intuition and with discovery, even scientific discoveries, that it's the noticing a little thing. Einstein noticed a little thing. Dr. Alexander Fleming went on vacation. When he came back from vacation, he noticed some green mold growing in one of the petri dishes. He noticed that little thing, and he looked at that mold, and then he put it under a microscope, and he saw that the bacteria around the mold had all been killed. Just noticing that little thing led to the discovery of penicillin. So it's little things that we notice. But anyway, you got the idea. Little things. So I was driving, it was yesterday, and there was some kind of a traffic snafu. I don't know what it was. People were wanted to turn, and the light was red, and there was an intersection that you couldn't block the, and, you know, it was, you know, a typical commute hour traffic. And then I moved forward from where I was across the intersection when it cleared on the other side, so I wouldn't block the intersection. And I looked to my right, and there was a man looking at me, and the man was staring at me with hate. Now, I don't know what he was hateful about. I have no idea. He thought I cut him off, or he thought that I didn't move fast enough, or I don't know. But he was looking at me with hate. Have you ever had somebody just look at you with hate, like staring at you from another car with hate? So I noticed that. I noticed a little thing. I noticed a man sitting in the car staring at me with hate. And noticing that led to some realizations on my part and understanding that I had never had before by noticing that little thing. Then this morning, I forget what I was reading, but it suddenly came to me. When he fixated his attention on me, with the wrong intention, obviously, with resentment or hatred, when he fixated his mind, his eyes, his attention on me, he lost all the good stuff. What is the good? Peace of mind, God's approval, love, dispassion, calmness, reason, love, character, patience, and all the good that comes from that dimension, from spirit, from God, all that good, a clear mind, unfixated attention, able to get the big picture. He lost all of that because he was fixated on me. So he had that. So that was his possession. That was his attachment. It was when he fixated his attention on me with resentment, he lost everything else. Do you get it? So whatever you make too important, whatever you look at with a wrong intent, whatever your heart's desire is other than doing what's right, and what you have made too important enslaves you, doesn't it? Or what you chose for the wrong reason. Like a lot of people, most people probably get married for the wrong reason. What is the old joke? Somebody once said that marriage is like a three-ring circus. First, the engagement ring, then the wedding ring, then the suffering. Not that the other person is bad. No. A car, a house, a camera, an iPhone, or somebody that you're married to, a nice person, nothing wrong with them, but your attitude. See, the wrong reason, and now you feel enslaved. You feel trapped, and you blame them, which is another wrong thing to do. When you are blaming another person, either you're saying it or you're thinking it, you are blaming them, you are attached to that blame, and everything else goes out the window. So now do you get it? No person can serve two masters. So life in that regard is decisive. One or the other. Becoming free is a process of becoming detached. You yearn to do, see, that's where your heart is. You yearn to do what's right, or you yearn for the truth. And you honestly and truly, never mind, maybe you can't do it now. See, you're totally enslaved to not only to the thing that you reached for that enslaved you and to which you are now attached, and it owns you. See? And not only to that, but to the excuses and the rationale and the blame, you're attached to them also, and they are attached to you. And then after that, all of the symptoms. You drink and you smoke to try to get rid of awareness, to get rid of guilt. See, when you become aware, you're resenting somebody. That's a wrong attachment. You're attached to your resentment, to your judgment. That's another thing. And you're trapped by your judgments. You even become trapped by the process of having to make judgments. So we get all tangled up and tied up and trapped by all of that.
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13: Those attachments claim you and take you from the other, from what is right, and from freedom. See, I forgot to mention that. I mentioned when you're not attached to somebody, when you're not resenting somebody, you're not hating somebody, things aren't too important. Yeah, you have things. You have your computer and your iPhone and your car, and they're nice. You appreciate them, but they're not too important. You don't make them too important. You have your partner, and yeah, you have different views on things, but you don't resent them. See, your husband, he's not perfect. All right, you don't judge him. You see, he has good qualities. See, all that. So becoming free is a process of becoming detached. Some of the mystics in Christian history seem to have found something, haven't they? We sense it. They try to tell us about it. And one of the things they try to tell us about is the not being too attached to things, or some vanity, or some vow you made. Long time ago, you made a vow in anger. I'm never going to have an unhappy home. I'm never going to be poor like my dad, blah, blah, blah. So, but if you make it too important, then you doggedly pursue it. It owns you. It claims you. It possesses you. And the other is precluded. So now can you see if you could let go of your attachment? If you were resenting somebody and all of a sudden, hey, you see they're just a person. You don't hate them. You don't resent them. You let it go. They did you wrong. Okay. No big deal. Forget it. You make it unimportant. Now you're free. Now you are free to pick up the spiritual life. It's all there. It's always all been there for you. In fact, forgiveness is there for you, but you just haven't been ready to receive it because you've been clinging on to something, some pride or some notion. You think you have to make yourself better. You have to save yourself. You have to improve yourself. Let it go.
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16: So, trying to talk about something that's very kind of subtle. Also, so I began by talking about possession. So I'll just leave you with one little final thing. The devil possesses you through or approaches you on things that you make too important, things that you're clinging to, that you are attached to. He uses those attachments to come with with excuses. So you steal that dollar. Now you've lost a lot. And now if you just sat there quietly, maybe your conscience, the other side, the good side, would begin to dawn on you and you would sense that you had done wrong and you feel bad. And what do? You put that dollar back. See? But the devil is there with excuses, rationale, justification. See? He's very clever. He'll say, well, if you give it back, then they know you stole it. And then they'll turn you in for stealing and it'll get on your record. Then you won't get hired. See? Or they'll think less of you. They won't see you as great like they do now. Or he'll say, well, nobody knows. Nobody saw it. Nobody cares. Everybody's doing it. So you could go down the list. He's very clever. But if you buy into those, then that's how he gets to you. See, if you're entertaining those kinds of thoughts, he's already got a foot in the door, hasn't he? And you entertain those thoughts, and when you yield to them, then he gets more into the door. If you're not attached to anything, then what excuse? See, you don't hate anybody, you don't resent anybody, you don't make things too important. You always kind of are paying attention to the rightness of things. You go about your life, you do everything, you work and you study and you go to the gym and work out. You do all the fun stuff. You're with your friends. But always you live properly. You don't want to step over the line and do something wrong that would hurt someone. But if you have any vanity whatsoever, he'll say, you know, you are a pretty nice guy, but you need to study more. You should get a degree in theology, maybe. Or, well, you're doing okay, but you should give more money. You should donate more. So he's always there. And if you pride yourself, or have a bit of vanity, some very subtle pride. Or he can get you involved in a reasoning process, thinking about something. You see what's right, and so you just do what's right. But if you start reasoning and thinking about it, well, what if this and what if that, and what are the good, the pluses and the minuses and the pros and cons, and he gets you involved in that because you take a subtle pride in your intelligence, your smartness, then that's how he gets to you. So he possesses you through your possessions. Your possessions, whether it's a notion, a resentment, a judgment, something that you've made too important, you got the idea. So just always have an eye toward what is right. Always do what you know is right in your heart. And don't resent other people. And that'll get you off to a really good start. I'll never forget one more thing. See, awareness is one of the things I talked about, the things that you lose, the spiritual treasures, peace of mind and God's approval and love and wisdom. The other thing that you lose is free awareness, free to discover, to discern, to realize. when you become trapped in something. But your awareness is associated with your attitude. You can change your attitude really fast. I'll never forget where I used to work a long time ago. You remember back a long time ago, people would smoke in the office. Everybody was smoking. There was one man there was a heavy pipe smoker. He just smoked a pipe constantly all day long. And then one day he came to the office and he wasn't smoking his pipe. And then a few weeks went by and he wasn't smoking. And then I said to him, "You stopped smoking your pipe?" He said, "Yeah." I said, "Well, boy, that must have been hard to give it up." He said, "No." He said, "One night I was sitting there in my living room. And I picked up my pipe and I looked at it and the smell of it. And all of a sudden, I just didn't have any interest in it. And I threw it in the fireplace and I've never smoked again." He suddenly saw it with awareness. See, he saw it with awareness, and that awareness went to work and he was free in that moment. He became unattached. Now he was free to see it for what it is and to let it go. Well, I hope you enjoyed today's program. I sure did enjoy making it. A lot of food for thought here. Remember, you can get this radio program on the radio stations. They have podcasts. And also at iHeartRadio, Audacity, Spotify, Apple Podcasts, Amazon Music, all over the place. 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Bye-bye.
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14: how true it is that most people value peace and security in their lives, but often seek to obtain it through ineffective and even counterproductive means. However, the Bible shows us that true and lasting peace is found only in Christ Jesus. Amen. So tune in as Pastor Joel teaches about finding true peace in the continuation of this informative series entitled, Where's Your Peace?
0: And here we see that these demons can and will take away your peace. All right? Now, this is an extreme model that we're looking at. This man was literally, basically, what happened to him was he was hijacked by demons. Do you think that can happen to you? If you don't know the Lord, you might already be hijacked.
1: Depression, yes.
0: Okay? There are people committing all kinds of crimes, don't know why, killing children and babies and doing anything else. You don't think people are being hijacked by demons? You better believe they are. They are.
1: Amen.
0: This man's peace was taken away from him. He didn't have the protection, okay? He may have thought he had peace, but he didn't, did he? If you've ever seen this possession up front and personal, you know what I'm talking about. The person possessed is captive and they're being tormented. I've encountered men, women, and children who were possessed and victimized by demons.
1: Mm-hmm.
0: No doubt about it. They were victimized by demons, okay? Their safety, their security, their peace have been taken away from them, and only by the power given by the Lord in the name of Jesus Christ to his believers did these demons release them. That's what did it, okay? Jesus gives you the power, okay, through the Holy Spirit. As the scriptures tell us, I give you power over serpents and scorpions, right? You got power in Luke 10:19. He said, and over all the power of the enemy, okay? So this definitely happens, and we need to see that an unclean spirit can enter anyone at a moment's notice and take away his or her peace, causing them harm and to do unthinkable things if you don't know the Lord, okay?
1: Mm-hmm.
0: Now, in this case, which is noted in Luke chapter 8, which Pastor Alisa just read, the victim's actions were so contrary to the behavior of a so-called normal human being that it was obvious that the man was possessed. Am I right?
1: Mm-hmm.
0: You see somebody walking around the tombs cutting himself and talking out of his head, you know something wrong, but I can tell you some streets, right? I can tell you some streets in the city where you can just ride down the street and you'll see some of the same things going on, amen? Those demons are working, aren't they? You know they're busy.
1: Yeah.
0: You've seen it. You just go down the street rebuking things, praying for people. You're looking on the right, and there's a man standing with his pants down the middle of the street. You're looking on the left, there's a woman that's cursing everybody out. You're looking on the other side, and you see somebody dragging a old teddy bear and walking around and talking to the teddy bear. You see all kinds of things. People that haven't bathed in I don't know how long. Demons are loose possessing people, taking over their minds. You see what I mean?
1: Mothers killing babies.
0: Something that you heard about maybe once in a blue moon is almost daily now. And we know it's getting worse, okay? This is not normal behavior. So this man right here was being possessed. It's obvious that he had been possessed, am I right?
1: Mm-hmm.
0: But what about other ways? What about other ways that demons can attack people? What about ways that are not as obvious as these? Do demons come at you different ways? Oh, yes, they do, okay? Maybe not as obvious as this man who's running around the tombs, okay? But let's go to our Bible again. Let's look at the Word, and let's see what it says in the book of Proverbs. Let's see if there are some other ways that demons affect people. Proverbs 16:9. Pastor, read that for us, please.
1: Proverbs 16:9 says,
0: listen to this, you all.
1: A man's heart plans his ways, but the Lord directs his steps.
0: Okay. Well, let's go even further. Let's go to Proverbs 16:18. Let's go to that one.
1: Proverbs 16:18 says, pride mm-hmm. goes before destruction,
0: that's
1: and a haughty right. spirit before a fall.
0: Okay, keep going.
1: Better to be of a humble spirit with the lowly than to divide the spoil with the proud. And that's Proverbs 16:18-19.
0: That's the one I wanted. Okay. So we see that in Proverbs. I want to look at that because, my friends, we could spend quite a bit of time on this topic of pride. We could spend a lot of time on pride. Now, I'm talking in terms of weeks of information that could be covered on this haughty spirit. okay? Mm-hmm. And some folks may be thinking, wait a minute, that scripture doesn't mention pride as a spirit. It mentions a haughty spirit. But of course, we know that haughty is synonymous with prideful, right? Mm-hmm. Haughty and pride basically are synonyms of each other, amen? Mm-hmm. So being proud or prideful is the same thing, isn't it, right? Mm-hmm. Okay, of course it is, that's right. So let's cut to the chase. Demons can overtake you with pride. That's what we need to know. They can take you over with pride in a whole host of ways, okay? And what this verse is in Proverbs is doing is warning us that when we become prideful, we become a target for the enemy. Am I right? Mm-hmm. We become targets. When we become prideful, the enemy has us where he wants us. Okay? You become a target that can be shot down. It said, pride comes before destruction, and a haughty spirit before a fall. That means the bigger you come, become puff, puff, puff, puff, puff, puffed up like Jiffy puff, puff, puff, popcorn, somebody going to go, boy, no, no, no, no, no. You're a target. You're being puffed up. Mm-hmm. It's just going to pour out of you. That's the way to look at this. Don't be so puffed up. How can you love and you have pride? It's a, love is kind and patient, thinks no evil, is not rude, okay? It's not puffed up, okay? But when you're prideful, you become puffed up in certain ways, okay? Mm-hmm. And like I said, these demons of pride, there's demons of pride, okay? That's what you need to know. They come your way possessing and or oppressing you in efforts to destroy you and take you down. Okay? We need to know about this. They want to take away your peace with pride. The devil can take away your peace through pride. Okay? For sure. One of the ways this spirit of pride will attack your peace is especially evident in relationships. Mm-hmm. Am I right?
1: Amen.
0: Amen. Amen, she says. Especially in marriages. Am I right?
1: Double amen.
0: Double amen. Double trouble with marriages. You got two people full of pride. Okay? Sometimes. Okay? Another area is in families. Am I right?
1: Amen.
0: Okay? Triple amen. In families, you got pride on all sides. Okay? Yeah. You got pride on the inside, pride on the outside, and there's pride running around the bike track, and we got pride coming up the rear. We got pride on the outside. He's coming around the bend, there goes pride. We got it in families, right?
1: Yes, big time.
0: Pride racing ahead of you and coming up behind you. And you're carrying the rest of it across the finish line.
1: Yes.
0: Pride in all these cases, but in both these areas, these demons know the level. Listen now. These demons know the level of familiarity between the parties is so great that these demons can come up with all kinds of ways to pit one person against the other. Am I right? Mm-hmm. Because they know you both so well, they know you all so well, that they know just how to push the button, don't they? Mm-hmm. Huh? Something that would upset you normally, that wouldn't upset you out in public or with somebody else, let that thing happen to the person that you know most. Because you know they know, and you said, now you know better, right? There it goes, right? Mm-hmm. That's that prideful spirit that we see. And it might have come upon one of you, causing you to say or do something that's totally out of line, which that spirit knows is likely to just totally set the other person off. Mm-hmm. And that's exactly what you do, don't you?
1: Amen.
0: And before you know it, an argument ensues. Okay? That's just the beginning. Okay? That argument is one thing, but then bitterness sets in. Then retaliation sets in. Then hard-heartedness sets in. Okay? And it can surface, and it'll set in, and in time, divorce can result. Mm-hmm. Am I right? That's what happens. I can't take it no more. I'm out. Okay? And that's what happens. At times, even physical harm can occur.
1: Yeah.
0: Right? Then people come to blows. I've seen it. Yeah, I've seen it. They come to blows. They come to fighting each other, assaulting one another. One spouse against the other spouse. Listen, we had two people come in one day, come in the hospital. Nobody knew what happened. One man was all busted up, and then his mouth was closed tight. They couldn't get the man's mouth open. This is a true story. Then later on, another guy comes in. They're both on stretchers. They're both in C-spines. You know, the C-spine, you tie you down with, with, uh, with tape and everything. They had them both in C-spines, like they were paralyzed. The next man comes in, he's all beat up. One man, they look at him, and he's got no bottom lip. His bottom lip has been ripped off. So they said, this man, look, get him in the ER right away, his lip is gone. And then 20 minutes later, they said, we got another victim coming from the same place. His mouth won't open. They open his mouth, the lip is in his mouth. Now, I don't know what happened. I never found out. We had to take the report, but we didn't find out. I was getting off work. But what happened was, they were two men that lived together, San Francisco, and they got into some type of beef. And I don't know how they got the lip thing going on. I don't know if they were, whatever happened, it got bad enough that that one chewed the other one's lip off. And that's an example of how bad things can get when you when your peace is disturbed. Let's just put it like that. It was bad enough. Obviously, the Lord wasn't in it. Definitely. The Lord wasn't in the relationship. The Lord probably wasn't in the house. Somebody was possessed. Somebody. That's why it's so important to have God in your heart and have God in your life. Now, that could happen in other places, too. Don't think it doesn't happen in Christian households. There's a lot of things going on now. But you know that demon can possess you if you don't know the Lord. And, of course, in a divorce court proceeding, you've heard of the term irreconcilable differences, okay? And when the attorneys, when they start granting a divorce for their clients, okay, you can believe demons of pride are all in that. They are right there. They're at work somewhere in the mix because they're subverting whatever amount of surface peace a couple can have. You need to know that. That might be present at the beginning of the marriage. That surface peace is not lasting peace, you all. You need more. You need the peace of God. You need the peace of God in your marriage. And then you got to work at it then. Okay, you're not on easy street yet. Okay, you got to know that. And know that these same spirits of pride will maneuver this way in family relationships as well. Am I right? You all know it's true. I'm pretty sure there's not a family in the world that's not had issues that come about due to pride and haughtiness in family members. That's the truth, okay? And I don't think I need to go into a lot of specific detail about this spirit of pride, but it's powerful enough that it's been used by the kingdom of darkness to take away your peace forever, especially if you don't know Jesus. Amen. All right? And then, like I said, my prior life in law enforcement, back when I was a patrol officer, I saw couples and family members outright maim one another, murder one another due to the spirit of pride. Mm-hmm. I've seen it. I don't know how. Well, I do know how. But at the time, I was shocked to see that a man could just take a shotgun and blow his spouse's head off due to pride, due to something she did, took his drug, hid his drug, whatever it was, while she held the baby. I'll never forget it. Some things you just can't forget. You still see the images. So, this spirit of pride, okay, and there is such a thing. So, my friends, it's vitally, vitally important that we all come to grips with these prideful spirits that seek to destroy the lives of people in a multitude of ways. Families not speaking to one another. We're all going through something like that in our family somewhere right now, right? We know that. And aside from marriages, the family that's prideful, that prideful spirit will show up in people. How about at your job? Have you seen that prideful spirit at your job? It'll show up at your job. I've seen skillful, proficient people at work in my old job, okay? Pride will drop in on them and have them thinking that they're the only ones that don't make mistakes. And then when they make a mistake, they'll blame it on somebody else. Surely it can't be this person. Somebody else must have made the mistake, right? So the errors are seldom theirs. I've seen that in my job. I've seen it in life. Have you seen that in your place? Yeah. We see it in politics and government all the time, don't we? Don't we? We see it all the time. They're pointing the finger. This group did it. No, they did it on the left. No, they did it on the right. No, they did it in the house. No, they did it. Pointing fingers and spirit of pride. Nobody wants to take the blame. Nobody wants to own up. That's a spirit of pride that's going on.
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3: And then you start practicing that because you haven't dealt with the pride in your life. So you start practicing those things. You start making excuses for everything you do.
4: Amen.
3: Pride keeps people.
4: Pride.
3: Pride you can't hide. Not from God. Okay, if God wants you out front and he wants to use you, pride will keep you
4: from being used.
3: Pride will keep you on the side. I'm just coming up. I'm just trying to see a way to remember what pride will do. Okay, pride, when you come to heaven, pride might keep you outside. You got to be able to come through pride. Okay, pride will uproot your peace. There's no peace with pride. Okay, that's another. Let's get some signs and stand out in front of the neighborhood. No peace with pride. No peace with pride. No peace with pride. Somebody needs to say that, right?
4: Amen.
3: Absolutely. We could go on and on. But pride makes people dig their feet in and not take responsibility for pride. I ain't done nothing to nobody. Like Flavor Flav said, I ain't done nothing to nobody. They just make, your pride will cause you to lie. Pride will do that. So we could go on and on with the spirit of pride and how it serves to take away your peace. But let's look at what the Bible says in James. You all know this one, James chapter 4, verses 6 and 7. Pastor, read that for us, please.
4: James 4, 6 and 7 says this, but he gives more grace. Therefore, he says, God resists the proud, but gives grace to the humble.
3: Praise God. Praise God. Thank you, Pastor.
4: Hold on, I'm supposed to go to 7. Therefore, submit to God. Resist the devil, and he will flee from you.
3: All right. Thank you so much. All right. Jesus gives grace to us. Okay? And he says, therefore, he says, God resists the proud, but gives grace to the humble. Therefore, submit to God, resist the devil, and he'll flee. He'll flee away from you. He'll leave. He'll go the other way, but you got to submit to God.
4: You got to submit
3: okay?
4: To
3: These
4: God.
3: Verses make it clear that God blesses those who are humble, doesn't he? He says he gives grace to the humble. That's a blessing, isn't it? God's grace. So he blesses us. He gives grace to the humble, but he resists those who are prideful and haughty.
4: Mm-hmm.
3: Okay? He gives grace to the humble, but he resists the proud. Therefore, if we want to overcome pride, what must we do? We must do what? Submit to God first and foremost. Okay? And isn't that what we've been talking about from the start of this series? We've been talking about real peace. Real peace can only come from the one who is really God. Amen.
4: Amen.
3: Real peace really flows from the Prince of Peace. Amen.
4: Amen.
3: Still waters run deep, whichever way you want to say it. Real peace comes from the God of all peace.
4: Mm-hmm.
3: Can't get it unless you get it from Jesus Christ. Amen.
4: Amen.
3: That's what we need to know. So this scripture tells us that as long as you're prideful, God is not going to be in it. God is not in the flesh. He's not in pride. God is spirit, and he wants his spirit to be moving in us. We've got to be able to know that if you want peace, true peace, you got to line up with the true God. That's what we've been saying. Nothing different, okay? He says, therefore, submit to God. The devil's coming at you. The devil's going to continue to come at you. But the scriptures tell us right here, you can try to resist him on your own, but the first thing you have to do is submit to God. You got to get with God because we said before, it's supernatural, isn't
4: submit
3: it?
4: Submit to God.
3: Isn't it supernatural? And the peace of God, which surpasses all understanding, will guard your hearts and mind through Christ Jesus. That means it's supernatural. It's supernatural. We can't get it without him. Okay? And that's what we're talking about. Now, okay, as we prepare to close out for today, let me ask Pastor Annalisa, take us to another pertinent text of scripture, and it's a short one. This is just really short, which is found in Matthew 6:26. Pastor, read that for us, please, and then we can begin to close out.
4: Matthew 6:26 says this, look at the birds of the air, for they neither sow nor reap, nor gather into barns, yet your heavenly Father feeds

0: feeds them. Are you not of more value than they?
1: Amen. Thank you, Pastor. Amen. Pastor looking for something else to read. I have to watch her. She's not being proud, I don't think. She just like to read.
0: I love God's word. All right. I love God's word.
1: Were you like that in school?
0: Yes. Oh, I always like to read.
1: Tell us anything, Pastor. Anyway.
0: That's a gift from the Lord from the beginning.
1: All right. Well, thank you. All right. So anyway, this of course is a verse from Jesus' famous Sermon on the Mount. Amen. That's where this comes from. And the Lord just dropped that on me today. It's one that is always in my mind. I must quote it daily, but it's meant to encourage people. It's meant to encourage people to have faith and trust in the Lord that He'll provide for all that's needed in our lives. You see? You see what it's saying here? In 26, that's what he's talking about. He's talking about what God will do in your life. If he does this for birds, right? If he does it for the birds who neither sow nor reap, they don't store food in barns or anything else, what have you, don't you know that he'll take care of you? Don't you know that he'll take care of the birds, he'll take care of you? They neither sow nor reap nor gather in the barns, yet our Heavenly Father feeds them. Are you not of more value than they? You, who He formed in His own image, in His own likeness, you, who He set everything into motion and then said, now let us create man in our image. Come on now, think about it. Don't you know that that you, if you're submitted to following Him, I know that He most certainly will provide everything that we need.
0: Amen. Amen. Thank you, Jesus.
1: Okay. And He'll take care of you. There, like I said, we're going through some things. People are going through some things right now. But I hope you all know that. I hope you don't let the devil get to beating you up so badly that he takes away your vision, your focus on Jesus. Because that's what he wants to do. He wants to take your focus off Jesus. He wants you to think you can't make it. He wants you to think there's no tomorrow, no paycheck, no money, no food, no marriage, no nothing. Nothing. He wants to take all of that away from you so that he can take your focus off Jesus. And birds are still finding water. Birds come in our, even though our tank is empty in the back, they still come and they look for water. If it's not there, they go somewhere else and they get water. He's still feeding the birds. He's still feeding the sparrows. Don't you know he'll feed you? He'll feed you. He'll take care of you.
0: Thank you.
1: I hope we take that family, and I hope that we don't get too prideful and we don't get too thankless and start thinking that, well, he's not taking care of me, and how come I ain't got it better than I had it? I used to have it better, that type of thing. Instead of that, the pastor just said that's a test of faith. God is here for you. He's working with you. He's going to work with you in your marriage. All we have to do is do what the good book says. Do what the book says. If we don't know about marriage, read it. Read about marriage in Ephesians 5:22. Read about what we're supposed to do. Mm-hmm. Don't contest it and say, well, that's not for me. Oh, yeah, it is. But it's for you. No, it's for both of us. Okay, don't be prideful. Amen. Don't tell me I'm prideful. That means you won't take correction. You see what I mean? It just goes on and on. All we have to do is submit to God. When we're dealing with each other, look to see God standing right there. If you can't take it, if I'm just using an example. If the wife, stop talking about me. If the wife is not acting right, don't look her in the eye. Look over her and say, honey, you need to do this. Am I saying it right, Jesus? Honey, you need to do this. And watch out, because if she come back and hit you with that pot, you won't see it coming. But and on the other end, the husband, the wife, if he's not doing right, then you talk to the Lord and say, Lord, I keep telling this man to do such and such and such and such, but he just won't do it. Lord, I hope you help him before the devil pull him down the pit even further. Say something and let the Lord just work with him. Just pray. Seriously, pray. That's what we have to do. Okay? That way, you're not coming against each other with that spirit of pride. Mm-hmm. Oh, it takes some doing, but it can be done. Same thing in your families. No children don't act right. Grandchildren, they won't come visit you. Pray and get out of the way. Don't you let them raise your blood pressure. Okay? Yes. Say, my blood pressure is fine because I know that Jesus is going to take care of me. Okay? And I'm going to keep on walking, keep on talking. That's right. You're on a crusade, just like the civil rights workers were back in the 60s. But you're on a crusade with Jesus. Yes. Walking down freedom. Man. I ain't going to let nobody turn me around. I'm going to look to Jesus. Okay?
0: Yes.
1: That's what I'm going to do. Let Jesus be your focus. Okay?
0: Yes,
1: and then you'll have your peace. Amen?
0: Amen?
1: So in closing, when it comes to having peace, know that being at peace comes from attaining God's supernatural peace.
2: Amen. 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
10: 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Anybody know it?

0: but now I see. Hallelujah. That's all we were singing about is God's grace, God's undeserved favor toward us. Hallelujah. I want you to grab your Bibles today as we begin a new series of messages. And I want to entitle this series, The B-Side Saints. The B-Side Saints. Focusing on extraordinary people that God used, ordinary people that God used extraordinarily. The B-side comes from a reference to albums. So there are some of us that grew up in an era of vinyl. And millennials, Gen Zs, and Gen As are being reintroduced to and are rediscovering albums, vinyl. And what we understand about albums is that albums have an A side and they have a B side. On the A side is where the major hits of the album are. The B side are the other cuts, but if you fool around and underestimate them, you'll discover that the cuts on the B side may surprise you and may have you playing them more than you expected. And in scripture, there are A side characters in the Bible, you know, like Adam and Eve and Abraham and Sarah and Joseph and David and, you know, Esther and Paul and Peter and Mary, those kind of folks. But then there are also some B-side saints that don't get the same type of notoriety, and yet God used them in an extraordinary way. And some of us sometimes feel like because we're not on the A-side of the saints album, we're not the preacher or the singer or the deacon or the Sunday school teacher, that God can't use us and get glory from our lives. But I believe that if we follow these biblical characters over the next several weeks on the B side, we'll discover that there are far more folks on the B side. There are more cuts there than there are on the A side, and that God can do some great things in your life. And just for free, and I heard it repeated in my hearing this week at IC3 through one of my heroes and mentors in the faith and in ministry, Dr. Robert Smith Jr. quoted Old Testament scholar James A. Sanders, who says that biblical characters do not primarily serve us as models for morality, but as mirrors for identity. In other words, the people in the Bible are not there for us to, you know, worship them or lift them up as the greatest. They're there so that through their humanity, their ordinariness, and even their flaws, we can see mirrors of ourselves and have confidence that God can get glory from our lives too. And so with that said, I want to begin this series by just talking a little bit about a character who is not always celebrated as much in Numbers chapter 13. Numbers chapter 13, his biography is couched in Numbers chapter 13, Numbers chapter 14, and then Joshua chapter 14 and Joshua chapter 15. I want to focus on verse 30 just to get us started today. In Numbers chapter 13, if someone close to you does not have a Bible, I ask you to be both kind and Christian enough to share yours with them. Numbers chapter 13, verse 30. In the New International Version, the Hebrew text of scripture reads in this way. Please, if someone close to you does not have a Bible virtually or in person, please be kind and Christian enough to share yours with them. Then Caleb silenced the people before Moses and said, "We should go up and take possession of the land, for we can certainly do it." Then Caleb silenced the people before Moses and said, "We should go up and possess the land, for we can certainly do it." You may be seated in the presence of the Lord. Heaven and earth may pass away, but God's word never will. It'll stand forever. I want to ask for your prayers today. I still believe that when there's prayer in the congregation, there's more power in the pulpit for the teaching and preaching of God's word. I want to tag this text today, Caleb's courageous faith. Caleb's courageous faith. Caleb's courageous faith. I ask you to keep your Bibles open. Do your best not to go to sleep. I don't want you to accuse me of making anything up. Caleb's courageous faith. Everyone in the world knows who Moses is. That human leader of the liberation movement that resulted in the Hebrew people's emancipation from Egyptian slavery. Everybody in the world, whether they are of faith or not of faith, knows who Moses is. Legal systems have been constructed around the Decalogue, the Ten Commandments that God gave to Moses that caused Moses to be regarded as the lawgiver. Governments and corporations have built themselves on the leadership principles gained from Moses' exceptional leadership as he led a people who became a nation. Everybody knows who Moses is. Everyone who's ever read the Bible a little bit knows who Joshua is. Joshua is that one who would end up succeeding Moses as the leader of the Hebrew people. Joshua is the one that would end up leading them into the promised land as they cross the Jordan River at flood tide. Most people who've read the Bible know who Joshua is. Joshua, however, had a lesser known, often less celebrated, but not less significant colleague by the name of Caleb. Let the church say Caleb. Caleb shows up in Numbers chapter 13 when Moses is told by God to send men into the land of Canaan to explore it that God is giving to them. And he is instructed to enlist one man from each of the 12 tribes of Israel. And if your Bible is open and you're not going to sleep, you'll see that he pops up in verse number 6 of chapter 13, where the Bible talks about from the tribe of Judah, Caleb, the son of Jephunneh. Caleb is an interesting fella. Caleb's name actually in Hebrew means dog. Yes, in his day, like in our day, to call somebody a dog was to speak of them in derogatory language. It was to put somebody down. Can you imagine being named dog? It had an absolutely negative connotation throughout Israel. However, dogs in that day, like dogs in this day, were also known for being loyal and faithful and being protective and being reliable. And it's that characteristic that ended up characterizing the life of Caleb. Caleb was so faithful and so reliable and so loyal that God spoke of Caleb as his servant who faithfully followed God and followed God with a whole heart. Who would have thought somebody whose name is Dog could end up on the B-side of the Saints album? That might say to somebody here today that even though you may be the black sheep of your family, even though you may feel like people have spoken about you in derogatory language, it doesn't mean that God can't use you and pull some great qualities out of you. Caleb's biography shows us what courageous faith looks like. He provides for us a strong example of what not only faith looks like, but what courageous faith looks like. Because if you have real faith, there will be courage attached to it. Faith will cause you to believe, but courage will empower you to act. I'll try it again. You got to get it. Faith will cause you to believe, but courage will empower you to act. And faith, the Bible says, without works is dead. So you don't have the type of faith that God wants you to have if you don't have enough courage to act on what you believe. I believe this word is already helping somebody. And Caleb is an example of, he's an illustration of what courageous faith looks like, thinks like, and behaves like. And so tiptoe through the tulips of his biography recorded in scripture with me for just a few moments, because I believe that if we look into Caleb's life and explore his courageous faith, that his faith will show us how our faith can be courageous also in the way it thinks and in the way it behaves. Here it is, chapter 13. When God speaks to Moses and tells him to send men into Canaan, into the promised land, to investigate it, God says, I want you to send them into the land of Canaan, which I am giving to the Israelites. In other words, God will very often allow you to preview what God has already prepared for you. I'll put it another way. God will often allow you to get a sample of what your taste buds are going to delight in. Every now and then, if you go to a certain ice cream place or even a certain restaurant and you are in limbo and debating about which flavor you would like or which item you would like, some of them will allow you to get a sample. And the sample is intended to tantalize your taste buds so that your taste buds are then turned towards that particular flavor or that particular item. And when they take the spoon back or when they take the bowl back, they are expecting that now that you've gotten a taste of it, that's what you're going to crave. Because the dangerous thing about a taste is that if you taste something and it's powerful and it's delicious and it is scrumptious and it is delectable and it is pleasing to your palate, that taste will turn into a craving. And the dangerous thing about a craving is when somebody has a craving, they'll do anything to get what they want. If you don't believe me, ask an expecting mother. When she gets a craving for something, she will send you all over town just to get it. And you better not come back home without having what she's craving. You don't believe me, you ask somebody who's ever been on drugs, they can tell you after one hit, they could not get the taste out of their mouths or out of their nostrils, and they ended up wanting it and would go out in the middle of the night. They would steal and do whatever they had to do just to get what they wanted. Why? Because a craving was birthed in them. And what the life of Caleb and these other believers shows us is that sometimes God will allow you to get a taste, a preview, a sample of what God has already prepared for you. So pay attention to what he shows you. Pay attention to what he allows you to sample. Pay attention to what he allows you to get a glimpse of, because it just might be like going to the movie where you see a preview of coming attractions. And so when Moses sends the spies, Caleb is one of them from the tribe of Judah. And he sends them into the promised land. In verse 17 and following of your Bible, the Bible says that Moses sent them to explore Canaan. And he said, when you go up through the Negev and on into the hill country, see what the land is like, what the people are like. Are they strong or weak, few or many? What's the land like? Does it have good soil or bad soil? What the towns are like? Are they walled or fortified cities? Look at it all. Is the soil fertile or poor? Are the trees fruitful or unfruitful? And if they're fruitful, bring back some fruit. Bring back some evidence that it's everything that God said it was going to be. And so they went up and they experienced the land. They discovered that it was everything that God said that it was. And they even brought back fruit, not just a little fruit, but they brought back a lot of fruit. Your Bible says in verse number 23 that it was so much that they had to have some poles in order to carry the clusters of grapes because they were so many and so big, along with the pomegranates and the figs. They had milk mustaches and they had honey-filled beards because the milk and the honey was so delicious. And they came back, verse 26, to give their report. And when they gave their report, they said, it does flow with milk and honey. Here is its fruit. But, verse 28, the people who live there are powerful, and the cities are fortified and very large. We even saw the sons and descendants of Anak there. The Anakites live in the Negev. The Hittites, Jebusites, and Amorites live in the hill country, and the Canaanites live near the sea and along the Jordan. In other words, I know God said that he's going to give us that land, but the land is presently occupied. I'll come back to this in a moment, but let me just say it now. That don't ever be discouraged by a place or a position that is currently occupied. Because if God shows it to you, he may be showing it to you because you're going to be the next one to occupy it. They give this report and it turns negative. They start talking negatively, pessimistically, in a way that manifests their intimidation. And old Caleb, boisterously, loudly, confidently, courageously, opens up his mouth and shows us the first thing about courageous faith. Because he says, he silenced the people before Moses and said, we should go up and take possession of the land, for we can certainly do it. First thing that you need to know about courageous faith from the life of Caleb that God wants to see in your life as well is courageous faith follows God's lead. Courageous faith follows God's lead. Courageous faith follows God's lead. Matt Chandler suggests that you don't get courage from looking deep within yourself. It doesn't come from being mad at the world or from keeping your head down in the world. It comes from experiencing God. Caleb experienced God at the Red Sea and at Sinai and with manna in the wilderness. He saw God give them water from a rock, and his courage was not manufactured. It was the overflow of a God who had already proven himself. Courage, brothers and sisters, it's been said by Mark Twain, is not resistance to fear or mastery of fear. It is not the absence of fear. It is the idea that fear shows up and yet it does not have the power to overcome your courage or dwindle your faith. Courage doesn't mean you don't get afraid. Courage means that you don't let fear stop you, says Bethany Hamilton. What I'm trying to tell you is that fear kills more dreams than failure ever will. So don't let you yourself decide your future based upon your fears. No, you can be comfortable and courageous, but you can't be both at the same time. Caleb shows us that no matter what the people say, he is going to follow God's lead. Yeah, he says, I know what y'all are saying, but I need to stop you. That line where it says, then Caleb silenced the crowd. You see that in verse 30? Yeah. Basically, he told them, you all need to be quiet. You all need to shut your mouths. You all need to pause for a moment because I saw the same thing you saw. I tasted the same thing that you tasted. I experienced the same thing that you experienced. But my perspective is different from yours because my faith says to me that all we have to do is have enough courage to follow God's lead. And if God is leading us into the land, then we can go up and take the land. What has God been showing you? What has God been saying to you? What has God been revealing to you? And who around you has been discouraging you from following God's lead? Sometimes, brothers and sisters, you have to have the courage to silence the noise. Just because people are in the majority doesn't mean they're right. Just because they're making the most noise does not mean that that's the sound that you should listen to. Sometimes you have to have the courage to be unpopular, to go against the grain, to swim upstream against the current like a salmon. Sometimes you got to have enough courage to believe God completely, that no matter what stands before you, you're going to believe God and take God at God's word. Be careful, everybody, about the herd mentality. I saw it as a boy growing up on a small farm when we had herds of cattle. There would always be one cow that would strike out leading the other cows. They would just fall in line. And wherever that lead cow went, the rest of them would just follow, even if it was into danger, even if it was into territory that they had no business being in. And people are very often like cow herds. The herd mentality is the tendency of individuals to conform their thinking, their behavior, and their decisions to whatever is surrounding them in the group. That whatever the group believes or whatever the group does, then that's what they're going to do. Be careful when you're hanging out and all of your so-called friends and your crew want to go one place and something inside of you says, no, I don't think we need to go. Be careful that you don't allow the volume of their voice or the pressure of their friendship to cause you to make a choice that you know is not God's best choice for you or for them. Be careful about peer pressure and social pressure, where you don't allow reason and rationality and discernment and faith to step in and to reign and rule in that moment. You got to make sure that you believe God enough to follow God's lead, even when the crowd is going in another direction. Caleb steps up and he opens up his mouth. He says, hey, no, we don't need to have that kind of spirit. No, we need to go up and possess the land. We can certainly do it because God already said he's giving it to us. One more time. What is God already giving to you that he's waiting on you to have enough courage to trust him for? Are you willing to follow God's lead? Here's the second thing that we learned from Caleb. Not only that courageous faith follows God's lead, but secondly, courageous faith confronts opposition. Courageous faith confronts opposition. Courageous faith confronts opposition. It confronts opposition. Let me see if I can show it to you. Once Caleb made this boisterous, faith-filled, courageous statement, the other fellas that had gone into the promised land to spy it out retorted. They came back even stronger. They said, we can't attack those people. I'm in verse 31 of your Bible. Is your Bible open? Please don't go to sleep. I don't want you to accuse me of making anything up. They said, they're stronger than we are. They spread a bad report amongst the Israelites. And then they went on and they said, the land we explored devours those living in it. All the people that we saw there were of great size, giants. We seemed like grasshoppers in our own eyes, and we looked the same to them. Be careful that you don't allow somebody else to make you feel the way they feel and view yourself the way they view themselves and view your God the way they view your God. What do you mean, Pastor? When they made this statement that they looked like grasshoppers in their own sight, they were talking about how they viewed themselves. That's not to say that the people who lived in the land ever said anything of the sort to them. Sometimes you got to be careful about what you say about and what you say to yourself, because you just might believe it. They believed that they were like grasshoppers in comparison to these giants. And then that whole night they were murmuring and grumbling and complaining and weeping all night long. And then they started showing how they were so easily swayed to go in reverse. They start talking like this. If only we had died in Egypt or in the wilderness. Why the Lord bringing us out here into this land to let us fall by the sword? Our wives and our children will be taken as plunder. Wouldn't it be better for us to go back to Egypt? God never calls you backwards. God only draws you forward. They get to the point at which it's getting worser and worser. I know that's not a good English word, but it's good theology. It gets worser and worser. Because they then in verse number 5 of your Bible, they start talking about killing their leadership. Lord have mercy. They start saying, no, maybe we need to kill Moses and Aaron, and we might as well kill Joshua and Caleb while we're at it. And the Bible says in verse number 6 that Joshua, son of Nun, and Caleb, son of Jephunneh, were among those who had explored the land and tore their clothes and said to the entire Israelite company and assembly, the land we passed through and explored is exceedingly good. I don't care what you say. If the Lord is pleased with us, he will lead us into the land. That land flowing with milk and honey will be given unto us. Just don't rebel. And at the end of verse number 9, he says, their protection is gone, but the Lord is with us, so don't be afraid of them. This is the confrontation. Remember, Caleb makes a statement that interrupts them and says, we should go up and possess the land. We can certainly do it because he's following God's lead. But then they dig in even deeper with their negativity to the point at which they're literally talking about killing their leaders. And Caleb steps up again. Notice Joshua is not doing much talking. It's Caleb, because Joshua had a problem with timidity. If you read the book of Joshua chapter 1, God has to tell him over and over again, be strong and very courageous. Didn't I tell you, be strong and very courageous? This is not any slight against Joshua. It's just the fact he struggled with timidity. He struggled with being overwhelmed and intimidated. So he had to grow into courageousness. But Caleb had courage out the gate. Caleb said, no, let me speak up again. Let me confront this opposition with great boldness and with great faith. No, I went there. I saw the same thing. And what I'm convinced of is that if God is pleased with us, then God will lead us into the land. They don't have any protection against our God. And if the Lord is with us, we don't need to be afraid. When are you going to start talking back to the naysayers? When are you gonna clap back at the people that are telling you and trying to convince you of what cannot be done, when you know what God has said and you heard what God has said and you've seen what God has shown you for yourself? Sometimes your faith has to push you to have enough courage to open up your mouth and confront the opposition. Courageous faith neither caves nor cowers to opposition, unbelief, fear, or threats, because people who have courageous faith have a different spirit. Yeah, a different spirit. A different spirit. A spirit that does not yield to the negativity of the opposition. But a spirit that stands up and confronts the opposition because of a faith and a trust and a belief in Almighty God, who is able to handle any obstacle. As a matter of fact, the reason that people with courageous faith like Caleb are able to confront the opposition is because what other people view as obstacles, with God, they view as opportunities. What obstacles are before you that God says are really opportunities? What giants are in front of you? What walled, fortified cities are in front of you that others would say make progression and promotion impossible for you? Is it a job position that you don't have the education or experience for, but God showed you that it's going to be yours? Could it be the opportunity to go to college, first one in your family, even though you don't have money to go to college, And either your SAT or your ACT scores are not the best, or your GPA is not the best, but God showed you, God told you that you're going to be able to go to college. But folks around you keep saying, ain't nobody been to college. You ain't got no money to go to college. You're not qualified. You're not experienced. You don't have enough education. You don't have a certificate. You don't have a degree in this area. You don't have what I'm trying to talk to somebody today. You fill in the blank with your giants and your walls, whatever it may be, that you got to learn how to confront the opposition. Even if it's a doctor who has far more professional expertise than you, if God has already told you by his stripes you're healed, then you got to confront the opposition with courageous faith. Yeah, courageous faith that says, I'm going to push forward, even though you're trying to tell me that I need to go back to Egypt, that I need to cower and shrink in the face of this challenge. Yeah, you got to confront the opposition. That means that you got to open up your mouth. That sometimes you got to tell everybody around you, talk to the hand, because the ear is not listening. In the words of the old folks, I ain't studying you. You're from Louisiana, where my daddy was from. I ain't studying you, no. Mm-hmm. Because I have faith in the God who showed it to me. And if he never wanted it for me, he never would have showed it to me. Are you listening? And so you got to confront the opposition with your faith. Numbers chapter 14, when you get over to verse number 24, you'll see something else. That after all of this negativity, God is ready to kill everybody in Israel. He says, y'all won't believe me. You won't trust me. You won't have faith after all that I've done for you to prove myself. So Moses goes to God and he intercedes for the people. Says, God, don't do that to your people. Don't do that. That's going to mess up your name. It's going to mess up your glory, your reputation. God says, okay. All right. I won't kill everybody. But there are only two of the current group that's going to get into the promised land. Joshua and Caleb. They're the only two that are going to get into the promised land. And the reason that Caleb is going to get in, verse 24, chapter 14 of Numbers, is because my servant Caleb has a different spirit and follows me wholeheartedly. Stop trying to be like everybody else, bruh. Stop trying to be like everybody else, sis. There may be a reason that you don't fit in with the in crowd. It may simply be that you got a different spirit. That your faith won't allow you to go where everybody else goes and do what everybody else does. That don't mean you're better than them. It just means that you have a different spirit. And let me just throw this in for free. Real street folks know when you have a different spirit. You'll try to get into the drug game and they'll tell you, no, player, you don't belong here. No, you go somewhere. Mm-hmm. You want to get into the street gang? They said, no, girl. No. As a matter of fact, I'm going to call your mama if you don't go. Because they can recognize when you have a different spirit. God says Caleb has a different spirit. He's wholeheartedly followed me. That whole idea of having a different spirit means that Caleb was animated by a different internal reality than the other people around him that allowed him to confront their opposition. Rick Barry used to use an unorthodox way of shooting free throws. If you're old enough or you are a person who loves the history of the game as a millennial or a Gen Z, and you know about Rick Barry, you know that the way he used to shoot his free throws was underhanded. It was unconventional, but he was comfortably different and had a high percentage of making his free throws. Sometimes you got to embrace your difference. Your difference is your superpower. Your difference is what allows you to have the courage to confront opposition when it wages against you. Is anybody listening to me? When it says that Caleb followed God wholeheartedly, the idea is that he was filled up to capacity so much that there was no room for negativity or unbelief. Could it be that the reason folks are getting you to doubt and question whether or not you can do what God says you can do and have what God says you can have and be who God says you can be is because you've not allowed yourself to be filled with God? And you don't get filled with God overnight. You get filled with God over time by walking with God. And the Bible suggests that Caleb's relationship with God was such that he was so full of God that he could not help but believe God and trust God because he didn't have any room for all of the other nonsense. Maybe you need to pray starting right now, Lord, fill me up with you. Fill me up with you that I have so much faith and so much courage that I will confront the opposition and I'll follow your lead no matter what. But there's a third thing. Because when you look at this story, something happens. God makes this declaration that Caleb is going to go into the land. God's going to bring him into the land and his descendants will inherit it. Oh, I like that. We're going to come back to that in just a second. But then you hear nothing else about Caleb and getting into the promised land until you get to Joshua chapter 14. Come on, turn there. Joshua chapter 14. In between Numbers 14 and Joshua 14, 45 years go by. Stay with me. How many years went by? 45 years went by. When they came out of Egypt, Caleb was 38. When God let him see the promised land and made the promise, he was 40. It's 45 years later. 40 plus 45 means that he's now 85. And his faith is as strong and he is as courageous now as he was at 40. How does that happen? Because courageous faith not only follows God's lead, courageous faith not only confronts opposition, but thirdly, courageous faith fights for God's promise. Courageous faith fights for God's promise. It fights for God's promise. Let me see if I can help you. A part of fighting often requires waiting. Do you have enough faith to wait? Or do you have a new age microwavable faith? Rather than an old school crock pot faith. Because God doesn't do everything that God said God was going to do for you immediately. Some things God does eventually, and it takes as much faith or more faith for the eventually than it did for the immediately. And some of us believe God for the immediate. Ooh, we're passionate. Oh, we're calling on the name of the Lord. We're declaring by faith this, that, and the third. But what about when it takes not just a year, not just a decade, but 4.5 decades, 45 years, and he didn't receive the promise until he turned 85 years old? Sometimes you have to wait, and it's not just waiting, but it's the way you wait that characterizes the way you fight. Because I argue that Caleb waited patiently. See, when you have faith that God will do what God said God would do, it's not a matter of if, it's just a matter of when. He waited patiently. Be not weary in well-doing, for in due season you shall reap if you faint not. That's what Galatians 6:9 says. They that wait upon the Lord shall renew their strength. They shall mount up on wings like eagles. They shall run and not get weary, walk and not faint. That's what Isaiah 40 says around verse 31. We don't like to wait though, do we? See how quiet the in-person church became? Because we don't like to wait. But faith sometimes requires that you wait. That you wait patiently. But you also wait positively. There is nothing when the day finally comes that comes out of Caleb's mouth that says, well, it's about time, Lord. There's nothing that comes out of his mouth that says, I didn't know if it was ever going to happen. There's nothing that comes out of his mouth that says, maybe I should have sided with them other jokers. No, there's every indication that he waited patiently. Because if you go fight, you might have to have some patience. Because you may not be able to knock him out in the first round. Is anybody listening? Courageous faith fights for God's promise. He's waiting patiently. He's waiting positively. He's also ready to war ferociously. Now, here's what you got to get from this movement of the message. That even though God makes you a promise, it doesn't mean you won't have to fight to get it. I'm going to try it again, because this is better than you responding. Just because God makes you a promise, it doesn't mean that you won't have to fight to get it. All right, let me show it to you. Since your Bible is open and you're not going to sleep, I'll accommodate you. Chapter 14, when you get to the end of verse number 9, after Caleb now confronts Joshua, the allotment of the land is being determined. He's already reminded Joshua that the Lord told Moses, the man of God, that you were supposed to give me this land. I was 40 years old when Moses made that declaration. And now here we are, because I followed the Lord God with my whole heart. Verse number 11. This is what he says. Well, let's go back to verse 10, because he says, now then, just as the Lord promised, he kept me alive.
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3: You believed God and had faith in God and had enough courage to stand with God, then God can preserve you long enough for you to experience what God promised and be able to experience it in your later years as well as you would have experienced it in your younger years. As a matter of fact, you might experience it even better because now time and maturity have put life in perspective and your level of appreciation is greater now than it would have been 40 years ago. I ought to have some senior saints that can say amen on that. He said, yeah. He said, I'm 85 years old. That's the end of verse 10. He said, I'm still as strong today as the day Moses sent me out. I'm just as vigorous to go out to battle now as I was then. Now give me this mountain. Give me this country. I'm ready for it. I'm not going to negotiate with you. I'm not asking for land that will be easier for me to inhabit. Bring me the giants. Give me the land with the big jokers, because the bigger they are, the harder they'll fall. When they come in contact with the power of my God, there is no strength that is greater than the strength of my God. There is no wall that my God cannot knock down. There is no territory that my God cannot give me the power to subdue. Stop being intimidated, because something is bigger than you. Because something is stronger than you. Because it's occupied by someone other than you. No, child of God. You show up ready to fight for what God promised. I like this about Caleb also. He never expected God to do everything. He said, no, I've got courageous faith. Courageous faith means I'm willing to act on what I believe. What I believe is that God is with me. So when I show up and throw hands, when I show up and I pull my sword, when I show up and I knock them over the head with my rod, I believe that it's going to be the power of God that is actually working through me. So I'm going to show up and give God something to work with. Let me tell you, you better grab your fight, baby, because there's some things that you're not going to get unless you're willing to fight for them. Even though God promised them to you, you got to show up ready to fight. You got to seize it. You got to take it. You got to grab it. You got to go get it. You got to have it. And it ain't going to be handed to you. Is anybody listening to me? I'm preaching too long, but this is a word that you got to get. He's willing to fight for it. Stop negotiating for the easy way out. The harder it is, the more the obstacles are high and great before you, the more the deck is stacked against you, the more glory God can get from your faith. He says, hey, I want that land. I'm going to get it. The Lord helping me. This is the end of verse 12. The Lord helping me. I'll drive them out. Now, note, faith, no matter how courageous, never gets cocky. Boy, this is good preaching. I wish I had all day. I wish you had more patience. But I know you don't, so I got to cut across the field. But faith that's courageous never gets cocky. He says, the Lord helping me, I'll drive them out. The Lord helping me, I'll score 50 points. The Lord helping me, I'll exceed this month's quotas. The Lord helping me, I'll set the record for sales. The Lord helping me, I'll get straight A's. The Lord helping me, I'll get a Grammy Award. The Lord helping me, I'll be able to lead a ministry. The Lord helping me. Never just me. It's the Lord helping me. And if I show up ready to fight,

0: And the Lord helps me. I can't lose with the stuff I use. Mm-hmm. Got to be willing to fight. Bible says, verse 13, Joshua blessed Caleb, son of Jephunneh, and gave him Hebron as his inheritance. And so Hebron belonged to Caleb, son of Jephunneh. Turn over to chapter 15. I'm done, for real. Here it is. But this is so good. Caleb's courageous faith shows us that courageous faith follows God's lead. Courageous faith is willing to confront opposition. Courageous faith is willing to fight for God's promise. But finally, courageous faith forges a legacy. Forges a legacy. Now remember, the promise that God made to Caleb through Moses was that he would get into the land, he would be given land, and it would be his inheritance. I'm going to show you something. It'll bless your life. Note verse 13 of chapter 15 says, in accordance with the Lord's command to him, Joshua gave Caleb, son of Jephunneh, a portion in Judah, Kiriath Arba, that is Hebron. Arba was the forefather of Anak. From Hebron, Caleb drove out the three Anakites, these sons of Anak, these giants. He drove them out, y'all. And he marched against the people living in Debir. And then the Bible says, and Caleb said, I will give my daughter Aksa in marriage to the man who attacks and captures Kiriath Zephyr. Othniel, son of Kenaz, Caleb's brother, took it. So Caleb gave his daughter Aksa to him in marriage. Here it is, y'all. One day, when she came to Othniel, she urged him to ask her father for a field. When she got off of her donkey, Caleb asked her, what can I do for you? She replied, do me a special favor. Since you have given me land in the Negev, give me also springs of water. So Caleb gave her the upper and the lower springs. I could tell by the way you didn't respond that you missed it. He had land to give her because of his faith. Nope, you didn't get it. You didn't get it. I'm going to try it again. Because his belief in God was met with courage to act on that belief, he got land, houses, and was in position to be able to give his daughter an inheritance that would last longer than he would live. You're not getting it. I'm going to try one more time. Because of his faith, he ended up with land, houses, fortune, resources, and he was in position to create an inheritance for his child. Shame on us if we claim all of this faith and we die with nothing to give our children. Shame on us driving Mercedes and driving BMWs and Cadillacs and Teslas and living in an apartment until we die and have no land and no house and no equity to give to our children, but we want to talk about faith. Shame on us if we have no trust and we have no will to keep our property out of going to probate court where nobody wins. And yet claim we've got faith. Courageous faith forges a legacy. He had land to give his baby girl. He had springs to give his baby girl. And he never would have had anything to give if his faith wasn't courageous enough to believe God. So I'll leave you there. What kind of legacy is your faith forging for future generations? Oh, no, no, no, you're not off the hook. Say, well, I don't have children. I'm not having children. So you got influence. You got nieces and nephews. You got godchildren. You may have stepchildren. What are you leaving for somebody behind? You got a cousin. You got a niece, a nephew. You got somebody. And you got all this faith that you claim. But one more time, the Bible says faith without works is dead. His faith was so courageous that it forged a legacy, because what Caleb knew is what you and I need to know. And I'll pray that you can gain finances, material possessions, resources, and commodities from your faith, but you can't gain faith from finances and resources and commodities. Get your priorities right, church. Stop modeling the wrong thing. Stop modeling materialism without faith, and show your children that if they have faith, that God will give them houses and land and property and resources and investments and all kinds of blessings. But it comes through a real faith that shows up courageously, willing to follow God's lead, willing to confront the opposition, willing to fight for the promise, and then willing to forge a legacy. And if Caleb could have that kind of courageous faith, you and I, who share the B-side with him, can have the same. It's up to you.
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8: You might get carpal tunnel this morning because we get to look around a little bit. But I think it's good for us to see it with our own eyes. In Ephesians chapter 1, verse 1, Paul opens the letter. Paul, an apostle of Christ Jesus, by the will of God, to the saints, the believers who are at Ephesus, who are faithful in Christ Jesus, grace to you and peace from God our Father and the Lord Jesus Christ.
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8: some Tychicuses in your life. You need to be a Tychicus. We need men and women who are beloved brothers and sisters in Christ to be faithful ministers. And that takes sacrifice. That's why it's called agape love. And the question I think we need to have our own hearts, that you need to have in your own heart, is, are you a beloved brother or sister in Christ to people in this church, to people outside this church, to other Christians? Are you a faithful minister or servant of the Lord's? Do you know how to love other people sacrificially? Do you know other people sacrificially love you? The apostle is just commending this to the beloved church, his beloved Tychicus, just to comfort them in the end. That's number two in your outlines. He's comforting, verse 22. He goes on to say, in verse 22, I've sent him, that's Tychicus, to you for this very purpose, that you may know about us, and that he may comfort your hearts. Paul commends Tychicus to them because he loves them and he loved the one he's sending, and he's doing all that so that their heart can be given hope. Their heart could be lifted up. Their heart could be strengthened. Everything that is taking place with Paul, what's going on, what's not going on, what's happening. He wants them to be comforted, and he sends a faithful minister, not just a nice guy. This guy's a minister. This taking the scriptures as well to bring comfort to them. Just like John brought us this morning to bring comfort to souls in the midst of chaos sometimes. And if Paul was to be killed, they're probably worried they're going to come to get us. One commentator put it like this: Paul did not forget for a moment the tender love that he had for all those people in that church. He remembered the last farewell with the Ephesian elders that we just read about at Miletus, when they wept and they kissed and they hugged on his neck and they didn't want to let him go. They love him and they don't think he's going to make it back. And he said, you're not going to see my face again. And there's going to be a trial at some point, and they're going to be separated. And you see the heart of a pastor here. Paul is saying, even though miles separate us, even though circumstances separate us, even though all that's happening, I'm going to harness the full armor of God, and I'm going to send forth in a mighty way, and I'm going to battle on your behalf where I'm at. And the proof in this letter set ablaze by the waters that separated them aren't going to quench the love that the writer of the epistle had for them, Paul. And this letter is God-breathed, and this letter is deathless at God's throne, and they're fully alive, and they fully have hope, and he's trying to build that hope up more, to strengthen them more. And he can't come, so he sends Tychicus to faithfully minister to them. And I believe that had to be the case. That would encourage the listeners, because the letter came, they know Paul's alive, and they're also going to hear what is happening there. Do you think Paul's just hanging around? He's in home lockup, chained to a prisoner, in Rome, waiting his trial, and he thinks he's going to be killed. But guess what? Other people are coming to him. He's bound. But other people are coming to him. And Tychicus and Dr. Luke are there helping him. And other epistles describe what's going on when Paul's in this situation. He's ministering to people and ministering to the guards and ministering to people that he would never have a chance to minister to. Sometimes, and I've mentioned this before, something comes into your life that's hard, and you don't know what God's using it for. You might be told you have cancer, and that cancer may not even be about you. It might be you to stand before the person ministering that poison that's controlled, that's supposed to kill cancer, but not you. And you might be there to show the light of Christ to them. And God wants you to do it. And your family may be flying apart, and God wants you to show Christ. And so he's in prison, and he's not saying, woe is me, get me out of prison, get the GoFundMe going, get me some good lawyers. No, he's saying, I'm going to minister where I'm at, and actually, I'm going to minister to them with this letter, and I'm going to send my number one guy over there with them. Because I love them. And then there was the accounts, and there was the tales of the visitors coming, and they're seeing Paul, and the gospel's going out, and it's being swelling the hearts of those who hear. Paul's still preaching over there. Praise the Lord. People are coming to Christ. You know what happened just this this assassination attempt, what happened in that attempt, we think, oh my goodness, what's happening? But maybe God's using that to bring people into himself. And we have to view that the same way in our own lives. So he sent this man to go comfort their hearts because they would have the danger of what? Being discouraged. Our leader is arrested. If he gets killed, they're going to come after us, and he's going to suffer in there. He already alluded to it back in Ephesians 3:13. I ask that you not lose heart at my tribulations on your behalf. Then maybe they felt guilty. If it wasn't for us, he wouldn't have got arrested. He wants to comfort them. And we're separated by a long time, and we're separated by a different culture, and we live in a time that we don't understand that. But he had the heart for them, and they had a heart for him. And they would have done well to learn that their former pastor is still alive, and the apostle of Christ is still doing his thing, and that people are coming to the Lord. And he's free to preach. How did that happen? He's in Rome, chained up with a Roman guard, preaching the gospel? How does that happen? And then we have to think of our own hearts. Does the gospel being proclaimed somewhere have an effect on you? Does it bring you joy when you know somewhere over there somebody's being shared the gospel and people are coming to the Lord? Or are you only thinking about your own personal priority list? We need to ask the Lord to help all of us to be in tune with this. His servants, and we're one of them, are out there in the midst of the circumstances spreading the gospel, and God's saving many. And he's building his church. And the gates of hell will not stand against it. He's doing it. Every time you think something negative happened, he's building his church. You can fully lean on that and trust that. So we can't walk in here and be discouraged this morning. We can't be this, oh, woe is me Christian, because then a non-Christian sees you and goes, what's the point of that faith you have? I don't even have the Lord, and I'm not as upset as you are. He's doing it. Christ is building his church as sure as you're sitting there. And to hear that the Lord's army is out there doing the work with the gospel, and the Holy Spirit's powering him to do it and guiding him to do it, and the Word of God is going out there and separating that bone from marrow and moving in people's hearts, we should be ecstatic about that. It should lift your spirits. It should lift your eyesight up to him. We're always worried, oh, what if the church gets attacked? Bring it on, because that's when people actually grow. They don't grow in ease. So he's commending Tychicus to go take the news to them of his well-being. He's comfort them as he ministers to them in his own trial and in their trials that may come their way. And then he's just closing down the letter. And we're like, okay, well, here's the throwaway part, John. No. No. Verse 23 and 24. Peace be to the brethren and love with faith from God the Father and the Lord Jesus Christ. Grace be with all those who love our Lord Jesus Christ with incorruptible love. These are not throwaway words. This is not just saying love you or sincerely or whatever you end letters with. That's not what he's doing. All my texts say in Christ, comma JJ. That's not this. We're supposed to take this as not the word of men. This is the word of God. So there's no throwaway words in the word of God, is there? So what are we supposed to take from this? Well, in verse 23, there's three words that I think mean a lot to us. There's peace and love and faith. We need that in the world today, don't we? You need that in your own life this morning, don't you? We need that in this country this morning, don't we? To lift up our heads beyond the news stations. To look to the Lord. We've been talking about, since the beginning of this book, that every spiritual blessing has come down from heaven and placed in the church, into believers' lives. And the most prominent blessing of all are these three. Beyond your salvation, beyond your sanctification, there are these three, and they just thread all the way through the book. There's peace, and there's love, and there's faith. And Paul desires us to see that. He desires the body at Ephesus to see that. And what was that church made up of? Spiritual Jews and spiritual Gentiles. 1 + 1 = 1. And they're at peace with each other. And more importantly, they're at peace with God. Because if you're not a believer, you're not at peace with God. Let's just go back to Ephesians chapter 1, and I just want to walk through a couple so you can see this for yourself. You might get carpal tunnel this morning because we're going to look around a little bit. But I think it's good for us to see it with our own eyes. In Ephesians chapter 1, verse 1, Paul opens the letter. Paul, an apostle of Christ Jesus, by the will of God, to the saints, the believers who are at Ephesus, who are faithful in Christ Jesus, grace to you. He almost bookends the letter with this. Grace to you and peace from God our Father and the Lord Jesus Christ. Go to chapter 2, verse 14. For he himself is our peace. You keep reading. Who made both groups into one, broke down the barrier of the dividing wall by abolishing in his flesh the enmity, which is the law of commandments contained in ordinances, so that he himself might make the two into one new man, thus establishing what? Peace. In chapter 2, go to verse 17. And he came and preached peace to you who were far away, and peace to you who are near. So there's a Jew and a Gentile, for through him we both have access in one spirit to the Father. Go to chapter 4, verse 1. Therefore I, the prisoner of the Lord, implore you to walk in a manner worthy of the calling, with all humility and gentleness, with peace, showing tolerance for one another, in love, being diligent to preserve the unity of the Spirit in the bond of peace. In chapter 6, verse 14, the armor, we stand there, girded our loins with the truth, putting on the breastplate of righteousness, right? Verse 15 says, having shod the feet with the preparation of the gospel of peace. Jesus said in John 14, 27, peace I leave with you and with you. My peace I give to you. Not as the world gives do I give to you. Don't let your heart be troubled, nor let it be fearful. Jesus Christ gave you, if you're a believer, his peace. We should cling to that today. You should have peace, because he gave you his. And then there's love. You have to have peace and love. You're only at peace if you were shown love by God. Throughout the letter, he's brought this idea of mutual love and mutual agape love for the brethren because God gave you his love. The love of God was given to the church. The love of Jesus Christ is given to believers. And back in Ephesians chapter 1, verse 15, what does he say? Paul says, for this reason I too, having heard of the faith in the Lord Jesus Christ, which exists among you and your love for all the saints. Verse 17 of chapter 3, so that Christ may dwell in your hearts through faith, that you being rooted and grounded in love. And verse 19, and to know the love of Christ which surpasses knowledge, that you may be filled up with the fullness of God. God's what? God's love, filled up with his love. Chapter 4, verse 2. With all humility and gentleness, with patience, showing tolerance for one another in love. And then verse 16, the whole body being fitted together with every joint supplying according to the proper working of each individual part causes the growth of the body. That's the body of Christ for the building up of itself in love. And then we got to these relationships and the husband and the wife, and the husband is the head over the wife like Christ is the head over the church. So in Ephesians 5:25, husbands, love your wives. Verse 28, husbands ought to love your wives. Verse 33 of chapter 5, nevertheless, each individual among you must love his own wife. Christ loved the church. Husbands, love your wives. We need to anchor ourselves in his love. And we need to show that love out. And this is not just a, oh, my heart goes pitter-patter when you walk in. This is crying and pain and tearful and hurt. This is, I don't have time right now, but I'm going to show you my love. So we have peace because we have been shown love. What's there to worry about? And that love is with faith, it says. Love is with faith. Faith, you cannot be loved by God. You cannot love others for God's glory without faith. This faith is both saving faith and trusting him with your life. This faith is both saving faith, that justification. After you were regenerated, you repented and submitted your life to Christ as Savior and Lord, and you were placed in the family of God. That's a faith that you had. And then you have to live every day like matching what your position is. That sanctification process, trusting Him every day, trusting Him when Fox News is running the same image over and over and over and over in your face, turn it off. Do you trust Lord? Do you trust Him or just believe in Him for fire insurance? I've often used this example. There's a small child and he's in the yard playing and he crawls up into a tree in the yard and he gets a little higher than he usually climbs. And he gets a little higher and he starts to climb on a branch and he slips upside down and he's dangling quite far off the ground. And you do what any small child does when he's in that predicament. You start screaming your head off. And he's like, Dad, Dad, Dad. And his father runs out, sees him, and says, oh, dear Lord. And he runs underneath him. He's like, just let go and drop. I'm here. You know, the son can hear him. And the son can know Dad's down there. But he's not about to let go of that branch. He's going through his head. Maybe he won't catch me. Maybe he's in the wrong spot. I don't know if he can do it. And if he doesn't catch me, I'm going to break something or I'm going to hurt him. Something's going to happen. And the dad keeps reassuring him and reassuring him. And finally says, listen to me, son. You need to let go of that branch right now. I have got you. You have to trust me. And then the boy takes a deep breath and lets go and falls into his father's arms. So in the same sense, you say you had belief. You say you hear His voice. You say you trust Him that He's down there, but you don't fully trust Him unless you let go of the branch. When you walk in your daily life, you have to let go of the branch. You have to believe God is still there. God is going to do what He says He's going to do. You have to stop clinging to the branch. So the real question is, do you have these three elements in your life? Do you have these in your spiritual life? Do you have the peace that is from God that Christ gave to you? Do you have a peace with other people? Or are you constantly doing this with other people? Do you love God? Did God put His love on you? Do you love those who are God's? Do you have mutual love for other believers that's painful sometimes? Do you have faith? Have you been saved through Christ's cross work? Have you repented and turned to Him? Have you been put in a position where you can start being with the Spirit leading you on the inside and the Word of God on the outside, becoming more and more Christ-like? Do you trust Him? Do you trust Him with your life? Do you trust Him with what's going on in the nation? Whatever circumstances you find yourself in this morning, are you trusting Him? You got to let go of that branch. Because listen, peace and love with faith comes from God the Father. That's what it says. It comes from the Father. It comes from the Lord Jesus Christ. If you don't have peace this morning, that's where you find it. If you don't have peace this morning, this is what you need. You need Him. You don't need security. You don't need other things. You need Him. And if you don't have peace, it's likely that you don't have love. And if you don't have the love of God on you, then you likely aren't a believer and you don't have faith at all, which comes from God the Father and the Lord Jesus Christ through the Spirit shown to us through the gospel, the Word. Go to chapter 2 of Ephesians, verse 8. And if that's you this morning, your prayer should be, God, help me in my unbelief. Give me faith. And this says what that faith is. It's a gift. It's not something you earn. It's a gift. Ephesians 2, verse 8, for by grace you have been saved through faith. It's not from you. It's not of yourself. It's a gift from God. Ephesians chapter 3, verse 11. It says, this was in accordance with the eternal purpose which He carried out in Christ Jesus our Lord, in whom we have boldness and confident access through faith in Him. You have access to God the Father through Christ. Because when He looks at you and me, He sees His Son covering us. In verse 17, in the middle of chapter 3, Christ may dwell in your hearts through faith. Then you're rooted and grounded in love. Chapter 4, verse 4. There is one body, one spirit, just as you're all called to one hope, one calling, one Lord, one faith, one baptism, one God. There's lots of ones in there. And God is over all and through all and in all. And in 4 verse 12, the equipping of the saints for the work of the service to the building up of the body of Christ. That's why Christ gave leadership and teachers to the church. Verse 13, until we all attain the unity of faith and the knowledge of the Son of God. You need faith to live. You need faith to live with God in heaven forever, and you need faith to live here on earth in the midst of all this. And sometimes we need to be letting go of the branches that we're holding on to. Chapter 6, verse 16, in addition to all this, take up the shield of what? Faith. What does that do? It says it extinguishes all the flaming arrows of the evil one. You think he's shooting at us? He is. And you have nothing but your faith to stop him. And it says, by faith, working through love at the end of that section. And then in Galatians, for we are through one spirit, by faith, waiting for the hope of righteousness. For in Christ Jesus, neither circumcision nor uncircumcision means anything, but faith is working through love. You see it? Faith with love. Love with faith. The writer of Hebrews in 11:6, without faith, it's impossible to please who? God. You can't please him without faith, because faith is what places you righteous before him, holy before him. It says, for he who comes to God must believe, that means have faith, that he is, and that he's a rewarder of those who seek him. You need peace in your life that comes from Christ. You need love that is coming from God and Christ, and you need faith placed in him. And that's amazing. If you're a Christian here this morning and you have peace and you have love with faith, that's amazing. But let's not forget about the amazing grace. In verse 24, it says, grace be with all those who love our Lord Jesus Christ. He's not just saying sincerely at the end. He means what he's saying. These words matter. Grace is what? It's a divine gift. Grace is what? It's giving you something that you don't deserve in place of something that you do deserve. It's not fulfilled in your strength. It's not fulfilled in your power. It's not you earning something. It's not like a payment because you're good. Faith is a gift. You don't come on a birthday party and say, well, have you done some good things? Then I may give you a gift. What do we deserve? God's wrath, death, and hell. What do we get? Heaven and life. And if you ever thought about this, the Lord Jesus Christ took the sins of all of us unbelievers who put our faith in him and put them on himself on the cross to be judged, and he did what he did not deserve. He went to the cross, and on the flip side, he gave his righteousness, which he does deserve. That great exchange happened at the cross, and it was at a great cost that he did this. And so you can't come this morning and you can't see what's going on in the news and you can't just trivially walk through this without asking yourself, have I been shown this grace? Have I been given this gift? If you have, it should show in worship. When we sang this morning, it was so amazing to hear all the voices worshiping the Lord. Look at Ephesians chapter 2, verse 8. Ephesians chapter 2, verse 8, for by grace you have been saved through faith, not of yourselves, it's a gift of God. Chapter 3, verse 1, for this reason I, Paul, the prisoner of Christ Jesus, for the sake of you Gentiles, if indeed you have heard of the stewardship of God's grace, which was given to me for you.
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19: Hello, listeners. Welcome to Business by the Bay. I am Ajay Sani, and I'm really excited to be in studio with Crystal Wrigley Janis. She is passionate about personal finance and the transformative impact it has on life. Whether you're a high school student stepping into adulthood or an adult trying to finally feel confident with money, she believes financial education is the ultimate key to freedom, empowerment, and making your dreams happen. Good afternoon, Crystal. How are you doing?
20: I'm doing amazing. Thank you so much for having me here.
19: It's my pleasure. So, you know, I meet a lot of business owners doing so many great things. But it's funny enough, I have not met in person any money coach before I met you. And I'm really looking forward to this conversation. And why don't we start with your journey? What made you decide to become a money coach?
20: Yeah, I think my journey started the way most people enter money is I never learned it myself. And for many people, they struggle with it year after year. And for me, I was like, I'm determined to figure it out. So it all kind of started in high school. I was the first in my family to go to college. And everyone said, go to college, you'll be successful. And as a young person, I'm like, I'm no dummy. I want to be successful, whatever that means, right? And whenever a good college meant, like, I was going to go. So I went to college. I got in the best school I could get into because that was really the only advice, like go to the most prestigious school you could get into without really defining like what's the best way I learn or what do I need. So I did that. I graduated my 4 years and I started working in wealth management at UBS Financial Services in San Francisco. And in wealth management at UBS specifically, they work with clients that have 500,000 or a million or more. So there's a baseline. So they're not teaching foundational money skills either. And what I learned when I got into the adulting after college, I was like, wait, I have this degree, but I don't know how to manage my money. I'm totally sunk out here. And like, they're not teaching me at, you know, UBS. They don't teach that kind of stuff either. And I was like, well, how am I going to be successful if I don't know how to manage this thing that is impacting my life day in, day out? So I was like, I'm going to figure it out. I'm going to figure it out. And I'm going to go back and I'm going to teach high school kids the money skills they need in order to be successful. And so I did a career change. I became a high school teacher. I taught economics, which is what I majored in. And I pulled in like 4 weeks of personal finance into my econ class for a long time. And it took numerous years of teaching to realize that I didn't have to just make it 4 weeks. I could create a year-long class that all students deserved. And so I was teaching at a city called Berkeley and Berkeley High School in California. And I wrote a year-long elective for seniors. And what you and I have talked about offline is, right, money is not necessarily the end goal. Money is just the tool to realize their dreams. And so the whole class was designed around what their dreams are. And so we talk about what their dreams, how to reach dreams, and then I gave them the money moves to make those a reality. And so I did that. I taught for 15 years in this class, and I worked with a nonprofit called Next Gen Personal Finance.
19: Okay.
20: And I became a teacher representative for the California movement to make personal finance a required class to graduate. There weren't that many people and many teachers teaching the class like I was, or even teaching a class like I was doing at all. And so we partnered with the state superintendent, Tony Thurman. He had a press conference at my school in order to showcase the work that I was doing. And I became kind of, like I said, the teacher representative to make personal finance a required class to graduate in California. So I got to go to the state level and turn the ballots, all kinds of fun stuff. And lots of press in my classroom. And when they passed it in California in 2024, I decided that I was done. I was done teaching and I was going to go work with adults. I had accomplished something that I didn't know was going to be possible, that every California student will have access to personal finance when they, you know, before they graduate. I do 8-week transformations with adults who have decades of money stress and overwhelm, and we transform that in about 8 weeks.
19: So you're saying it will be, you know, like from 2030, it will become a requirement?
20: Yep, for every California student, and there's about 30 states that have a similar requirement. So there's Next Gen Personal Finance is on a mission to make it for all 50 states, and there are 30 states in. So it's pretty powerful.
19: That's amazing. When people come to you, what do they say, or what kind of challenges they think they have, and how you perceive all of that?
20: Yeah, I mean, the people that I work with, they are so overwhelmed and stressed about their money. And, you know, my clients range from 23 years old to 80 years old. So it doesn't know a specific age bracket or a different, you know, category of person or even income level. But, you know, the feelings that people have is, and there's numerous questions they have is, I don't know where my money goes. Am I going to be okay? Thoughts they have around money is that I make a lot of money, but I have nothing to show for it. And there's a lot of just painful feelings and identity around that. I feel like a loser. I'm, you know, a recent client told me that, you know, she's late 40s and her money stress is so overwhelming. She said it feels like it's choking her every day. And so that pain, that stress, because although it's money, right, we attach so much identity to it. And it's really like this really heavy thing we carry around every day when we're not sure how to make it work for us.
19: Wow. Crystal, as I said in the beginning, I didn't know that there is a money coach. And earlier, then I heard about money coaches. I mean, I've heard about life coaches, business coaches. I've met few, but money coach as such, it's not that common that there are a lot of people who are, I mean, you'll see a lot of financial advisors. So how do people even know that, okay, hey, I should be talking to someone like Crystal?
20: Yeah. And there's the biggest money coach, and I'm not sure he even defines himself that way, uh-huh. right? That people are most familiar with is Dave Ramsey, mm-hmm. right? That's who people know when they're like struggling with money. They know Dave Ramsey, and a lot of people go through his programs. And there's a few other people that do stuff like that. And that's kind of where people fall. But they don't do, they do group programs or buy my online class. They don't do one-to-one coaching. And so with people that are so overwhelmed and stressed with their money, I hold people's hands through the 8-week transformation. And so the money moves for everyone are roughly the same, right? Everyone should have a plan for their money, which is a budget, which no one likes to hear when they're stressed out about money, because all they hear is like, that's so much shame, that's so much overwhelm, like you're going to judge me for what I'm spending my money on. Mm-hmm. And but these people that come to me, they know their money's chaos. They feel it every day. And when we put it into a plan, into a budget, we can see clearly what the numbers are. And then it's actually calming. Like, oh, it's not as bad as I thought. Or here it is. And now let's have a plan around it. And so the money moves are roughly the same for everyone. But making it unique to your lifestyle is what's different. Mm. Right? Because a lot of people, the budget is so important to come up with that plan. Savings, you know, credit card payoff, all that can be automated. But your budget can't. And that's where everyone gets stuck. And so when it comes to working with a money coach, you know, a lot of people ask me, like, are you a financial advisor? I'm not. Financial advisors require you to have assets to invest. That's how they make their money, is right. They're managing your assets. You know, the people I work with, you have no assets, right? You might have a little bit, but that's not what you need. They're not going to help dig you out of credit card debt. They're not going to help you figure out where all your money is going and how to come up with a plan that's going to make those dreams a reality. And so working with a money coach is below a financial advisor. And no, there's not very many of us. There's people, like I said, that do group coaching or have specific environments, but we're kind of a unicorn, unfortunately, because I think like there's a lot of people that need our services. And there's a lot of information online. You can find anything you want, right? Mm-hmm. Especially with AI and all of that. But to really have someone hold your hand, understand the stress you're going through, customize it to you. Like I said, unfortunately, there's not a lot of us. There's some, but not a lot.
19: Issues I can see is one, it's not necessary that the information that is available is really the best information. It may not be a bad information, but is it applicable to me the way it is presented, how I will process it? That's one part. And the second is also accountability. If we usually work with any coach, then there is a good coach will make his or her client account. Like, you know, hey, if you're working with me, this is what I expect you to do today, next week, or whatever. That part is not there. But if someone comes to you, as an example, what is your process, or what, you know, at a high level, when you talk about solution, what is a good solution for a person who is under stress?
20: Yeah. And so it always starts with all of my potential new clients. We always start with a 45-minute free call to talk about what's the big issues that they have, what the goals are, when they want to accomplish that goal. And then is it a good fit? Because I'm going to be really honest, like I'm not here to waste their time or mine of whether I think I can help them reach those goals, overcome those problems, and if my program is a good fit for them. Because if bankruptcy is the only option, there's so many, you know, they're buried in debt and we walk through all these different options and like the numbers just aren't going together, and then I'll be really clear about that, because my program is an investment. It does have a cost to it. And for people, they're like, well, I'm already struggling financially and now I'm going to spend money. Like, yes, you are. You are going it, because what you're doing is not working. And what you're doing, you've been here for, this isn't a 1-year problem. This is a decades of problem.
19: Right.
20: And if you want something different, you have to do something differently. And so investing in your transformation is, you know, what this is going to take. And not everyone's ready for that. But what the transformation looks like is same thing when I did with my high school kids, is we start with the dreams. What do you actually want? And so in my transformation, because I'm a teacher by training, I'm going to teach you the skills you never learned, and I'm going to hold your hand in implementing them. So I have an online class that I built where they go in and they learn for about 1 hour a week. They learn and they do activities, because I want them to start implementing some stuff. And then we come in and we do the full implementation together. So the first unit is all about their dreams. Like, what do you want? And there's a lot of activities in there to help them expand, including why everyone must become a millionaire. It's just non-negotiable, because if you want to stop working at some point, which you may or may not have the option, your body might quit on you. This is what it's going to take. And then I also walk them through what are the millionaire statistics. Millionaires really aren't extraordinary people. They kind of live basic lives, but most people don't know that. They think, like, we have the difference between rich and wealthy. When rich is what everyone's trying to look like, the flashy car, the flashy house, but they're buried in credit card debt. They can't pay their bills, paycheck to paycheck. Whereas wealthy is what's in your bank account. And that's what we're after, because the wealthy side of it, what we want to buy is our freedom. Freedom to do the job you want to do, to spend time where you want to spend time, to go travel, to whatever it is. That's what money is really for. So that whole unit is about just defining their dreams and expanding it, so that when we go to implement the money moves, we know why we're doing what we're doing and we know what we're after. And that's kind of the bullseye for everyone. So that's where we start. The second week is they're going to learn why budgeting is so important. This thing everyone is terrified of. Right? Everyone gets stuck. Every time I hear from people all the time, like, I tried to get started money transformation. I've tried to start a budget so many times. I opened an app. Like, I can't do it. Right? I've tried. But so they're going to learn why the budget is really the key to the dreams. It's just like, where's the money going? These are the dreams you told me. Do they line up or not? Okay? And obviously they don't. Otherwise, we wouldn't be doing this work together. They learn about why it's so important, and then I build it for them. And then every week after, we're coming in, we're checking how the spending is aligning with the dreams. Because a lot of times when people do their budget, they'll say, you know, I spend $500 a month on food. And then we check it every week. We're putting in what did you spend on your money? And we're usually not anywhere near close. It's more like $800 or $1,000. Mm-hmm. Oh, wow, that's a lot. I didn't even know. We don't know. Our economy is really good at taking our money. Right. Mm-hmm. We're really disconnected. We can just tap here. Everything's connected. Like, we can spend without even blinking an eye. Mm-hmm. And so the budget really makes it real. And then we get to sit down and start making decisions about what changes do they want to make so those dreams become a reality. I'm not here to shame anyone about their spending. Their money, their dreams is all them. A lot of critiques people say, like, people are poor because they buy Starbucks every day. I was like, if Starbucks brings you joy, let's make a line item in your budget and let's just account for it. I don't care. I don't care what you spent your money on. But we're just like, you get to decide. And once you can see a clear plan, then you can pivot. Then from there, they learn about savings and a high yield savings account, how to save for emergencies, how to save for dreams, and then where they should be using. They do some research on a high yield savings account so they can actually be earning interest on their savings. Then we go into credit and how to pay off debt, how to use credit to their advantage. And the last unit is all about foundational investing, how to use index funds to just start building that foundational wealth. And so that's the first 5 weeks. It's 8 weeks total. After that, when everything has been implemented and they've learned the things, then we have these other 3 hours to kind of play with. At that point, people usually kind of spread out the meetings because, like, they have the systems in place. And so we'll check in every 2 weeks then, like, how are things still feeling? How's the budget looking? I work with a lot of solopreneurs who don't understand, who didn't, when they come to me, they didn't understand how much they need to make to even hit their expenses. Mm-hmm. You know, a lot of people are just like, my income's inconsistent, so I can't budget. Mm-hmm. Yes, but your expenses are pretty consistent.
19: And so,
20: so if we know what it costs you to live your life, then we can figure out how many clients you need in order to reach that. Mm-hmm. So it's a little flexible at the end. One thing I like my clients to really know, and everyone should know, is money is a skill. It doesn't make you good or bad. It's just like riding a bike, learning a language. It's a skill, and most people have never learned the skill. And so in 8 weeks, you're not going to become an expert. You're going to be pretty solid. You're going to have to completely change the trajectory of your money in those 8 weeks. But know that I'm still going to hold your hand a little bit, because, like, you just want to keep checking in, the accountability, the support, as you're making those changes.
19: Crystal, the other part is, a lot of times people think, and I liked your, you know, differentiation between rich and wealthy, because there is this kind of impression that money is usually more of an issue for a person who is earning less compared to someone who is making good amount of money. But when we talk about skill, I guess that's what you are trying to say, that when the skill allows, like, whatever we are making, how to make best use of it, in the spending habits to investment to everything, because making more may not be a factor in making us wealthy. I can earn more and spend everything and there's nothing in my bank account. On the other hand, a person can be making half of what I make but is very disciplined and does the right things and make investments and all, and can be financially independent sooner than later.
20: Yeah.
19: Is that what you mean by skill and...
20: Yeah. So I think the recent stats I saw was 67% of Americans live paycheck to paycheck, mm-hmm. meaning at the end of the month, like there's nothing left. They have nothing. But the other stat is I think it's around 45% of Americans making over six figures are also paycheck to paycheck. So my clients and their salaries range from, I don't know, maybe $70,000 a year to mm-hmm. $1 million. I have a client that makes $1 million a year who's paycheck to paycheck. And making $500,000, who's paycheck to paycheck. Yeah. So if Americans live paycheck to paycheck, mm-hmm. meaning at the end of the month, like there's nothing left. They have-

0: like, well, when I get my tax return, then I'll pay off some debt. When I do this, then I'll start saving. Like, we're always waiting for more money, but more money usually is not the answer, unfortunately.
1: That is so true, because it's like, I guess it's the mindset thing. If I have the mindset of like, okay, hey, this much I'm making, and I keep on increasing my spending, it doesn't matter how much we make, because if we are spending 100% of it, it will be paycheck to paycheck. And you also mentioned that your very first unit is about the dreams. So I guess with that, it also helps people to stay disciplined, because once they know that they pencil in their dreams, it becomes more concrete. So is that one of the main reasons that you emphasize and start with dreams?
0: Yeah, I mean, the money doesn't really matter, to be honest. Like, money is just money, right? Mm-hmm. We assign the value to it. We, like, one person could have $1 million and feel like the wealthiest person in the world, and another client has nothing, she feels like he has nothing to show for it. And like, it's not about the money. It's about what the money does for you, right? And the dreams that you have. Because when I tell you that we're going to dive into a budget and we're going to look at your spending, right, most people will panic. But it's because we want whatever that dream is, whatever the dream you said you wanted. And for a lot of people, it's like breaking the cycle of paycheck to paycheck, getting out from under the credit card debt that feels like it's suffocating them, right? Getting rid of this feeling that they're a loser, they have nothing to show for their money. And so it's bigger than that. And so it's like the dreams are the motivation. The money is not enough of a motivation to dive in, because it's painful. Mm-hmm. Right? And unfortunately, the identity people attach to it has all this like, I'm a failure, I'm not enough, I'm terrible, right? All these really heavy things. And so when we attach to the dreams, like, let's push through that so that this can be your life. Mm-hmm. Right. The money, like doing a budget, is not motivating in itself. Right. Mm-hmm. That's shame. That's like all these things. But like, if we're going to change these feelings and you're going to walk into something where you have choice, now I'm committed. Now I'm willing to take a dive. Right. Mm-hmm. I'm willing to do it.
1: Yeah. It's and it's also, I guess, we go through some painful period while trying to implement anything, or either we are mentally tired or we see a big spending coming in or a possibility, or sometimes it could be like, you know, a friend can come and say that, okay, hey, what are you doing during this summer? Let's go on a world tour or whatever. So those temptations can come in, but if there is a method, then, and the dream is associated with that, then the person will say, yeah, I can go there, but I will make my, you know, dream more difficult, and I want to realize my dream. So okay, no. So then it's easier to say no to something that doesn't make sense, but also not in a negative way, because I can say no and feel miserable about it. Okay, I'm good for nothing. Like what you were saying, I guess the emotions that come through. I can't go on a tour, or I can't do this, because I can't spend because I don't have enough money. So that can be a negative feeling. On the other hand, say, okay, no, I'm really excited to see the progress that I'm making, and I want to realize my dream, and this is my dream, and this is more important to me rather than going on a world tour.
0: Yeah, and most people don't know their dreams, like, to be honest. Mm-hmm. They don't sit down and write them down, right? People come up with something around New Year's and that falls off 30 days later. But to go through activities like what I walk people through, they don't actually do that and write it down, right? Mm-hmm. Where it's like, this is what I want my life to look like. And it's not just about the money, but it's like, how do you want to feel? What's your health look like, right? What are your relationships like? What are all the things? And so really getting clear on that. And then once you're clear, it's easier to make decisions, because like, you know, we all know we live in an instant gratification society where our money is taken very easily from us. And so if we don't have a plan, right, everything else has a plan for our money for us. Right? Especially buy now, pay later is ruining people with their all these small payments. And so being clear on their plan helps them change their behavior of like, no, I actually don't want to do that. And I tell people too, it's like, don't use the words, I cannot afford that, because that's not empowering. You're acting like you don't have a choice. And what you say instead is like, it's not a priority right now, because I'm working on this.
1: Yeah.
0: Or it's not in the budget, but I am sure going to find a way. Right? I want that new car, and I'm going to find a way to make that happen, or whatever it is, right? Where you have a choice around it. Mm-hmm. So giving yourself, right, instead of just like the victim of my circumstances, like, no. Right. I'm going to figure this out, or my priority is going on a trip. So no, I'm not doing whatever that is.
1: Yeah. So just picking on, like you just mentioned that a lot of people, they don't know what their dreams are. So what happens, like, you know, say for example, you're going through the first unit, you say that, okay, hey, let's come up with the dreams thing.

0: that you like and what you would like to do. And if the person is a little blank, it's okay, hey, I don't know. You know, or the person is all over, it's okay, I'm not sure. So how can that person come with a better answer?
1: Yeah, and so I've already gotten a sense of them in our discovery call that we've done, a little bit of what their dreams are, so I can push them in that area. Mm-hmm. Because what happens too is, like, a lot of times people feel hopeless. Right? They've been trapped in this for a long time, and they don't feel like they really are allowed to dream or want something different. Mm-hmm. And so in our meeting, I'll push them. I'll ask them some questions, and we'll talk about, like, did you name the things you came here for in the first place, right, to break out of credit card debt, to break the paycheck to paycheck cycle, to stop overdrafting your account every month. Mm-hmm. But sometimes it takes a process and some gentle guidance and love to get them to kind of think about, what would you do with your time? What do you not enjoy right now that you would want to do differently? Mm-hmm. But we can usually get a pretty good a baseline that serves as a motivation to move with. And then over time, it might open up and blossom even more as they get more regulated, right? Our central nervous system is very addicted to whatever your current situation is. So if your current situation has been stress and overwhelm, it feels very alarmed to think about you moving out of that.
0: Crystal, what do you think are your key strengths that when you help people, they come up with, like, okay, hey, this is awesome, or Crystal, I really like what you did. What are some of the things that that makes the magic happen?
1: Yeah, I mean, I think it's the teaching background, right? I've coached, you know, and when I was a teacher, I had like 240 students a year. Mm-hmm. So, like, I had a lot of kids go. So I understand people. I'm not judgmental. Mm-hmm. And so also, like, I'm able to teach. I had someone came to me before that was just like, tell me what to do with my investments and I'll do them. I was like, that's not the way I work. Mm-hmm. And you should never work with someone who's just going to say, do this. I want you to understand why you're doing what you're doing. I mm-hmm. want you to go through the investment unit. They're like 10-minute videos and steps to implement. And then let's come in and talk about what's best for you. Like, never just say, like, so-and-so did it, because you're not going to understand why you're doing what you're doing.
0: Right.
1: So I'm able to teach people. But then because we implement and to their unique lifestyle and what they want, by week two, they're already feeling relief. So mm-hmm. decades of overwhelm in just a few weeks, we can start changing that. And I had a client who signed up who completely ghosted me. She did one appointment mm-hmm. and then fell off. She stopped responding to me. She canceled her appointments. And I called her and I was so surprised she answered the phone. But I talked to her and I was able to say, like, I know why you're avoiding this. I get it. And let's just jump on a call. You don't need to do any of the classwork. Like, let's just get on a call and let's just start moving. And so that really helped her. She's like, thank you so much. You know, she couldn't get past her own way. Mm-hmm. So I think, like, that compassion, that understanding, that being really real with people and not here to shame or judge, and really helping them get where they want to go in a quick amount of time.
0: That's awesome. That's great. Crystal, you meet so many people going through different emotions, whatever their challenges are. If you have to give one or two generic advice, what would you say? I know it's very personal and it's very customizable thing depending on the unique situation, but if someone wants to be successful, what would be your...
1: The first advice would be, have a conversation with me. But if that's not in your wheelhouse and that's not what you want to do, then grab a buddy. Like, it's the hard part about money is it's so isolating. Mm-hmm. People feel like they're the only ones. They're not. You're not the. If 67% of the society is in that same situation, you're not the only one. Mm-hmm. So do it with a buddy. Have accountability. Meet every week. Schedule a money date. Commit to doing one thing and doing it together. And remove that isolation piece of it. It is my number one tip. You can use ChatGPT or Gemini or any AI to be like, here's my situation. What one step should I look at? Who should I follow? Who should, whatever, and do it in community. But I think the first thing is you really got to get a grip on where your money is going. You really got to start with a budget and figuring that out so that you can make a change with it. But that can just be reviewing your bank account, like actually open your bank account, look through some charges, right? Mm-hmm. Take one day's of spending. Is this what I want? Should I have done something different? Was this like an emotional spend? You know, what was it? But those are some ways to kind of get started if you don't want to, like, really dive in and commit with someone to get you those results.
0: This is very useful. So, Crystal, if any of our listeners want to contact you, what's the best way to reach you?
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8: 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How are they supposed to be identified? Jesus Christ said, "By this all will know that you are my disciples if you have love for one another." 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
10: 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And they talked about in scripture what we were studying, what they were at, in that moment being convicted of. And they shared from their successes and their failures. I can write a letter to my younger self. It does no one any good. But if I write it and give it to the next generation, which is what I attempted to do with the book Moms of the Bible, now my stories, the stories of moms in the Bible, the stories of moms in history, can mentor the next generation, and it's relational and it's real.
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16: 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This is a Christian program dedicated to bring to you the prophetic fulfillment, warnings, and revelations of the end time, and to promote the advancement of Christ's character in your life. I am Pastor Rafael Perez, and I invite you to have a word of prayer.
17: Our Father in heaven, we thank you that you have given to us in your word a certainty, an assurance, a knowledge of something that is unchangeable and that we can depend upon. And as we live in a world where everything else seems to be changing, we pray that you will teach us the certainty of the hope that there is for those who believe and follow Jesus Christ. And we thank you in Jesus' name.
16: Amen. Amen. Amen. Okay, why don't we get right away to the Word of God, to the Bible. And since we're going to be talking about this greatest hope that we as Christians have, if I will ask you, Pastor John Grospo, what is that greatest hope that we have been waiting for and expecting into getting to that hope very soon?
17: Well, it is the keynote of all the scriptures, and Jesus spoke about it. The Old Testament prophets spoke about it. The apostles all speak about it. And since you use the word hope, I'll read you the text in the Bible where okay. that word is used.
16: Okay.
17: It says, this is Titus 2, verses 11 to 14. Okay. It says, for the grace of God that brings salvation has appeared to all men, teaching us that denying ungodliness and worldly lusts, we should live soberly, that is, not be intoxicated, righteously and godly in the present age, looking for the blessed hope and glorious appearing of our great God and Savior, Jesus Christ, who gave himself for us that he might redeem us from every lawless deed and purify for himself his own special people, zealous for good works. Notice here in verse 13, the second coming of Christ is called the blessed hope and glorious appearing of our great God and Savior, Jesus Christ. Now, I did not want to get into Greek and Hebrew and all those things on this program. I recognize that most people don't have time for that. However, sometimes scriptures have been perverted and distorted. And there have been some people who have said, well, it talks here about the blessed hope and the glorious appearing. And the blessed hope is the rapture, and the glorious appearing is the second coming of Christ 7 years later. But that is an impossible interpretation of this scripture. Anyone who has studied Greek has heard of the Granville-Sharp rule. And we won't go into Greek grammar syntax here, but it is impossible that this expression could be talking about two different things. The Greek grammar makes it impossible for that to be. So the blessed hope and the glorious appearing are actually the same thing.
16: Right.
17: The blessed hope is the glorious appearing
16: That's right.
17: of our Lord and Savior Jesus Christ. He's referring, of course, to the second coming of Jesus.
16: Amen. Amen. And we're going to be going through the Bible with the same topic, the same theme. Now, if I ask you, Brother Paul, could that be a greater hope than receiving our Lord and Savior in the clouds of heaven for us as Christians, especially in this world that what we see is too much suffering, too much violence, too much death? Can we think of a greatest hope?
18: I cannot, because in sync with what Paul said, if in this life only we have hope, we are of all men most miserable. One of my clients that I took care of in the hospital was a very rich man. I won't call his name, but he owned a string of pharmacies across the United States. And I took care of him when he was 96 years old. And he said, Paul, I like you. You're a good nurse. I have some advice for you. Two advice I have for you. One, do not get old. And the second is, life is a BIT. I was very disappointed. At 96, you're a multi-millionaire. You have houses scattered all over the world. And all you could tell me is, do not get old. A futile statement. And it proves what Paul says, in this life, if in this life only we have hope, we are of all men most miserable.
17: Did he tell you that the only way to avoid getting old was to die?
18: No. And at 96, he was not yet ready to die.
16: Right. Because God, our Creator, did not put us in this earth to die. He created us to live eternally.
19: it for eternity. It was the mess, like the mess of sin that has been introduced us into all this miserable and painful, like this man having, humanly speaking, maybe everything that a man might want, you know, money, wealth, but for the Christians, but all that wealth and all that richness could not prevent him to die. No. And that's very sad. See, this should remind us, when Jesus came almost 2,000 years ago, around 2,000 years ago, he noticed that his disciples were in trouble. They were kind of disappointed. There were a couple of things that were going on that make even the heart of Jesus being sad, and the heart of his disciple. He has noticed and I'm referring to chapter 13 of John. Let's read, for instance, on verse chapter 13 of the book of Matthew, verse 21. If you have it, Brother Paul, you can read it. 13 of John, verse 21. The book of John, and we would like to invite our listeners and viewers out there to follow closely all these Bible studies, so you can confirm that we are trying to bring to you through this program is indeed coming straight from the Word of God. Brother, can you read it, please?
18: Verse 21 of John chapter 13. Right. When Jesus had thus said, he was troubled in spirit and testified and said, "Verily, verily, I say unto you, that one of you shall betray me."
19: Mm. So Jesus was about to finish his ministry, and he was telling his 12 disciples that among them there was going to be one that will betray him. We can think about how much trouble and sadness and sorrow that must be coming to the heart of Jesus and to the hearts of the rest of the disciples. Because if we read, which we're not going to take time to keep reading in the same chapter, all of them start questioning and saying, could that be me? Is that going to be me? And of course, Jesus knew that Jesus was talking about Judah. And later on in the same chapter, on verse 38, Pastor John, can you read it? On the same chapter 13 of the book of Gospel of John, verse 38.
17: Jesus answered him, "Will you lay down your life for my sake? Most assuredly, I say to you, the rooster shall not crow till you have denied me three times."
19: Of course, he was referring about Peter. Jesus asked Peter, because Peter says, you know, I don't care what anybody will do, but I never will deny you. Isn't that sometimes, many times, type of attitude that we take? And you out there maybe has been saying, I'm going to be a faithful, you know, Christian. I'm going to be a faithful child for the Lord. But many times, say, the enemy will come and you know, set up a trap for us. What happened? Why Jesus had to say that to Peter?
17: Well, first of all, if Jesus had not predicted that that was going to happen, it would have been a temptation to the disciples. Does he really divine? Does he really know the future? Yeah. And so he demonstrated both to the disciples and even to the Jews over and over again. He demonstrated to people that he knew what they were thinking.
19: That's right.
17: And he knew what they were going to do in the future. They didn't know what they were going to do in the future, but he did.
19: Right.
17: And so Peter didn't think that that would ever happen, but Jesus knew what was going to happen that night.
19: Yeah, praise God. Jesus was not only human, but he was God on this earth.
17: Yes.
19: Think about this. The God of the universe coming and taking our human flesh to die for us in order for us to have hope. And that's the theme that I want to leave with our viewers today. There is hope. This whole thing what we see and experience on this earth is not going to be the end of this. There is hope. And right there in the following chapter of John chapter 14, Jesus then introduced to them or talked to them something that to me, it is a key note for my hope of glory that Paul calls. Look at John chapter 14, verses 1 through 3. I don't know, do you have it?
20: Yes. John, can you read it?
21: Jesus said, "Let not your heart be troubled. You believe in God, believe also in me. In my Father's house are many mansions or permanent dwellings. If it were not so, I would have told you. I go to prepare a place for you, and if I go and prepare a place for you, I will come again and receive you to myself, that where I am, there you may be also."
19: In verse 4,
21: it says, "And where I go, you know, and the way you know." Thomas tried to contradict him then.
19: I know, that's right. But what Jesus, yes, he noticed, as he has expressed in previous verses that we have been already reading, that there was trouble in the hearts of his own disciple. You know, and then he comes and say, you know, let not your heart be troubled. In another word, what Jesus was saying is, yes, in this earth, we are going to have trouble. Men going through sickness, women, children, regardless of their position in society. But Jesus went, and that's what he wanted to do with each one of us, by the way, to fix our eyes on things above, on things that pertain to eternal life. And practically what is Jesus telling them is what? I'm going to go. You're not going to have me, you know, on this earth for a short while, but I'm going to go and prepare what?
18: He's going to prepare a place for them.
19: And that's something good. It's because beautiful. He promised also something else, that wherever I'm going to be, you are going to be. Isn't that a good news?
18: It's a beautiful assurance.
19: Isn't that a good news to each one of you, our viewers up there? I believe. And then something, this is not something that Jesus was introducing for the first time. We can go throughout the Bible, from the Old Testament to the New Testament. And the theme, the idea, and the truth of a second coming of Christ, it's all over the Bible. In the book of Acts, if we go to the book of Acts, chapter 1, on verses 9 to 11, because, as you mentioned, Pastor John, unfortunately, the enemy has been trying to confuse even so many good people, so many good Christians, even with the in reference to the second coming of Christ. And I believe that we must be humble enough to read the Bible, the Word of God, as children, but with a spiritual understanding. And let's see how Jesus himself said to his disciple how he was going to come and how this was going to take place about his coming, his second coming. Would you read, please, the book of Acts, chapter 1, verse 9 through 11. I believe, Brother Paul, you have it?
18: Do
19: you
18: want
19: to read it, please?
18: I do.
19: No, go ahead.
18: Verse 9, "And when he had spoken these things, while they beheld, he was taken up, and a cloud received him out of their sight. And while they looked steadfastly toward heaven as he went up, behold, two men stood by them in white apparel, which also said, Ye men of Galilee, why stand ye gazing up into heaven? This same Jesus, which is taken up from you into heaven, shall so come in like manner as ye have seen him go up into heaven."
19: Yeah. Pastor John Gospel, I know you have a long experience in preaching through television, through radio, and we have been bringing also these presentations through a national radio and TV, and the reason that we are trying to reach out so many people is because we want them also to partake of these beautiful promises. And really, what was Jesus promising to them? How was he going to come again?
21: Well, if you go to the 24th chapter of the Gospel of Luke, it talks about this last walk that Jesus had. This was 40 days after the resurrection. Right. And he says, here's the way it describes it in Luke 24, 50 to 52. Uh-huh. It says, he led them out as far as Bethany, and he lifted up his hands and blessed them. So he was with them. They didn't know that this was going to be the last time they would see him until That's he would right. come again. That's right. But he walked with them up to Bethany, that's up the Mount of Olives, and he lifted up his hands and he blessed them. This is a real experience. This is not a dream. This is something that they're experiencing. And while he is blessing them, notice what happened. Now it came to pass, while he blessed them, that he was parted from them and carried up into heaven. So while he was blessing them, he started to rise. And as he was rising, it says that here in Acts 1, while they watched, he was taken up, and a cloud received him out of their sight. And while they looked steadfastly toward heaven as he went up. So he was going up, and they were there standing looking, and they were trying to see him as long as they could see him. And if you've ever seen a plane take off, it gets so it's smaller and smaller and smaller.
19: That's right.
21: And so he was getting smaller and smaller and smaller in their eyes because he was farther and farther away. And finally, a cloud receives him out of their sight. And then the angels appeared here in Acts 1, and they said, now look, this same Jesus that you have just seen go into heaven, he's going to come back the same way that you saw him go into heaven. Now notice when he says that when he went up, it says a cloud received him. And so we know from that statement of the angels that when he comes back, he will come back with clouds. And there are several scriptures that say that he will come back with clouds.
19: Right.
21: For instance, in Revelation 1 and verse 7, mm-hmm. it says...
19: Yes, I was thinking about that verse.
21: It says, behold, he is coming with clouds. Notice, he's going to come with clouds. He went away in a cloud. He's going to come with a cloud.
19: Right.
21: And it says, and every eye will see him. Now, some people said, oh, That's the righteous people are going to see him when they're spiritual eyesight. But it doesn't say that. It says every eye, the wicked don't have spiritual eyesight.
19: That's right.
21: But the wicked are going to see him come too. It says, and every eye will see him, and they also who pierced him.
19: Right.
21: And all the tribes of the earth will mourn because of him. Right. So every eye is going to see him, and all the tribes of the earth are going to mourn. Now, maybe we should spend just a moment asking the question, why is it we have Christians all over, and people say, well, the world is going to be converted, and yet it says here that all the tribes of the earth are going to mourn when Jesus comes back. Now, that is such a prominent part of the gospel teaching that Jesus himself said the very same thing here in, if you look in Matthew 24.
19: Right, right.
21: Mm-hmm. In Matthew 24, it says that in verse 30, it says, then the sign of the Son of Man will appear in heaven, and then all the tribes of the earth will mourn, and they will see the Son of Man coming on the clouds of heaven with power and great glory. So we maybe should understand and try to understand, why is it that when Jesus comes back again, he's the Prince of Peace, he's the life giver, he's the source of joy. He is the one that paid the price for our sins. It is through him we have eternal life. It is through him we go to heaven. He is called in the scriptures altogether lovely. And so why is it that a person like this, when he comes back, the one that everybody, we say in Christian nations, we say, oh, well, we're all worshiping him. We're all followers of him. Well, if that's the case, how is it that he says that when he comes back, that all, he doesn't say some, he says all the tribes of the earth are going to mourn when he comes back. We need to maybe understand that a little
19: Expand.
21: Bit.
19: Expand. Well, on the same chapter 24 of Matthew, verse 29. Do you have it in there, Brother Paul?
18: I do.
19: I think it would be good to read that too, because the deception that the coming of Christ is going to be kind of, in a secret way, that not everybody's going to see him. It's, I believe, it contradicts the word of Christ over and over and over. Let's read 24, verse 29. 24 of Matthew,
18: yes.
19: Verse 29.
18: Yes. Immediately after the tribulation of those days shall the sun be darkened, and the moon shall not give her light, and the stars shall fall from heaven, and the powers of the heaven shall be shaken.
19: Mm-hmm. Okay. And what else will happen?
18: Verse 30. Uh-huh. And then shall appear the sign of the Son of Man in heaven, and then shall all the tribes of the earth mourn, and they shall see the Son of Man coming in the clouds of heaven with power and with great glory.
19: Mm-hmm. So again, Pastor John Grosbo, Jesus repeated many times in the Bible that his coming was going to be, as I usually refer, as the day of the most noise in this universe, on this earth. All the tribes, not just few people, all the tribes of this earth are going to take notice, and they're going to mourn. Now, the question will be, why they will be more, they'll be so sad? Why they will mourn?
21: Well, now that is a question that's very important to understand. Yeah. I wish I could answer in one sentence, but I can't. Yeah. However, a clue here as to why they'd be mourning is in Revelation 6. And here it says in verses 15 to 17, and the kings of the earth, the great men, the rich men, the commanders, the mighty men, every slave and every free man hid themselves in the caves and in the rocks of the mountains, and said to the mountains and rocks, fall on us and hide us from the face of him who sits on the throne and from the wrath of the Lamb. For the great day of his wrath has come, and who is able to stand? Notice, they're mourning because they know that judgment day has come and they are not ready. They are not ready for Jesus to come. And the Apostle Peter, by the way, gave a very strict warning to Christians to not be in this condition when Jesus would return. Notice what he says here in 2 Peter 3. He's talking here about the day of the Lord when Christ comes again in verses 10 to 13. And then he says to Christians in verse 14, he says, therefore, beloved, looking forward to these things, be diligent to be found by him in peace, without spot and blameless. See, the reason that people are mourning is because they realize salvation was offered to me. I didn't accept it. Now I'm lost. They're not without spot and blameless. See, the plan of salvation is not only so that I can be forgiven of my sins. Jesus told Nicodemus, he said, and Nicodemus was a spiritual leader. Jesus told Nicodemus, he said, look, he said, you need to understand this. Unless you are born of water and of the Holy Spirit, you cannot go to the kingdom of heaven. And Nicodemus was shocked by that. But that's true for every person. Unless I am born of the Holy Spirit. In other words, what does the Spirit do in my heart or my life? Unless the Spirit has worked a work of regeneration, we call it conversion, right, in my life, unless that's happened, I cannot go to heaven just because I've confessed my sins. Many Christians are confused about this. They think that I've confessed my sins, I'm all right. Salvation is more than just confessing your sins. Yes. Salvation is being reborn of the Holy Spirit.
19: That's right. And no wonder Jesus also in the book of Matthew chapter 7, verses 21 and 23, which we don't have time to read it all in this program, but it is well for all of us to remind ourselves that Jesus presented very clearly, not everybody that called him Lord, Lord, will enter with him. The key thing that Jesus says over there is, because they did not do my Father's will. And in another program, we should expand. What does that mean to do his Father's will? Brother Paul, we just got a few seconds.
18: Yes. In regards to the statement and the passage which Pastor John just read, the intensity of their rejection of Christ was brought forcefully to me about a month ago when watching a program on the British Question. It's a spiritual program where they discuss spiritual questions. And they ask an Adventist pastor to give is testimony of whether or not Jesus will come, as the scripture just said.
19: Yes. Okay.
18: And
19: you got
18: they laughed him to scorn.
19: Okay.
18: A simple statement as read clearly in the Bible regarding Jesus' coming in that group were priests and secular people and spiritual people. They laughed him to scorn.
19: Right. So my brethren, all of you, my friends, our viewers, we want to thank you for being following us in this Bible study, in this round table. And again, thank you, Pastor John Gospel, for being with us today. Thank you, my brother Paul, for being with me too. And thank you for your time. And until then, God bless you and get ready for the coming of Christ. Amen.
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7: I know we assume everybody's heard the gospel, but I talk to people who have been going to church most of their lives, and I say, just tell me what the gospel is, simply. And they can't. So they're believers, but they don't have an ability to tell others what the gospel is. How are people going to hear it if we don't tell them what it is? So Jesus is willing to save them, wanting to save them, died and paid the price for all sin, mine and yours and theirs, but they haven't looked to Jesus. They're waiting. They're waiting for something to happen.

0: Welcome to Apply Within, a verse-by-verse study of the Word of God with Pastor Bob Davis of North Country Chapel. We invite you to join with us as we, by the power of God's Holy Spirit, apply His Word within our own hearts as we study line upon line, precept upon precept, verse by verse, through the Bible. A healed man breaks the Sabbath law and is questioned by the Jewish leadership about Jesus as our study of John continues in chapter 5, verse 10. Here's Pastor Bob.
1: The Jews, verse 10, therefore, said unto him, therefore, when you see therefore, you look and see what it's there for. What? He picked up his little mat, his bed, picked up that little mat he was laying on, and he carried it, and he walked on. Well, you know, when it says the Jews, it's not talking about everybody that's a Jew. When you find this term, you're commonly talking about the Jewish leadership, the leaders, the powers that be. The Jews, therefore, said unto him that was cured, that was healed, it is the Sabbath day. It is not lawful for you to carry your bed. The spiritual leaders, the holy guys, say, don't carry it. And the Lord God Almighty says, carry it. Who are you going to listen to? Really? You sure? You say that now. But when other people start telling you to quit doing this and quit doing that, and you got to go to church on Saturday or you'll go to hell, and they start, are you really going to listen to that? Even if the government starts to say that to you? It is the Sabbath day. It is not lawful for you to carry your bed. He answered them. I love this guy's answer. He doesn't know what to say. He knows that that goes against the Sabbath, you know, practices. He knows that. But this guy healed me. And he doesn't know who he is. He healed me and he told me to pick it up and take it home, so I am. He answered and said, he that made me whole, the same said to me, take up thy bed and walk. I'm just doing what he told me. Then they asked him, what man is that which said to you, take up thy bed and then walk? Who would point him out to us? Show us the guy that said that to you. And he that was healed wist not who it was. In our language, didn't know who it was. He didn't know. He didn't catch his name. He didn't even ask his name. He has no idea who just healed him. He knows it's the power of God, but he doesn't know who the guy was he was talking to. Doesn't even know a name. He says, he that was healed did not know who it was, for Jesus had conveyed himself away, a multitude being in that place. Put all that together. Those verses 10 through 13. After 38 years of not being able to walk, and from what Jesus is going to say to him in a few verses here, it looks like he was much older than 38 because he did walk for a while. And Jesus is going to say something that'll kind of hint at that. After 38 years of not being able to walk, here is this man carrying his own bed. He hasn't walked in 38 years, carrying a mat that he used to be laying on, walking away from the pools, walking wherever he's going to. Well, I know he's going to go to the temple. I read ahead. He may have taken his bed home first. I don't know where he lived, but I know he's going to the temple. And of course, we're already told it's the Sabbath day. So the Jewish leaders challenged him. They stopped. You see, they are the hypocrites. It's the Sabbath day. The Jewish leaders challenge him. They stop him and challenge him. They don't know he hadn't walked in 38 years. I don't think they care. Who cares? They don't care about this man. Jesus loves him. They don't care about this guy. All they see is there's this idiot walking, carrying his bed. He's got to know it's the Sabbath. What is this guy's problem? We got to fix this fool. So they stopped him, challenged him. The scribes, just for your own background, just for your own notes, the scribes listed 39 tasks. 39. Don't ask me why not 40. Don't ask me why not 38, an even number. 39. 39 tasks that were absolutely forbidden on the Sabbath. 39 of them. And aren't you glad we're not under the law and have to go memorize that list? And everybody that tells me, Well, I live by the law. Really? Name the 39 things you're not allowed to do on the Sabbath. Ready? Go. They don't know. They don't know. And they think you're weird for even bringing it up. I didn't bring it up. You did. You said you live by the law. 39 tasks that were absolutely forbidden on the Sabbath. Carrying a burden was one of them. A burden would be anything. Pretty soon, a burden was so light, you know, it wasn't even a pound or a half a pound. Now he's carrying this mat. Instead of rejoicing at this miraculous ability for this man to walk, the religious leaders condemn him for carrying his bed, thereby breaking the Sabbath. His answer was, he doesn't know what to say. They are the holy ones. They're the best Israel's got to offer. They are the ones with the robes. They are the Bible scholars. And now they're chastising him. He's in trouble. And I'm sure he's a little nervous. And his answer is, I love his answer. The one who healed me told me to get up and pick up my mat and go home. All I'm doing is just doing what I'm told. Well, we're telling you to put it down. They challenge him again. Really? Somebody told you that. And who do you think that somebody is? Who is it? Point him out to us. We'll fix this guy. Who is this person that dared to tell you to break Sabbath tradition? Who is the guy? Show him to us. Point him out. Where is he? He didn't know Jesus' name. He didn't know. I don't know. He couldn't point Jesus out in that large crowd because Jesus, once he healed this individual, notice of the thousand that needed to be healed, nobody even gave him a look. Nobody. Do you know how many people there are that come to church that don't belong to the Lord and they never even give him a look, but they were here with everybody else? Jesus didn't just pick this guy and say, I really like you. Something about you that is so cool. No. The man paid attention to Jesus, gave Jesus his attention. Jesus healed everyone that would listen to him and everyone that came to him, right? What does he do? He doesn't know what to say. But notice this, Jesus is simply gone. He walked on. Don't know where he's headed. To the temple eventually. That's where everyone goes on these feast days. Whether it's a one-day feast or a three-day, whatever it is, you're going to be at the temple. And so you probably figure that you can find Jesus there somewhere, but they don't know who they're looking for. And he doesn't know who he's looking for. I probably recognize him if I see him again, but I don't know. So look at verse 14. Because Jesus had conveyed himself away, a multitude being in that place, so crowded, he looked around, he didn't see Jesus. Jesus had moved on. Afterward, Jesus found him. Maybe you should underline that in your Bible. Jesus found him. King James. Jesus findeth him in the temple and said to him, behold, thou art made whole. Sin no more, lest a worse thing come unto thee. The man departed and told the Jews, the religious leaders, it was Jesus which had made him whole. So sometime later, I don't know, we're not given a time frame. Sometime later, Jesus found this man that he had healed. He found him in the temple area. Now, if you read through the law, you know that this lame man would have been forbidden to enter into worship, right? So he hasn't been in the temple in 38 years. Because he couldn't because of his handicap. The language suggests not that Jesus stumbled across. Oh, hey, I saw you this morning. Nice seat. What up? No, it suggests that Jesus came to the temple and looked for him there. Got some unfinished business. He was healed. But he needs a heart change, everybody. He was healed. Remember, everybody that got healed didn't get born again. thousands of people were fed when he fed the thousands, and they weren't saved. Thousands of people were healed and demons were cast out of them. But that doesn't make them saved, right? You've got to surrender your heart and your life to Jesus Christ, right? He doesn't even know who it is. So Jesus comes looking for him. Jesus tells him, see or realize this. You've been made whole. You're healed completely, 100%. And says, and you need to realize this. See this or look. You've been made whole, completely healed. Go and sin no more. He said that to you and me too. How did we do? Yeah, I know. Don't say it out loud. Go and sin no more. But wait, lest something worse come upon you. What could be worse than not being able to walk for 38 years of your life? You've been made whole. Now you need to live a whole new way. You need to go from this place when you go with a heart to follow God, with a heart to walk in the light by God's grace and mercy. Your heart set on trusting the Lord, walking in his ways, walking in his will. See something that I think is easy to miss. See it here. Jesus is interested not merely in healing this individual's body. That's good. It's important. And he did it freely, no charge. But far more important is the healing of this man's soul from sin. True? Just being able to get up and walk, that'd be great after 38 years, but there's something that you got to know here. And Jesus' words, I think it reminds me, it reminds you, reminds every one of us, that those of us that have received Jesus Christ, freedom and privilege carries responsibilities. It does. We live in a country where we're the most free country, or well, used to be, in the world. But what that carries with it, responsibilities. You got to live a certain way. You got to act a certain way. What does Jesus mean when he says, go and sin no more, lest something worse come upon you? Here's what he's reminding that man, telling that man, and every one of us, if we'll get it, sin has far more terrible results than physical sickness or physical difficulties. Did you know that? Sin has far more terrible results than just that. Those who die in their sins are condemned to eternal wrath and anguish, separated from the Lord God Almighty forever. Go and sin no more. Walk now in the light. Why? Because you do not want to be separated from the Lord God, your mighty, for all eternity. That's much worse than not being able to walk on this earth, or not being able to see, or not be able to use your hands, or not be able to think well, right? We all think everything that's wrong with us physically is just the most terrible thing in the world. Though the most terrible thing is to gain the whole world and lose your own soul. Dr. Wolford writes it this way. Jesus' warning to this man was that his tragic life of 38 years as an invalid was no comparison to the doom of hell. Get it? 38 years would be hard. Eternity is harder. So he's wanting this man to realize what God has done. What did the man do? He went his way. And now he has met Jesus. Now he knows who he is. I think it's at that point he probably believes in him. It looks like. Now he realizes who's talking to him. This is that prophet. This is that. So he goes, now that he's met Jesus, and he tells the Jews, the spiritual leaders, that man that healed me is Jesus. He healed me, told me to rise up and take up my bed and walk. That was Jesus. Here's what I like about this. Now, they're jealous already. These religious leaders were a little worried because Jesus was baptizing, well, his disciples. Jesus' ministry was growing bigger than John the Baptist. They were worried about John. He was cutting in on some of their prophet, cutting in on some of their preaching time. Now, Jesus, his disciples were baptizing more than John. More people were coming out to listen to Jesus. So the Jewish leaders were starting to be afraid of him. Not because they thought he was God, but because he's stealing their church. Jesus went to the temple, everybody, and on purpose found this man that he had healed. Did you hear that? He found him. Now, how did you get saved? Didn't you get saved the same way? Whether you were sitting here in church, or sitting out there in a field, or you were in a foreign land, or you were in a women's study or a men's, or wherever you listened on the radio in your car, went to the temple, everybody, and on purpose.

didn't he? He did. You have to acknowledge him. Or you have to just say, I'm not interested in bother with you. There's important things out there. The story is told of a little boy who answered when someone said, young man, have you found Jesus? This little boy gave this answer. Sir, I didn't know Jesus was lost, but I was, and he sure found me. Get it? Jesus went to the temple specifically looking for that man. Why? Because he had been healed. And he wants the guy to know it's me and there's something more important than this life. And I love you and I want you to realize, be careful. Walk in such a way. Walk with the Lord. Because something worse comes upon you, and that's separation from God for all eternity. And you say, I don't believe it. Don't wait till you believe it. It'll be too late. You will believe it. You know, Jesus came looking for me, not in the temple. I didn't know there was such a thing. Never gave it a thought. I was on an island of Guam. He came to the island. He found me and he saved me. Now remember back to when he came and found you. And what he did after he saved me, he did the same thing as he said to this man. He called me to walk on in him. That's all. I didn't even know what that means. I was a brand new believer. So were you. I know what it means, but I just want to walk in Jesus. What does that mean? Well, grab a Bible and let's start in Genesis 1:1. And here we go. He came looking for you. Remember that? Remember, just take a moment. Remember, if you, maybe you don't know the exact date. I just know the exact date of mine, but maybe you don't know the exact date. That's okay. It's not a sin, but there has to be a time where you remember willingly surrendering to Jesus Christ, asking Jesus Christ to come into your heart and into your life. Maybe not with those words. He came looking for you and he found you and he saved you there, right there. And then he called you what? To walk on with him, to walk on. And he gives you his Holy Spirit, so you don't have to do this alone. He is looking for some right now. Right now, he is looking for some. Wanting to save them. He's looking for you, some of you, wanting to save you. And to call you to walk on also. That's what Jesus is doing. If we will hear him. At the pool of Bethesda, those five covered porches that surrounded that pool, there were so many people that you couldn't count them. There were multitudes. So ask yourself some basic questions like a detective. How many were there? Lots and lots. A number so big, you couldn't count them. So you can make up a number. I don't care. There were 800. There were 2,000. It was so much. It was crowded, packed. No more room. And only one person was healed. Do you think, honestly, that Jesus loved that one more than he loved all the rest of those who were there specifically so they could be healed also? Do you really think that Jesus only, I know something about you, Bob. You're just cute. You think that's why he saved me? You think that's why he saved you? Well, some of us, duh. But, I mean, do you really think he didn't care about all the other few thousand that were there that day? You know he did. You know he did. If someone would have been paying attention instead of staring off over there and or fighting with the person that they're saying, hey, I was here first, back off, dude, right? Don't you think if someone would have realized that that man that couldn't walk stood up, like someone right next to him, they were concentrating so hard on everything else, they didn't even see this guy get up and walk away. If they'd have looked, don't you think they'd have looked and said, what just happened here? Who are you? Don't you think Jesus would have said, you want to be healed too? Yes, sir, I do. Are you kidding? One person was healed. Why didn't he heal more? Because none of them looked to him for anything. Faith. Without faith, it is impossible to please God.
Why?

0: Because first, you have to believe that God exists by faith. And second, you have to believe that he is a rewarder of those who look for him, who diligently seek. True? When God calls you, and you don't bother me, I don't care who you are, you know what? I got a test tomorrow, I'm studying, right? Or you can say, speak, Lord, for your servant's listening. Just like little Samuel's going to say coming up soon. None of them even acknowledged him. They were too busy into themselves. Too busy watching the water, waiting for it to move. You see, God's going to do something out there. God's standing right here, right almost next to you. You could touch him if you want to do. I know, but I got to do this. This is how it happened. This is how it works. Churches are guilty of saying the only way God heals is, and then they set up little rooms, prayer, healing rooms. Find one in the scriptures. Find one. You can't. They're not there. And they're starting to say, well, you know, come to this room. Look, God can heal you in by the pool. He can heal you in your bedroom. He can heal you in the hospital. God can heal you anywhere he wants to heal you. Why didn't he heal more? I wanted him to heal more. None of them would acknowledge him. Too busy having their eyes somewhere else. There are multitudes in our world today, right now, where you work, the people you hang around, where you go to school, where you shop, there are multitudes. The number is so big, we can't count them. That don't belong to Jesus. Is Jesus willing to touch them? Is he? I mean, he could heal them and they could still go to hell. True. They don't have to receive him, right? This guy was healed and had no idea what had gone on. But Jesus came looking for him and said, wait a minute, I want to talk to you. Now that you're healed, think about this, right? There are multitudes who aren't saved, many, many. I think Jesus is willing to save every one of them, every one of them. Is he willing to save them? Yes. But they haven't looked to him yet.
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3: 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Well, if I'm down there by myself, I have a right to be afraid. But notice what David said. He said, "But I don't have to fear evil. It's scary, but I don't have to fear evil." Why? Not because there's an absence of threatening circumstances, but because there's the presence of a loving shepherd.
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12: This is Victory Lane with Reverend Lawrence Gray Sr., Associate Minister of Grace Bible Fellowship, Antioch, California, where Kirkland A. Smith is the senior pastor. Now, Victory Lane.
13: Welcome to Victory Lane. I'm your host, Reverend Lawrence Gray Sr. Come with us now as we do what? Travel down the highway of life by the preaching and the teaching of the gospel of Jesus Christ to a lost and dying world. Recruiting sinners who do not know Jesus and the pardon of their sins while encouraging believers to remain steadfast, unmovable, always abounding in the work of the Lord. For as much as ye know that your labor in the Lord is not in vain. 1 Corinthians, the 15th chapter and the 58th verse. And remembering this always, for God so loved the world that he gave his only begotten son, that whosoever would believeth in him should not perish but have everlasting life. For God sent not his son into the world to condemn the world, but that the world through him might be saved. St. John, 3rd chapter, verses 16 and 17. We thank you for tuning in this morning. We pray that you are being blessed in the name of Jesus Christ. We pray for his grace, goodness, and mercy to go with us and stand by us, keep us in his perfect will. We bless your name, dear Lord. We give you glory. We give you honor. We give you praise. For you are indeed worthy of it all. And we magnify and uplift the name of Jesus. For there is no other name given among men through by which one must be saved. That at the name of Jesus, every knee shall bow, every tongue shall confess that he is Lord. He is Lord because he has risen from the dead and he is Lord. And we worship you and we glorify you and we magnify your holy name. Bless us this day, Lord. Bless us and give us the blessing that we stand in need of. As your word go forth, Lord, we pray but that you come in by the power of the Holy Spirit to crown our heads with the wisdom and the knowledge. And bless us, Lord, to receive your word that we may be better equipped men and women of God. We pray now, dear God, that you just hide me behind the cross and let the words of my mouth and the meditation of my heart be acceptable in thy sight, O Lord, my strength and my redeemer. Loose my tongue, illuminate my mind. In Jesus' name, Holy Spirit, have your way, have your way. Amen, amen, amen. So, first I want to thank you for, listening to the past month. We had sermons from the Word of God that I preach, and I pray that you enjoyed them all and that it help you and that you were blessed in listening. Now we're going to continue with the teaching on the book of James. We're going to pick up where we left off at James, the first chapter, verse number 9. Let's look at that. James, the first chapter, verse number 9. Let the brother of low degree rejoice in that he is exalted. One who is of a low degree or self-esteem is poor in spirit. Jesus Christ said, blessed are the poor in spirit, for theirs is the kingdom of heaven. And if you in that manner of thinking, or you are living that type of lifestyle of low esteem and feeling bad or sorry for yourself and you have low self-esteem, Jesus, the Bible says, rejoice in that, knowing that you are exalted in Christ Jesus. And sometimes if you're in that type of position, you need to talk to somebody. You need to reach out and ask for help. Sometimes you just need to, some counseling maybe, if you feel like you're in a low degree, but the Bible says that you are exalted in Christ Jesus and for the right to have eternal life as an heir of eternal glory in Jesus Christ, being born again. When you get like that, Jesus said, come unto me, all ye that labor and are heavy laden, and I will give you rest. Huh? Matthew 11:28-29. All those who are heavy laden, come unto me and I will give you rest. Take my yoke upon you and learn of me. Learn of Jesus. Study Jesus. Take my yoke upon you and learn of me. For my yoke is easy and my burden is light. And ye shall find rest unto your souls. You'll find rest. You'll find rest, spiritual rest, in Jesus Christ. Start, if you get disarrayed and off track, read the Gospels. Luke, John, read Jesus. Listen to Jesus talk. Listen to what he says in his word. He has some good teaching in Matthew 5, Matthew the 5th chapter, 6th chapter, 7th chapter. Listen to the words of Jesus Christ and it will comfort you. It will console you. It will keep you. Jesus will. We used to sing a song, Jesus will. Who will open doors that I cannot see? Jesus will. Who will heal all my burdens for me? Jesus will. I know he will. He'll fight my battles if I keep still. Jesus will. Jesus will. James, first chapter, verse number 10. But the rich, in that he is made low, because as the flower of the grass, he shall pass away. Huh? Even the rich is going to be made humble. Huh? And rejoice. Rejoice. Even if you're rich and you lose certain riches. Let me say something. You may not have thought of it like this, but you are rich. If you can go to the refrigerator and get some food, you are rich. If you can put gas in your car, you are rich. If you got money in your pocket and you can go to the store and buy what you want to buy, you are rich. If you have a car, you are rich. If you have a house and shelter and things in your house, you are rich. If you can go to the bank, have money in the bank, you are rich. If you can buy a ticket, an airline ticket, a bus ticket, huh? And go anywhere you want to go, you are rich. If you can take a vacation and go different places, you are rich. If you can do anything you want to do with a credit card, debit card, you are rich. And even if you don't have it, you're still rich. In America, they got shelters. They got clothing giveaways. They got food giveaway. You are rich. But some people are richer than others. But check out. The riches are going to fade away. Huh? The riches are not going to last. Verse number 11 says what? For the sun is no sooner risen with the burning heat, but it withered the grass, and the flower thereof falleth, and the grace of fashion of it perish. Check out. So also shall the rich man fade away in his ways. All that stuff that you got, all the money that you got, is going to fade away. Huh? It's going to fade away one day. All the money, huh? It's going to fade away one day. What Paul say? Let's go to 1 Timothy. Talk about being rich. 1 Timothy, 6th chapter, verse 6 and 7. Verse 6. But godliness with contentment is great gain. Being holy, living godly, and being content. It's great gain. Being content with what you have. Being content with what you have, what God has blessed you with. Godliness with contentment is great gain. Verse number 7. For we brought nothing into this world, and it is certain we can carry nothing out. Brought nothing in this world? Brought nothing in this world, and you ain't taking nothing out. And it says, but having food and raiment, let us be therewith content. Having food and clothing is enough to be content with. All the rest is extras. Huh? It's okay. It's okay to have it. But ain't nothing like having food and clothing. Huh? You can't compare that. You can't compare money to having food and clothing. Huh? Have you ever been hungry? Now, have you ever been hungry, really hungry, huh? There's no pain like a hunger pain, especially when you can't feel it. Thank God that we can. The Bible said, having food and clothing, be content. It's okay to have the rest of the stuff, but to the lowest degree, if I get there, if I got some food, I got some clothing, I'm good. I know that. I lived that life. I was homeless. I was tore up. I was tore up from the floor up. I slept in shelters. I slept on the streets. I panhandled. I was hungry. I went to Glad Memorial and stood in line for food and clothing. Huh? Having food and raiment, let us therefore be content. And I was content. God picked me up, turned me around, changed my lifestyle, but I went through that. I went through that to get to where I am. Huh? Preacher asked me one day, Reverend Gray, would you pray for me? For what? I want your anointing. I want your anointing. Is that right? Yes. What seminary school did you go to? None. What theology school did you go to? None. Well, I want some of your anointing. Pray for me. Okay. I began to pray. Father God, bless Reverend Wright. Give him the blessing they stand in need of. God, I pray that you allow him to go through some things and some changes, some hardships, Lord. Allow him, God, to be homeless and hungry and tore up from the floor. He kind of wiggled his hands. Allow him, God, to sleep on the streets, sleep in shelters. Allow him, God, we pray in the name of Jesus that you let him go to jail. And allow him to get strung out on crack cocaine and be delivered, Lord. Allow him, Lord, to sleep in shelters. He said, whoa, whoa, whoa. Whoa, Reverend Gray, I didn't ask you to pray for all of that for me. You know, I just asked you to pray for, give me a bit of your anointing. I said, brother, don't ask me to pray for you for my anointing unless you're willing to have gone through what I went through to get my anointing. Huh? Now I told him, God has given us all the unction of the anointing of the Holy Spirit. And you got your own. Just pray that you increase in it. Huh? That's what you do. Because guess what? Having food and raiment is good enough. It's okay if you're rich. Some people are richer than others. Huh? But check this out. Check this out. James 1:9. But they that will be rich fall into temptation and a snare and into many foolish and hurtful lusts which drown men in destruction and perdition and or damnation. Huh? They that will be rich fall into temptation. You know when you're chasing money? You know when you ain't got enough money? You're not content with what you got? You just keep wanting more and more and more because you're not content, huh? You're not satisfied. So therefore, they that will be rich and keep going after that, they who will be rich keep going after money and money and not have enough of it, fall into temptation. Start doing things you shouldn't do. Start doing things that you shouldn't do. Hurtful lust. Start doing things that you shouldn't do. Start doing things that you know you shouldn't do. Falling, chasing money. Huh? You say those, you will fall into a snare. It's a trap. Hurtful lust. It's a trap. You see it every day. So-and-so got caught taking money, stealing money. Huh? Chasing money, conning people, scamming people, trying to be rich. You see it every day. And then what you see also is they get busted. They get busted and go to jail, falling into the temptation and the snare of chasing that dollar bill and hurtful lusts, all kind of stuff. And the Bible says it drowns men in destruction and perdition and or damnation. Why? Because the Bible says, 1 Timothy 6 chapter, 10th verse, for the love of money is the root of all evil. You know what the root is? The root is in the ground. A tree can't grow without the root. And he's saying having the love of money is the root in your heart, in your mind, that leads to what? All evil. Huh? Remember the OJs made a song, For the Love of Money? People will steal from their mother for the love of money. People will rob their own brother for the love of money. People can't even walk the street for a small piece of paper that carries a lot of weight for that mean, oh, mean green. Almighty dollar. For the love of money is root of all evil, which while some coveted, you know, I desire, I want it, I got to have it. You go to bed, here's what, you go to bed thinking about it. You wake up thinking about it. You plan, you scheme how to get it, how to get it, how to covet. Which while some have coveted, some after have erred from the faith, went astray from the faith of God, chasing the money, wanting the money, scamming for the money, lying for the money, doing stuff for the money, have erred from the faith and pierced themselves through with many sorrows. With many sorrows, pierced themselves. It's like an arrow, like a point, sticking in you. Pierced themselves with many sorrows. Pierced themselves through. Not just pierced, but a pierce went through. What? Your heart, your mind, your spirit. With many sorrows. What? Chasing the money. Chasing the money. Huh. Chasing the dollar bill. Check this out. There's nothing wrong. Absolutely nothing wrong with having money. There's nothing wrong with absolutely being rich. There's nothing absolutely wrong with it. More power to you. God bless you. Here's what the Bible says. 1 Timothy 6 and 17. Charge them that are rich in this world that they not be high-minded. Don't be high-minded. Better than somebody else. Because you got money. You got a better car. You got a better house. You got better this. Everything you got is better. Bible says don't be high-minded. Check this, especially towards your family. Don't be high-minded. Nor trust in uncertain riches. Don't be trusting in your uncertain riches. Huh? Why? Why? Because you brought nothing in this world and you ain't taking nothing out. But in living, don't trust in riches, but in living to God. But in living God. Don't trust in riches, but in living, but in the living God. Don't trust in riches, but only in God, who gives us richly all things to enjoy. He's going to give you what you need. Seek ye first the kingdom of God and all his righteousness. Was that Matthew 5 and 43, 44? One of those. Seek ye first the kingdom of God and all his righteousness, and all these things shall be added unto you. Huh. And the Bible says, they that be rich, that they do good, that they being rich in good works, ready to distribute, ready to communicate, that you do good. Do good with your riches. I'm talking to somebody, you got hundreds of thousands of dollars, some even more, that they do good and that they be rich in good works. What that mean? In good works, what? Ready to distribute. Help somebody. Help somebody. Ready to distribute. Instead of being stingy. Instead of being a tightwad. Help somebody. The Bible says that they do good. That they be rich in good works. Your works should supersede. Your works should supersede your richness. Your works should supersede your life. Ready to distribute. Willing to communicate. Willing to talk to folks. Willing to help folks. Huh? Why? Laying up in store for themselves a good foundation against the time to come, that they may lay hold of eternal life. Laying up a good foundation, living a good, solid, foundational life unto Jesus Christ as you prepare to lay hold on eternal life, because truly we brought nothing in this world and we are taking nothing out. That's an FYI for somebody. You don't believe it? You don't believe it? Jesus gave the perfect example about the parable of the rich man. Huh? Let me see if we got time to get there. Yeah, we got time to get there. St. Luke, 12th chapter. I tell you, we're going on a journey here. We're going on a tour in the book of James, and this is where the Lord leads me. St. Luke, 12th chapter. Verse 13. And one of the company said unto him, talking to Jesus, Master, speak to my brother, that he divide the inheritance with me. My brother stole from me, and he keeping the inheritance. He keeping the money. You ever have family members steal the money from the inheritance and leave you out? You've been good. You've been brothers and sisters, brothers and brothers, sisters and sisters. And all of a sudden, the money comes in and money changes them. Don't let money change you. And he said unto him, man, who made me a judge or divider on you? And he said unto them, take heed and beware of covetousness. For a man's life consists not in the abundance of things which he possess. A man's life does not consist in the things that he possess. But he said a parable unto them. The ground of a certain rich man brought forth plenty. And he thought within himself, saying, what shall I do? Because I have no room where to bestow my fruits. I got so much money. I got it in the banks. I got it in financial investments. I got houses. I got houses. I got cars. I got money. I got money. I got so much money. I have no room. I have no room. I got so much money. I'm so rich. St. Luke 7. St. Luke 12, 17. And he thought within himself, saying, what shall I do? Because I have no room where to bestow my fruits. What shall I do? I got so much money. And he said, this is what I do. I will pull down my barns and build greater. And there will I bestow all my fruits and my goods. I'm going to build some more barns. I'm going to build some more houses. Put my money invested in there. And then he said, and then I will say to my soul, soul, thou hast much goods laid up for many years. Take thine ease, eat, drink, and be merry. Oh, I got so much stuff. I got so much money. I got so much stuff. I don't need no more stuff. I'm going to say to my soul, take easy. Take it easy. Take it easy. Eat, drink, and be merry. That's what I'm going to do. That's what he began to do. Verse 20, but God said unto him, thou fool, this night thy soul shall be required of thee. And whose shall those things be which thou hast provided? Huh? Who shall those things be that you laid up in store for and all that, et cetera, et cetera, et cetera? And he said, so is he that lay up treasure for himself and not as rich toward God. Huh? Be rich toward God. We're going to continue next week. Tune in. God bless you. God keep you.

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14: Welcome to 10 Talents. This is a show where we multiply impact and add value. We ignite, connect, and empower purpose-driven leaders at the intersection of faith and passion. I'm your host, Keith Koo. I'm really excited for today's guest. We've been trying to connect for a while. We are friends for a number of years. He doesn't need actually any introduction ordinarily, but I think because of how many hats he has, how many things he's done, I just thought it would be really great. I'm really grateful for his time. So today I have Henry Kaestner. Henry is known as the co-founder of a Silicon Valley unicorn named Bandwidth, founder of Sovereigns Capital. And I think because of his movement, he started something a few years back called Faith Driven Entrepreneur on a mission to ignite 1 million Christian entrepreneurs around the world. But one of the things as I've gotten to know Henry is he's always looking for that really BHAG, big, hairy, audacious problem group. And so I wanted to talk to you about that today. So Henry, welcome on the show.
8: Keith, it is great to be with you. Thanks for having me.
14: And I have to admit, because it's been a while, I'm actually quite excited, but also a little bit nervous, even though we know each other, because I think when I think about all the stuff you've done for the kingdom, but also in the marketplace, I think it's just fascinating because I don't know that many people that can actually just start something because they want to. And you've done it in your business and you've now done it with Faith Driven Entrepreneur.
8: Well, I'd like to think, of course, it's not just because I want to do it. It's because God wants to do it. Everything that I've done, and I know that this sounds over the top theological, but everything that I've done has been an idea that God has given me. And then he's always given me the resources to execute on it. And then as a part of those resources are incredible partners. So I have incredible partners at Bandwidth. My best friends, David Morkin, Luke Roush helped me to found Sovereigns Capital, Justin Foreman at Faith Driven. And it's been a great blessing. So what I do, I can't take any credit for it. And it's not false modesty. It really is. God's shown me the thing to do and then give me the resources to execute.
14: And I think that's a great story. And for one thing, I think that's a great calling. I think about without necessarily, I mean, there has been suffering, but I think about Joseph and how he had provision for the 7 years of famine. But I also think about that. You just told your story and I've heard bits of it. I mean, over time, because you're always in the midst of an event or something like that, that one thing that I've personally can testify to is you're like the most humble guy. And that's not easy to do. Maybe it's your Southern background or upbringing, but you are the most humble guy.
8: Well, it's funny you talk about Southern upbringing. So I grew up in Baltimore, which is indeed south of the Mason-Dixon line. But maybe I think it's easier for people from Baltimore to be humble when our really what we are is we're Baltimoreans. We're we are at a spot where you know, I'm not from New York. I'm not from a place where the place that I'm from would give me and maybe a sense of inflation. And then also I realized I think that this is the most important thing, and that was a joke at the expense of my fellow Baltimoreans. But I really think that it really comes from, if I have any humility at all, and I wrestle with all sorts of difference in issues, but if I have any humility at all, it's a function of the fact that I know how sinful I am and how far I've fallen of the glory of God. And I'm 55 now, but I have fallen short of his glory since the day I was born. And through his grace, I'm reconciled to him. But it's really hard to get really fired up about yourself when you realize that, gosh, I have fallen so short. And yet I'm not beating myself up about that because I know there's a God who loves me and my identity is in him. And when I grasp that, it gives me this nuclear source of energy. It's a joy and a gratitude that as messed up as I am in my thought life and just the pride issues that I have and all sorts of different problems I have, that even with all those things, God still loves me. And when I really just like absorb that reality, then I have an opportunity to return, as we all do, all of your listeners do, out of this sense of joy and gratitude for the gift of life now and then forevermore. I mean, it's amazing news. It's incredible. Really, if we all let it sink in, it allows us to do incredible things, but understand what the source is of that. And really, I think it's a function of the degree that we understand that it's God working through us that allows us to be involved in really cool things. And he's allowed me to be involved in some really, really cool things.
14: And that's what I've seen. And again, thank you for your honesty. It's refreshing. I think even as a believer in Silicon Valley, I think a lot of times, whether we're conscious or not conscious, we have a lot of masks up. So I think your ability to be vulnerable and share this heartfelt feeling of our brokenness, but yet that we rely on God and God loves us unconditionally. I think that is just a beautiful sentiment. And I think that also when I think about
8: it's a beautiful reality.
14: It is a reality. And I mean, I don't want to get too much into my week in terms of studying theology and using AI and that's a different topic, but it is the reality. And that's the thing is that a God who's infinite, all powerful, all knowing and everywhere, that he has an individual love for each of us. When I'm witnessing to people, I wasn't thinking I was going to talk about this today, but when I'm witnessing to people, especially for those who are open to spirituality.
8: Yeah.
14: I mean, I try to talk to everybody. I will say to them, do you know, Henry, that I can attest that God loves you personally more than the universe itself? And they'll say, how can you say that? And for the people who are aware, oftentimes people say the universe is infinite. Mm-hmm. And I'm actually correcting them. It's like the universe is near infinite. But the one thing that is infinite besides God are our spirits. And so I know that we are infinite. There's going to be a new heaven and a new earth, but we are infinite and the universe is not. And so people can't grasp
8: that
14: because people see us on it. You know, an atheist will say that we're an insignificant person on an insignificant planet, an insignificant part of the galaxy or universe. That's what Carl Sagan said. And I'm like, but that's just God demonstrating in the Bible. 13 times he said he spread out the universe like a curtain or plus 13 plus, but that in spite of that almost infinite, or he is infinite, that he loves us individually, wants a relationship with us individually.
8: Indeed.
14: And so that's kind of what I think about when we're talking. Yeah. And that's also when I think about Henry Kaestner, the name, I think you've kind of branded redemptive entrepreneurship.
8: So that's a great compliment, but I have to say that there are a number of folks that have really championed this idea of redemptive entrepreneurship. And I think especially about Dave Blanchard and Josh Kwan, who co-founded an organization called Praxis. And they really helped us all to understand this concept of redemptive entrepreneurship. When we realize that we are creating the image of a God who loves us and he called us to create, we're creating his image. And when you think about the creation mandate, be fruitful and multiply, taking dominion over all things, we're creating the image of the great creator who, according to the Gospel of John, is what continues to this day. So it's what we're to do. Then you marry that with the Lord's Prayer, thy kingdom come about on earth as it is in heaven. I really believe that we're in the active participation of doing that, that God is using us to be able to bring about his kingdom on earth as it is in heaven. And that's a holy, that's a holy ambition. It's an incredible spot that we found ourselves in. But all too often, I think we miss it. We miss it. We see entrepreneurship as a way to play a game and win, for us to be able to make money, to be able to get the approval of our peers, or we just get fascinated by the fact that so many of the businesses we run have a scoreboard and it's dollars, and that becomes the purpose. And we miss the big grand narrative of what's really going on. That we're created for this. We are called to create. But it's the degree that we understand their identities in Christ that gives us an opportunity to really supercharge that, to make it really count. Because then when we realize that God's called us to create and he's having us advance his kingdom, so we've got to be in constant communion and in connection with him and ask him what he wants us to do. And then when we see the finances, that's not the goal. It's now we go back to the owner, the person who gave us the being, the infinite being that gave us that opportunity, and ask him, how would he have us steward those resources to continue to advance his kingdom? And that sounds like we're just working for somebody else, but it ultimately, I believe, is part of his great plan to deliver us great joy. So I've made a lot of money through the grace of God over the course of my career. And yet I've understood that the great joy is delivered when you're creating with God. If you focus on the money, the whole thing goes poof. When you focus instead on creating with God and God, where do you want me to be? And the means you're partnering with him all the time, that's where the real joy comes from.
14: Yeah, thanks for giving that, bringing the Praxis story. And I think that we can really see your joy. I mean, this show is called 10 Talents. As you and I were having dinner once and we were talking about the name, that is entirely off of Matthew 25 on the parable of the talents, which is why I named it 10 talents, because the first servant five talents, second servant, two talents, third servant, one talent, that the first servant and the second servant both multiplied double, but it was 5 to 10. Yeah. And so everything I hear about when you're talking about where you're centered in your identity with Christ, that you were called to create. I mean, that's all faith-driven entrepreneur. That's the genesis of that, that we're called to create.
8: Yeah, indeed.
14: I mean, that just having you here in the flesh to talk about it is what's been powerful. It also reminds me of why I started the second show. So I just can't tell you how much I appreciate the insight you have. And I know that today we're going to have a very short amount of time with you, so we're going to leave some room to talk about what's also on your mind, which is solving the world's greatest problems. So you're listening to 10 Talents. I'm your host, Keith Kuse, special guest in studio here in Silicon Valley, Henry Kaestner, founder of Bandwidth, founder of Sovereigns Capital, co-founders.
8: Co-founder.
14: And very well known for co-founding Faith-Driven Entrepreneur. I've been blessed to be able to moderate a lot of those groups, and I've seen the implication of that worldwide, Henry. So congratulations to you, and also just always reminding that Christ is at the center of everything. If you have any questions or comments, you can go to xtalents.com, and we'll be right back.

0: Welcome back to 10 Talents. We're the show that wants to multiply impact and add value. In studio with me is Henry Kaestner. In our first segment of today's show, we talked about Henry's background. Many know him as the co-founder of Bandwidth, co-founder of Sovereigns Capital, and also the co-founder of Featured Entrepreneur, a global movement activating 1 million Christians worldwide. Certainly strong presence in the United States, but also abroad in Africa and in Asia. And so, Henry, thanks again for being in studio.
1: Keith, it's great to be with you. Thanks for having me.
0: Great to have you. Great to see you. And Henry, I wanted to talk about, because you're always on the go. You're always starting these movements. Tell us about the next thing. Well, I shouldn't say the next thing. It's complimentary, but yeah, solving the world's greatest problems. That right. is a really, really big, audacious goal. So let's talk about that.
1: It is. It is. And it actually has a semi-arrogant name. So I think we need to just look at that right up front. So a quick word of background. Faith-driven entrepreneur and faith-driven investor are these movements that are in more than 140 countries now through the grace of God, getting folks to store their vocations, as in the case of entrepreneur, and their financial resources, as in the case of faith-driven investor, to participate in the work that God's doing in the world. And it's been helpful, and we've got some great feedback through some incredible facilitators like you. We have 2,400 volunteer facilitators around the world in helping people to really go back to their businesses with this new perspective on God's love for them and the opportunity to work for Him in their business. But more and more, as we look at our world all around us, there's the brokenness that is there. We're confronted with, when we get all these people excited about our identity in Christ and our call to create and to be stewards, not owners, and be joyfully generous, to what end? Well, part of it absolutely are the businesses that we run. But also part of it is that there are some incredible problems all around us. Mm-hmm. People have said that there are more kids up for, or there are more Bible-believing churches in America than there are kids ready for foster care, right? So we should be able to solve that. When you think about clean water, you think about any of these different issues. So we want to make sure that this is a movement that's not just about a pep rally without a football game, but it's us getting in, because we've seen now through thousands and thousands of groups, when you get 12 or 15 people together that are problem solvers, they solve problems. So let's talk about clean water. Let's talk about youth discipleship, church planning, microfinance. Let's look at that and let's do it together. So solving the world's greatest problems, because it's what God created us to be and to do together. And that's really important. So you'd say, gosh, that's a difficult phraseology, because we, of course, don't solve problems without God. So it's solving the world's greatest problems together under God's power and for His glory. But it allows you and I to work on a working group together to say, gosh, let's go ahead and make a real dent in trafficking. That's a massive problem right here in Silicon Valley where we live. We can find 12 to 15 peers like ourselves as a part of a broader network of hundreds of groups of faith-driven entrepreneurs who are getting together to talk about solving trafficking. Now, that's something we can get behind.
0: Yeah, and I think that is a great example of putting our minds together. I don't know if you've met Vanessa Russell yet, but Vanessa is a sister in Christ. She's also got a show on KFAX, and it's called Love Never Fails. Now, Vanessa and I both worked at Cisco, and she started Love Never Fails as both a way to address trafficking, but also to then upskill the victims and to actually give them tech skills. So whether it's like Cisco certification or Microsoft certification, and her husband's a pastor, is Tim. And so I think, though, that when I notice what happens in Silicon Valley where I live, that there's a lot of these different groups, and I'm like, oh, you should know this person or know that person. I mean, you have a global footprint, but I'm just saying that even in local communities that we should be doing what you're suggesting, but you're actually trying to activate both local and a global movement, which is always, something that can only be inspired by God, because without that, I mean, people try to do things. I think about, you know, you and I, when we were having dinner, we were talking about the Tower of Babel, and both has good implications and bad implications. But I think in terms of what did God say? In the bad sense, He said that if humans were allowed to just hang out together, they could accomplish anything. And that was based on their pride. They're trying to achieve.
1: Wrong motive.
0: Right. The wrong motive. But for you, you're actually turning into something beautiful, which is that humans can do anything. If they put their minds together and if they have the right motives, then they can accomplish things for the kingdom.
1: 100%. When you see the size, scale, and scope of the Tower of Babel and Bruegel's painting, you get a sense of this incredible project that we all want to be working on, and the specialization of labor towards something magnificent, but it was being

0: what this movement's all about, solving the world's greatest problems under God's power for his glory.
1: Yeah, and I like how you bring that up. I mean, we think about often, we think about the world we live in now, and although as Christ followers, we have confidence in the kingdom, do we really think about the kingdom and what the kingdom impact is? Because things that we're doing on earth now have eternal impact for his glory. And I think that is something very significant. I wanted to ask you then, in solving the world's greatest problems, how are you activating people? Is it similar to Future of Entrepreneurs? Is it different? How do you actually?
0: Very similar.
1: Okay.
0: So what tens of thousands of entrepreneurs have come to know about FDE is that we have content and community. We have 6-week groups or 8-week groups where you get together, 20 minutes of content, typically a small documentary and a little bit of teaching from some great pastors like Chip Ingram and J.D. Greer and Tim Keller and others, helping us to understand what's the bigger picture of what we just saw. And then 40 minutes of facilitated conversation. Now, instead of talking about story and our vocations or our investments, now we're talking about what's going on in trafficking. Let's talk about the rescuing part, but let's talk about the supply side, but let's talk about the demand side.
1: Yeah.
0: Let's talk about public policy. Let's look at the different aspects of each one of these issues that we find ourselves being asked to participate in, or for us to understand through this larger foundations course about what problem are we asked to solve? A lot of people are like, I know that I'm supposed to take care of the poor, the very thing we should be eager to do, Galatians 6:10, right? But what's my problem? What do I care about? I think it's clean water, but I don't really know. So we want to help communities come together and discern what their problem is as well.
1: You bring up a good point, because how do people actually frame that in Galatians 6:10? I often criticize myself as well, having been born and raised in the United States, child of immigrants, the Western world, the Western church. And people know I talk about this a lot. It's easy to be complacent because things seem easy. And even though you talk about trafficking right here in the midst of Silicon Valley, people are just not aware of that sometimes or have blinders on. How do you get people both wanting to care locally and globally? Because you also do things in other continents. So how do you actually get people anchored that it's both good locally, but also good to broaden themselves past the United States even?
0: Yeah. Well, everything's head and heart. So on the head side, you want to provide the size, scale, and scope of the problem to be solved. What are we looking at here? What are the numbers behind it? And then let's bring in the heart as well. We do the heart through storytelling. And then we've been trained. We understand thousands and thousands of years of giving that we give when we give together in community. It's different than how we invest, but when we give, we want to be together with others. So we're launching these groups based on those three things. One of what are the statistics that help me to understand through my head what the issues are? Help me to understand who the service providers are that are mapped against it. What's the competitive landscape? And then on the heart side, show me the stories to help me to understand whether I should care and whether this is really a heart thing for me. And then bring me alongside others, peers of mine, that aren't asking me for something. There's no ask, right? But a safe place for us to be able to process together. And some people might look at trafficking, for instance, and say, I want to be all about the rescue part. Mm-hmm. And other people might be, I want to be all about the public policy part, so that some of these behaviors are illegal in different jurisdictions and there's more enforcement, right? So there's that trifecta, if you will.
1: Yeah, and I think back to Vanessa and the work she's done in recent California laws, and there's some controversy around that as should be. I want to go back to what you're talking about, invest and give, because you just made a very interesting point. Investing is not giving. How do you get people, back to being complacent and myself being guilty as well, how do you get people activated around these concepts?
0: Yeah, great question. Okay, so this also helps us understand the titling of it a little bit too. So there's faith-driven entrepreneur.
1: Right.
0: And that's building.
1: Yes.
0: Building to solve a problem. Entrepreneurs and social entrepreneurs do that all the time. There's investing. That's right? Placing our investment capital, incredible funds like the Eagle Fund, where you can invest in for-profit companies that address a problem. And the last one is give. But this isn't faith-driven giving. It's all of these things. It's building, investing, and giving, B-I-G, toward solving the world's greatest problems.
1: Love the acronym. Build, invest, and give. So in terms of how people get a hold, how people get a hold of the faith of an entrepreneur, how are people specifically getting kind of maturity and understanding around solving the world's greatest problems? How are they actually getting access to that information? I mean, you have this community already, but you're trying to activate others. How can they find out more about

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1: 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Also, if you want to go back, I encourage you. I do moderate once in a while. So you might pick up one of my groups, but Faith Driven Entrepreneur is also Faith Driven Investor. And I think that if you are in the marketplace or just in the marketplace and you're called to create and you're feeling that tug, definitely find out more. And Henry, these things go by so fast. Thanks again for your time and being on the show today.
0: Keith, I'm grateful. Thank you.
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9: 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When the world around Abram erupted into war, Abram realized that he did have a responsibility. And so do we today. As you listen, may the Spirit give you ears to hear and a heart to believe the words of eternal life.
10: We will now read from Genesis chapter 14. Genesis 14, we'll read the first 16 verses. And it came to pass in the days of Amraphel, king of Shinar, Arioch, king of Elasar, Chedorlaomer, king of Elam, and Tidal, king of nations, that these made war with Bera, king of Sodom, and with Birsha, king of Gomorrah, Shinab, king of Admah, and Shemeber, king of Zeboim, and the king of Bela, which is Zoar. All these were joined together in the vale of Siddim, which is the Salt Sea. 12 years they served Chedorlaomer, and in the 13th year they rebelled. And in the 14th year came Chedorlaomer and the kings that were with him, and smote the Rephaims in Ashtaroth Carnaim, and the Zuzims in Ham, and the Emans in Sheva Kiriathaim, and the Horites in their Mount Seir unto El Paran, which is by the wilderness. And they returned and came to En Mishpat, which is Kadesh, and smote all the country of the Amalekites, and also the Amorites that dwelt in Hezion Tamar. And there went out the king of Sodom, and the king of Gomorrah, and the king of Admah, and the king of Zeboim, and the king of Bela, the same as Zoar, and they joined battle with them in the vale of Siddim, with Chedorlaomer, the king of Elam, and with Tidal, king of nations, and with Amraphel, king of Shinar, and Arioch, king of Elasar, 4 kings with 5. And the vale of Siddim was full of slime pits. And the kings of Sodom and Gomorrah fled and fell there. And they that remained fled to the mountain. And they took all the goods of Sodom and Gomorrah and all their victuals and went their way. And they took Lot, Abram's brother's son, who dwelt in Sodom, and his goods, and departed. And there came one that had escaped and told Abram the Hebrew, for he dwelt in the plain of Mamre the Amorite, brother of Eshcol and brother of Aner. And these were confederate with Abram. And when Abram heard that his brother was taken captive, he armed his trained servants, born in his own house, 318, and pursued them unto Dan. And he divided himself against them, he and his servants by night, and smote them, and pursued them unto Hobah, which is on the left hand of Damascus. And he brought back all the goods, and also brought again his brother Lot and his goods, and the women also, and the people. Thus far the reading of God's holy word. Some months ago, after much prayer and deliberation and consultation, our church established a condensed mission statement for this battle. A statement we read on the cover of every bulletin. By the Spirit's grace, discipling believers in Christ and evangelizing unbelievers for God's glory. This mission statement calls also for commitment, involvement, face-to-face combat, and face-to-face encouragement. We can't, you see, we can't disciple believers. We can't evangelize unbelievers from a distance. Maybe sometimes we'd like to. But you see, evangelism is not an air campaign, but it's a person-to-person encounter. It involves commitment. Commitment of time and energy. Commitment of mind and heart. It involves holy warfare. And so, it's not enough, you see, to just read the statement on the front of our bulletin. Not enough to talk about it. But each of us, in our own personal lives and in our church ministry, if we would be faithful to God and faithful to our fellow neighbor, we must be committed to this mission statement. We must enter into the battle. Now in Genesis 14, Abram is a wonderful mentor for us, providing us important help on how to live out this mission statement. And we want to look at that with you this morning from Genesis 14, verses 13 through 16. Genesis 14, 13 through 16. And there came one that had escaped and told Abram the Hebrew, For he dwelt in the plain of Mamre, the Amorite, brother of Eshcol and brother of Aner. And these were confederate with Abram. And when Abram heard that his brother was taken captive, he armed his trained servants, born in his own house, 318, and pursued them unto Dan. And he divided himself against them, he and his servants, by night, and smote them, and pursued them unto Hobah, which is on the left hand of Damascus. And he brought back all the goods, and also brought again his brother Lot, and his goods, the women also, and the people. With God's help, we want to pursue this theme with you this morning, commitment to the world. We'll see that in three thoughts. First, the call to commitment. Second, the characteristics of commitment. And third, the cautions in commitment. Commitment to the world. Its call, its characteristics, its cautions. Well, we've arrived perhaps at the first history of Abram that is not familiar to many of us, and yet is a vital part of Abram's history. And in the portion I read to you this morning, and in the latter half of Genesis 14 that we hope to consider later this month, Abram exhibits to us what it means to live a life of committed faith in a hostile world, battling real enemies. And so my title this morning, Commitment to the World, I'm not thinking so much of world as worldliness as I am of what we might call society, the world in which we live. The question that this portion of Scripture addresses so powerfully is, how are we to interface with our society? How involved are we to become with this present world? Now, Genesis 14, in its first 10 verses, presents us with the very first war recorded in the Bible. We're given some political history here, some military history of the Middle East. We're given a whole lot of unfamiliar names of kings who've gathered against each other, five against four. And we're told that in the East, in what is now Iraq and Iran and Turkey, there was a large empire led by the monarch Chedorlaomer. We might call it an international eastern coalition. Chedorlaomer of Elam was from modern Iran. Amraphel, who joined him, of Shinar, which is Babylon, was from modern Iraq. And the two other kings with him, Arioch and Tidal, represented the Hurrians and the Hittites, peoples who today are within modern Turkey. So these four kings then had conquered all the tribes of the Jordan Valley. And they held these tribes as part of their empire for many years. But after 13 years, the Palestinian nations rose up in rebellion against the taxation of the Eastern Empire. And they threw off their authority, declared their independence. And so the Eastern kings, the following year, gathered their armies together and headed west towards Palestine. And they began by crushing surrounding nations in Transjordan and the Sinai, nations that might have helped the rebels. And then for a second time, they invaded Palestine, this time more extensively. We read that there were five small local kings, they're called by scholars petty kings, in the area of the Dead Sea. And they focused on these because that's where the seat of rebellion was. So it was four big kings from the east against five petty kings from the Dead Sea area. Now, the Bible tells us that the campaign went on as planned by the four kings. And verses 8 through 10 tell us that in the end there was a battle fought in the Valley of Siddim, south of the Dead Sea. Now, probably the local kings chose this ground deliberately, because in that area there was what we would call today tar and asphalt. The King James Version calls it slime pits. That was native to that area. Asphalt from the petroleum deposits still today surfaces from the ground, oozes out in heavy liquid form. where those five towns once lay. Now, perhaps the local kings thought, if we could fight here, the invaders won't be able to use their chariots because of the tar pits. That would get their wheels stuck and they would be helpless and wouldn't be able to retreat. But in reality, what happened is they were so overwhelmed that as they tried to retreat, the five petty kings and their people, many of them fell, even a few of the kings fell into the tar pits, into this black ooze. And the four kings seized everything. All the people, all the possessions, food, clothes, gold, silver, animals, people, and Lot, who was, of course, then living in Sodom. And who knows where Lot was being carried off to, perhaps Turkey. When suddenly, verse 13, Abram enters into the history, which is no doubt the main reason why this story is before us and this ancient battle is told to us. And what's fascinating here, you see, is that Abram immediately feels committed and gets involved. And all throughout this section, we see that though he's independent from the world, he doesn't go and live in Sodom, he yet is not indifferent to the world. He's involved. He's committed. And he presents a challenge to many of us today, many of us believers who like to keep our distance from this kind of commitment. Abraham was set to do good in the world of his day. And he challenges us this morning, are we doing good in the world of our day? You see, today often Christians withdraw from the world. Sometimes we call that pietism, negatively understood. You know, pietism, the small p, is different from piety. Piety is a good thing, genuine piety. That's the culture of the soul, the development of our relationship with God. But pietism, negatively understood, is the belief that nothing else matters but our soul. That our duty on earth is simply to polish our own souls, to ready ourselves for heaven. And we've got no responsibility to society. We can cut ourselves off from the world. We can gather in our church services and our church activities and church ministries and let the world go by. That is unbiblical pietism. Other Christians respond to this world in yet a different way. Francis Schaeffer talks about that in his book in the 1960s. He prophesies that the time would come when many Christians, he says, will settle in this world for personal peace and affluence. In other words, he's saying that Christians will say, and of course we see that today, as long as the world lets us alone, we'll be at peace with them and we'll use the world's wealth so that we become rich off the world, but we won't get involved in the world. But Abraham doesn't respond that way. He well could have. Abraham could have used so many excuses to stay uninvolved and uncommitted. Let me give you three of them briefly. He could have used the excuse of just punishment, couldn't he? Punishment. Oh, Lot made his own bed. Now he has to lie in it. I'm not going to protect him. He was just a troublemaker anyway, that troublesome young nephew. He wanted to go to Sodom. It was his decision. This is just God's judgment upon him. Why should I help him out now? Why should I risk my life? It's God's justice. Am I going to go against God's justice? But Abraham didn't decide that way. Secondly, he could have used the excuse of human prudence. I can't get involved. These are major armies, after all. I've only got 318 men. And first of all, we're shepherds, not soldiers. We're trained a bit, and we do have some swords, but we don't know as much about fighting as they do. It would be utterly foolish for a small band of men to go after so many people. Case is closed. Besides that, am not I the man upon whom God's promises rest? And if I risk my life, what will happen to God's promises? It'd be absolutely against all human prudence to go to battle, to get involved, to be committed. And then thirdly, Abraham could have used the excuse of God's power. He could have said, all this has happened according to God's will. He could have taken a fatalistic view. This must be all in God's plan. I don't want to challenge the omnipotence and the sovereignty of God. You see, we can find many excuses for staying uninvolved in this world. But Abraham can't use any of them. As soon as he hears that Lot is captured, he commits himself. He commits himself to act. He acts by faith, despite having little chance of success. He's John Bunyan's Mr. Braveheart. Mr. Braveheart decides to launch a counterattack with 318 soldiers born to servants in his own house. And so Abram pursues a world empire with 318 men. And what motivates him? Why would he get so involved? Well, for two reasons. One is, Abram loves Lot. He wants his return. There's one commentarian who wrote it this way. The nobility of Abram's soul rose to this occasion. That Lot had treated him shabbily was nothing. That he was now reaping the fruit of his own folly was nothing. That Abram's servants were needed for other work was nothing. That the enterprise was dangerous and difficult and even impossible was still nothing if God should be with him. You see, Abram had real love for his neighbor. He cared deeply about Lot. He didn't say, I told you so, Lot. But he went out for him. He was concerned for his well-being. And friends, that's the way we are called to be as well. For all our fellow human beings. They're not robots out there in society. They're not animals. They're people. Men and women made in God's image with immortal souls. And they'll forever be in heaven or hell. Do we care about them? Do we understand that they're one race with us? In a sense, they're bone of our bone. One of our children came home and very young at school, I think first grade or so, and announced to us that she was related to every single child in the school. Because she said, we are all descendants of Noah. And isn't that true? We are all descendants of Adam and of Noah. And we are all related. We're all human beings. And Abraham shows this human sympathy, this human love. That shows that he's a true man of faith. He truly obeys the second table of the law. He puts his own life on the line out of love for Lot. Now I wonder sometimes if Lot ever pondered that in years to come. Wonder if he ever looked back and said, I thank God for my godly uncle Abram, who risked everything for me during my disobedient days. But I also wonder if you, my friend, do you have an Abram? Or have you ever had an Abram in your life? A friend who risked everything to gain your soul? Or are you an Abram to anyone today? Do you invest your life, deny yourself, love your neighbor, and give yourself away to anyone? Well, that's the first reason that motivated Abram, love for his neighbor. The second reason was, of course, love for his God. He was concerned about God's reputation. He was concerned about the first table of the law. Speaking anachronistically, of course. Who did this land belong to? Well, it belonged to Abraham, of course. It was his land. God gave it to him. But it was also God's land. God was the giver. God said, I will give to you this land. Abraham wasn't going to sacrifice it, surrender it to foreign invaders. This is God's land, the land of promise. He's not going to surrender to forces of evil. And so we see in Abraham here, someone who's standing up for God's reputation. He's acting as the king of this land that is his by right, by God-given inheritance. So boys and girls, Abraham shows love to God and love to his neighbor. That motivates him, and that must motivate us. And there he goes now, in a cloud of dust with 318 soldiers marching off 120 miles. Before he catches up in Dan with Chedorlaomer and his fellow kings and soldiers. What a picture. What a picture Abram is as he marches off at the head of his 318 of the Lord Jesus Christ. As Abram is to Lot, so Christ is committed to you and me, dear believer. He feels called from eternity to recapture us from Satan's hand. And so we have a picture here of God and Christ rescuing his own unworthy kinsmen. You see, if we are true believers, we're much like Lot. We are Christ's elect. He set his love on us before creation. We belong to him in that sense. But we have chosen badly, and we have sinned badly, like Lot. We've wandered into Sodom. We're caught, entangled in our own sin and fault. But our near kinsman, the Lord Jesus Christ, goes more than 120 miles. He leaves his throne of glory. It enters into our world. He doesn't sit idly by. He doesn't do an air campaign. He doesn't sit in the heavens and say, it's your own fault. But he comes and he earns redemption by his own sweat and his own blood. He leaves the glories of heaven at great personal cost. And he comes to take us captive, to set us free. He is committed. He is involved. And we are to be like him. You see, the problem today is the Christian church has lost its nerve. We're committed to be the salt in the earth, but we're not. We're like soldiers enrolled in the army who go AWOL, not willing to engage in battle, not willing to be witnesses and martyrs for Christ. It's so interesting to read late 18th and early 19th century history of Great Britain and of America to see how Christians in those generations revolutionized from top to bottom, the entire countries. They went out and conducted social and political revolution, which affected the country for decades. Into the prisons, into the schools, creating hospitals, doing away with slave trade, purifying political activity, and most of all, evangelizing wherever they went, changing the course of the nations. In fact, the period from 1798 to about 1830 is the longest period of ongoing intermittent revival that has ever graced America's shores. You see, by grace, the Christians of those generations did that because they were committed out of love to God, out of love to their neighbor, to be salt, to be good for society. And so the question comes to us this morning. Are we doing, as our mission statement puts it, are we truly evangelizing unbelievers for God's glory? And what are we doing? What are you doing to make this world a better place? At work, in your neighborhood, in your society? Are we committed in any significant way to impacting this world for good? Now I know many of you are deeply involved in this. I know that, and I'm grateful for it. Some of you have evangelized and served in various prison ministries, a variety of neighborhood outreaches, which is wonderful. But I wonder about our own neighborhoods, and I include myself. And I just broach it as a question. I just ask it as a question. Should we, perhaps, be more involved in local affairs than we are? I look for opportunities to reach our neighbors with the Word of God. Should we take more of an interest in local activities? Decent activities. Should more of us be writing, perhaps, the Grand Rapids Press on issues of the day? Are there other things we could do to impact our community, our neighborhoods, for good? It strikes me here that as soon as Abram hears his brother is taken, he acts. He gets involved. See, our community is being taken captive. Grand Rapids is taken captive. Our neighbors are being taken captive. Young people all around us are being taken captive by drugs, by violence, by alcohol, by immorality. You saw in the paper yesterday, two families bereft of their children senselessly because one man was murdered by another young man. Gang murders. The other man His mother felt, well, she lost him too. He's going to go to prison for the rest of his life. People are going to hell all around us. Are we doing anything to rescue them, to reach out to them? You know, Abraham didn't sit back in the camp and say, well, if they come to my camp, I'll explain the word to them and then they'll know. No, he got involved. He got committed. I wonder if there's one person in the whole world, is there one person in the whole world that you are really burdened for, that you pray for regularly to be delivered from the captive bands of Satan, and that you take steps to speak to bring the gospel to rescue? What ministries are you committed to in the neighborhood, the church neighborhood, your local neighborhood, your community? Are you involved in any way?
9: 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Thank you for listening to Doctrine for Life with Dr. Joel Beakey. 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William Ames said, "Theology is the doctrine of living to God. 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
14: It's time now for Jesus is Our Shepherd, a radio ministry brought to you by Praise, Power, and Prayer Temple in Windsor, Connecticut. Here's the host of the program, Pastor Raymond McMahon.
15: Praise the Lord Jesus Christ. Welcome to Jesus as Our Shepherd, our soon coming King. Are you ready? Are you ready? Is your family ready? Are the churches ready? Are you living for Jesus? Are you staying faithful to His Word? You may not have a lot of strength or influence, but are you personally standing with Jesus in agreement with His Word and who He is, the resurrection and the life, the bread of life, the lily of the valley? Jesus is coming back again to rule this earth with a rod of iron for 1,000 years. And so it's important right now that you be aware of how little time we have left before He calls His awaiting bride, his body away. And those that are Christ's will purify themselves, even as he, meaning the Lord Jesus Christ, is pure. And it is not impossible, because it is done by faith, and always, of course, with the gracious help of Jesus, who's gone to prepare a place for you. What are you doing now? What is most important in your life? Jesus. Jesus Christ, the King of Kings, the Lord of Lords. My name is Ray McMahon. I'm glad to be with you on this half-hour broadcast, either on, you're hearing it on Saturday, the 9th of May, or Sunday, the 10th of May. And if you're listening on the radio, we offer free of charge recording sessions streamed live on Facebook for 30 days at Pastor Raymond McMahon. And also, we're glad to be on our YouTube channel, Praise, Power, and Prayer Temple. You can also look for me. My name is Raymond McMahon. There is a book available for purchase on the covenant of marriage. Many people will be shocked when they stand before the king undone because they have lived a life promoting and agreeing with adultery. As Jesus Christ defined it, whosoever putteth away his wife and marrieth another committeth adultery. As our Lord and Savior Jesus Christ taught and withstood the attacks of the religious community that wanted religion but not the God and Father of Abraham, Isaac, and Jacob, and especially our Savior Jesus, he said, whosoever putteth away his wife, I'm going to say it again, whosoever putteth away his wife and marries another committeth adultery. Shall not something be said somewhere about this? That Jesus went on to say to the Pharisees, who were religious leaders but mocking our Savior, deriding our Savior, confronting our Savior. And Jesus is Jesus. His answer was informative to them. And he went on to say, whosoever marries her that is put away from her husband, divorced by her covenant husband, committeth adultery. That's Luke 16:14-18. Wouldn't you want to know what Jesus says about such an important thing? And when they came to tempt him in Mark 10:2, the dialogue between him and the Pharisees, mostly Jesus and them listening, after he was done saying, what God hath joined together, let not man put asunder. And in the house, this is, I believe, Mark 10:9, in the house, the disciples asked him again privately of the same matter. And he said, whosoever shall put away his wife and marry another committeth adultery against her. And if a woman shall put away her husband and be married to another, she committeth adultery. It's an ongoing sin until it's broken off by true repentance. So I'm going to read a chapter from this book that is available for sale on Amazon. You can get it to us directly. Some woman, I believe in the Texas or Arizona area, was going to send in for the book right here at Praise, Power, Prayer Temple. But you certainly can do it online at Amazon Prime. Just Google the title of this book, The Unbreakable Covenant of Marriage. I know the fellas put it up on the streaming services. And why not, if you've already got a copy, why not buy another one and give it to someone? Give it to a pastor. Give it to an elder. Give it to a relative. God had me write this book. It was 30 years in the making or about, and I published it in 2010, and I can't believe it's 16 years later. But the title of this chapter in the book is called Watch Out, America. Father, bless the reading of your word. Bless the discussion. I know it's kind of one-sided here, Lord, but you've called me to be a preacher and teacher. And I'm not doing it for my own personal gain, Lord. Not on this earth, anyway. And I'm not doing it to make myself popular or more highly esteemed among men. I'm doing it because it's true, and you said so, and you do care for us. You don't want any soul to perish. You're long-suffering towards us, Lord, that not willing that any should perish, but that all should come to repentance. And this is one of the great moral travesties among heterosexuals, not only in America in general, but in the churches. The head is corrupt oftentimes. They don't agree with you, Lord, on this. So what can I do but just share the truth? I pray that you bless this today. And I pray that people will like, share, and subscribe, all that good stuff. So the title is Watch Out America. Now, it's not just America, of course. It's the whole world. And by the way, you can be in a covenant marriage. You can understand the covenant marriage. You can love your wife, love your husband. All that is good. But you still need to be born again. If you're in adultery, if you don't escape, doesn't matter whether you claim to be born again or not. 1 Corinthians 6:9, Galatians 5:19, no adulterer, no fornicator has eternal life. Think about that. Read those passages. Don't try to wiggle out from under them. Let the sword of the Spirit do its work in your life. The Holy Ghost, the sword of the Spirit is the Word of God. Jesus is the Word of God made flesh. He didn't make up his doctrines on the fly to get us in trouble. He came to deliver us from things that are already condemning us and entrapping us. Do you want to make it? You've got to repent. What kind of a Christianity exists without us turning from our sins? By his mercy, by his grace, by his word. The Bible says, by the fear of the Lord, men depart from iniquity. So there cannot be much fear of the Lord in our land because people aren't. But you got a lot of good singing. I love worshiping. You know I do. I love singing, but it's about Jesus. It's about repentance. It's not about style. It's about the substance of Christ. So Jeremiah, the Lord is, this is the Holy Spirit. God gave Jeremiah what to say in Jeremiah 5, 7 through 9. He asks the question, and he's already been to the great men, the masters, the scholars, the regular folks, the business districts. Read Jeremiah 5. And it was just breaking Jeremiah's heart. He wasn't becoming rich off of his ministry. How shall I pardon thee for this? Wow. You all want to be pardoned? Well, what if you're not going to repent? What happens is when the adults are sinning, guess what happens next? Thy children have forsaken me and sworn by them that are no gods. They give their allegiance to things of this world, even people that grew up in church. When I had fed them to the full, then they committed adultery and assembled, not just adultery with other women's husbands, other husbands' wives, or adulterous marriages. That's what Jesus said. If you put away your wife or your husband, meaning covenant spouses, and marry another, you're committing adultery. You think that definition changed, or did it not already exist? There was no fear of God in the people to whom Jeremiah was speaking from God, and assembled themselves by troops in the harlots' houses. Look at the online stuff. It was all about idolatry. I found another person that said that adultery and idolatry are related wickedly. Something to that effect. They were as fed horses in the morning. Everyone neighed after his neighbor's wife. And God asks a question for the first of three times, twice in Jeremiah 5, and I believe the third time in Jeremiah chapter 9. Shall I not visit for these things? America, you think you're exempt from the judgments of Almighty God, saith the Lord. You know, the Jews basically said, we have no king but Caesar. That wasn't all the Jews, by the way, that said that. That was the leaders. But what about you, America? Who's your king? My king is Jesus, the King of Kings and Lord of Lords. We pray for those in authority. Some of you are praying against them. Not that you agree with, you know, if you pray for somebody, it doesn't mean you agree. Matter of fact, you might be praying that they repent, that they fear God, that they do right things. If you're going to follow Jesus, are you going to obey the teachings of Paul, who was the apostle to the Gentiles, ordained by Jesus as such? Saith, you know, by the way, he's not on the cross. He's not on the crucifix. He's not a charm. He is the living God. Shall I not visit for these things, saith the Lord, and shall not my soul be avenged on such a nation as this? Three times the Lord, through his servant Jeremiah in chapters 5 and 9, asks this specific question, "Shall not my soul be avenged on a nation such as this?" Now think about that, America. You listen to what he had to say to the ancient kingdom of Judah, and then look at yourself. This should remind us that God watches over all the nations of the world and not just ancient Israel. In America, we have been granted many blessings and prosperities. We, in a sense, have been fed to the full. But if we arrogantly think that we accomplished this by our own strength and intelligence, we will righteously be judged by God. And we claim, through Christ, to have more light. But what are we doing with that light? The light of Christ should reflect the truth of the purity and holiness of God's nature, penetrating the darkness of sin and disobedience. Doesn't the entrance of God's words bring light? Did not the scriptures I read to you directly from Jesus concerning what constitutes adultery, is not those words of God from Jesus to all of us, to the leaders, to the regular folks? Are not the entrance of those words where he said, "Whosoever putteth away his wife and marries another committeth adultery," isn't that just as much light as "Jesus loves me, this I know"? Matter of fact, he told them the truth, though they hated him and were mocking him, deriding him, because he was love and light. He told them the truth, whether they liked it or not. You know, some people don't like the truth, and they try to find fault with the truth teller. The light of Christ should reflect the truth of the purity and holiness of God's nature, penetrating the darkness of sin and disobedience. A faithful and loving representation, even through suffering, of God's heart and mind to a dying world. Take some time beyond what we are able to share in this book to read the full prophecies in Jeremiah 5 and 9 concerning God's dealings and reasoning with his chosen people. There is a remarkable similarity today between the religious establishment in the southern kingdom of Judah during Jeremiah's day and the church in the 21st century America. Let's take a look. Think long and hard about all that is going on in our own country with the misuse of the internet. Not that there aren't parts that could be used for good. The lewdness and profanity and the various forms of entertainment, we're not ashamed to blush anymore. The blatant immodesty, satanic symbology, and hedonism at which we no longer blush. I think some of you do. I think some of your hearts are breaking because you love Jesus. And you don't want anybody to die in their sin, which means they can't live in it either. We are to be dead to sin. Paul told the Romans this, that how shall we that are dead to sin, Romans 6:2, live any longer therein? And Paul told Timothy that the foundation of the Lord standeth sure, having this seal. It's a two-part seal. The Lord knoweth them that are his, and they both are necessary, by the way. And because the seal is a two-part seal here. And let every one that nameth the name of Christ depart from iniquity. I can't force you to get out of an adulterous marriage, but I can tell you the truth. See, at the beginning of Jeremiah 5, God commanded Jeremiah to run through the streets of Jerusalem and to seek for any man among, quote, the broad places thereof, that would both seek the truth and do judgment and justice. God told him that he would pardon the city if he could find but one such man. Well, now that is amazing grace. The bitter part is that Jeremiah could not find anyone. That's how bad it got. God told Jeremiah, "And though they say the Lord liveth, surely they swear falsely." So everybody knows what to say. They might even strengthen it with a vow, although they're breaking their covenant vows of marriage everywhere. Some of you are even celebrating other remarriages like it's a redemption story, instead of a grief-stricken heart, realizing these people, if they don't get out of that, they're not going to have even a brush with heaven, though they might even be in ministry. They might even know stuff. There are many people in America claiming Christ, and a grace that too often seems to require no righteousness in our conduct. Or we'll go with a bit of righteousness here and there, you know. No, adultery is an abomination. That's what Jesus told them in Luke 16:14-18. He says, what is highly esteemed, he's speaking to the leaders, what is highly esteemed among men is abomination in the sight of God. That means God sees all of this, what's going on. Why isn't he stopping it? Let everyone that nameth the name of Christ depart from iniquity. The call is going out, you know. We are saved by grace, but many teach grace, grace, grace so much that they are either implying or directly teaching that the very words of Jesus, the very laws of God, are legalistic. Therefore, for one to teach God's clearly written doctrine and truth, even the words of Jesus himself, one opens his or herself to the accusation of being legalistic. I know what that is like. But the scriptures plainly teach that when we are born again, we are new creatures in Jesus Christ, we now fulfill the law by the power of Christ in us, the hope of glory. We do not destroy the teachings of Christ. No practice of anything remotely associated with immorality of any kind in any direction is ever countenanced by Jesus or any of his apostles. Jeremiah was heartsick, and he began talking with God when he saw the real truth of the deceitfulness and hard-heartedness of his countrymen. And these were God's chosen people, but they were sinning. He also said, Christ, no practice of anything remotely associated

be grieved, but also refuse to receive God's correction. The scripture, Jeremiah 5, said that the men, Jeremiah 5, 3, even when you hear the gospel, how are you responding to what you're hearing today? Should I not tell you what Jesus says about this? Should not your pastors be telling you in love, but not backing down the truth of what Jesus defines as adultery? Are we going to try to outdo Jesus, outthink him, outmaneuver him? But back in the day, it's not much different today, made their faces harder than a rock. They refused to return. Jesus then said to God and to himself that because the folks in the broad places were poor and foolish, not knowing God's ways or his judgments, he would now go and seek the important people, the great men, at least in the eyes of other men, those who had education along with political, judicial, religious power and authority. Jeremiah went and spoke with them. He was hoping that they surely had to know God's ways and the judgments of their God. He was deeply disappointed, however, finding, we read it in Jeremiah 5:5, that they had already, quote, altogether broken the yoke and burst the bonds. Part of this yoke breaking and bond bursting included violating the marriage covenant. Even the great men were still operating in the same state of hardness of heart suffered, meaning permitted reluctantly by Moses in Deuteronomy 24. You see, in Matthew 19 and in Mark 10, Jesus continued the same theme, rebuking the Pharisees directly to their faces for their own hard-heartedness on this issue of divorce and marrying again when either one has a living covenant spouse. He reminded the Pharisees that God's will concerning true marriage, the one flesh covenant, very significant word covenant, was clearly laid out by God for all to read in Genesis 2. If you do not think that Jeremiah was referring to these specific violations of the marriage covenant, then reread the quote from Jeremiah 5, 7 through 9, found at the beginning of this chapter. We read it earlier. While not the only problem, it was clearly a major part of the whole picture of compromise and apostasy for which the nation, already under judgment, would soon face even harsher consequences. See, idolatry and sexual immorality are always linked. God had been and has been faithful and still is faithful to warn his people of impending doom. But they had refused to listen. In just a few more years, they were defeated and taken captive by Nebuchadnezzar and the nation of Babylon. God was even asking the great men of the day the following question: how shall I pardon thee for this? He went on to indict them of committing serious sins, even after he had poured out blessings upon the nation. They were, number one, committing adultery. Number two, assembling themselves by troops in the harlots' houses. Three, fed horses in the morning, in other words, full of self, indulgent, untamable. Fourthly, neighing or lusting after their neighbor's wives, a direct violation of the 7th and 10th commandments. And then not raising their children in the fear of the Lord, allowing idolatry in their lives, which is causing many of the young people, and I hope God calls them back because he surely does not want anybody to perish, including every political leader, forsaking God. Many of the great men have done the same thing in America today in all spheres of public life, political, educational, religious, the colleges full of stuff that has nothing to do with Jesus or the scriptures, though many of the great universities in New England were founded for the purpose of educating people to minister the word of God. Remember that King David, when his sin was exposed by God through the prophet Nathan, openly confessed his sin forever in Psalm 51? David confessed that he had sinned against God himself. I think there's about time people start doing that. And forget about what other people think, because that'll stop you from repenting. God put away David's sin and allowed him to continue as king, but David's sin cost him and his descendants dearly, as the quote, "the sword never departed from his house."

0: I listened years ago to one cable news host talking about a particular presidential candidate's affair and that he was never going to bring it out until he was caught. But it was also along with others who were called upon to give their political opinions. I actually watched the anchor put his head down, head and eyes down slightly as he recalled his early years as a reporter in our nation's capital, Washington, D.C. He went on to say that he was naive and shocked. He was a younger reporter then in the early 1970s when he saw week after week many, not all, but many congressmen pairing off after dinner in a well-known restaurant with women, aides, secretaries, lobbyists, and others who clearly were not their wives. Several major news legends over the years have now come out even in their own best-selling books to tell of their affairs, making them seem light and breezy and wonderful. Jesus made it clear to John the Revelator, John his apostle, in the 21st chapter of Revelation, that, quote, all liars will be sent to the lake that burns with fire and brimstone. Does that seem too harsh and judgmental to you, dear Christian? But why would God let any unrepentant liar into heaven? You know, when you break your vows and marry another, you're making yourself a liar. And if the witnesses don't stand up and say, hold on a second, we were a witness of this covenant marriage. Now, you can't stop the people doing from what they're doing, but you can tell them you do not support them in what they have done. You're afraid to lose your family, but what if they get lost into the pit of hell because no adulterer has eternal life? It would bring leaven into God's holy realm. All manner of sin and blasphemy will be forgiven if confessed and repented of, except for the blasphemy against the Holy Ghost. So no one has a legitimate excuse for not making heaven, for not even living for Christ today. If you don't want to, you don't want to. Fine. But if you're naming him and you're saying, I am led by God and he's keeping me in my adulterous marriage. I know some people have told me, I know what Jesus said, but I've got this. Yeah, they've got it all right. And they seem to be successful. Some of them went into ministry after they said such a thing. But it's not the ministry of reconciliation. It's the ministry of irreconcilable differences. You know, God is quick to forgive and slow to anger, yet the prophets of old who taught the people these truths also warned that he would not at all acquit the wicked, which to my mind means unrepentant, because he would have all men to come to repentance. Listen to God the Father and Jesus in the following passage from Revelation 21 in closing today. Revelation 21, 5 through 8. And he that sat upon the throne said, behold, I make all things new. And he said unto me, write, for these words are true and faithful. And he said unto me, it is done. I am Alpha and Omega, the beginning and the end. I will give unto him that is athirst of the fountain of the water of life freely. He that overcometh shall inherit all things, and I will be his God. And he shall be my son. But the fearful and unbelieving and the abominable and murderers and whoremongers and sorcerers and idolaters and all liars shall have their part in the lake which burneth with fire and brimstone, which is the second death. Where are we going in this society? We glorify those that seem to be wise and all-knowing because they have financial success, athletic success, musical success, even ministers that seem to be so full of grace they won't tell the truth about what Jesus has to call out as adultery. Oh, Jesus. See, we want our children to have everything in this country, the so-called good life, so much so that we, to a large degree, have substituted it for prayer, Bible reading, and church attendance. But what good will church attendance do if there's no scripturally based holy fire in the pulpits when everything is watered down and everything goes? But it's not going to be that way in heaven.
1: 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My name is Joshua McMahon. 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
4: 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When I-

0: Welcome to Life from the Word with Pastor Chris Swanson of Calvary Chapel, Chester Springs. Today on Life from the Word, we'll be in the book of Genesis in chapter 7. 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
1: So in the open literature, it is now becoming known in the scientific community that their dating methods are inaccurate. And they ignore it. Why? Here's your answer. This coming from Visualizing Life Biology by Holt, Reinhardt, and Wentz in 1998. Quote, using radioactive dating, scientists have determined that the Earth is about 4.5 billion years old. Here's what they really need. Ancient enough for all species to have been formed through evolution. They have to have time. It's already impossible for non-living material to produce living material. If you've been with us, you know this. If not, you can go back and look. But the only magic wand they have is they got to put time. Throw time at it, and suddenly the absolutely impossible becomes maybe plausible. So here's some things that have been out since, for example, 1978. Russian scientists Kuznetsov and Ivanov carbon-dated dinosaur bones. Dinosaur bones, remember the first layer is 50 million, at 30,000 years. Hugh Miller, Columbus, Ohio, had four dinosaur bone samples carbon-dated. They came back at 20,000 years old. Why? Because he didn't identify them. They got an honest test. This stuff being known again in the 70s. Also from 1978, material in the layers where the dinosaurs were found were carbon dated at 34,000 years old. 1972. Funny, we don't really remember hearing that in science class. Anybody? Me neither. So here's from Genesis Apologetics, their film Genesis Impact, very well done. What I'm really after from this presentation are all the secular publications. So hang in there, we'll get some more on this.
2: But sir, don't you see? The real clincher for me is the soft tissue they found in dinosaurs. Over just the last few decades, scientists have been discovering soft tissue in dinosaur bones. And I'm not talking about creationist publications. I'm talking about over 50 peer-reviewed secular science journals that have now reported 14 bioorganic materials found in dinosaur bones. They're finding blood cells, blood vessels, connective tissue, and even collagen, which has a maximum shelf life of just tens of thousands of years, with some stretching it out to 900,000 years. Either way, with a maximum shelf life of less than 1 million years, what's collagen doing in dinosaur bones that are supposedly 65 million years old? Many dinosaur bones are even found unfossilized in places like Madagascar, Alaska, and Montana. Even the founder of the largest dinosaur museum in the world admitted that usually most of the original bone is still present in a dinosaur fossil. I mean, just look at how stretchy and pliable this dinosaur bone is. It sure doesn't look like a 65-million-year-old rock to me.
1: They just started getting to this last time we went through Genesis. We had a few photos. You're going to learn more about what happened in a minute. Once it became clear that they really are finding unfossilized dinosaur bones and soft tissue, blood vessels, and blood in these fossils, they, you know what they said? Well, collagen lasted a lot longer than we thought. So let's try this again. This is Genesis history. Listen to this microbiologist. This one goes out of the park. It's awesome.
3: I mean, these structures are incredibly small. You know, this is our 20 micron bar here. See how small these structures are? Still intact.
4: Yeah.
3: It would take very little to break those. Mm. So at best, you would expect that all that would have broken off and been long gone. Mm-hmm.
4: So that has to have shaken up the scientific community. What's been the response of all of this?
3: The initial response, when Dr. Schweitzer first published her work, which is what became very popularized in 2005, it generated a lot of response. And so initially some of the reaction was rejection. Oh, it's contamination. You know, that's not really dinosaur. It's bacteria, because bacteria can look kind of strange sometimes. So you had a lot of proposals of what it could be. And to her credit, Dr. Schweitzer did more work. They began to find protein. You break open some of these cells. You look at the matrix these cells are attached to, and they're protein.
4: Okay, so once that is understood,
3: yes,
4: then what happens? Now, this is shaking it up, I guess.
3: That becomes part of the controversy, because clearly you're now faced with how could you explain the survival of this, the pristine survival of this, not only for so long, but in very unpristine conditions. And so then the controversy has been, how do you explain it? And if you read some of the literature, there's almost like desperation of, because they recognized what the implications of this could be. Now, some people would claim, well, it means nothing because we know how old they are, and therefore it just means it survived somehow, big deal. But how do you know how old they are? Well, you use methods, supposed methods of dating. Well, this is a method of dating. The tissue itself can't be discounted as part of a method of dating. So why do you say that doesn't count, but this does count? Well, it's all the paradigm drives your conclusions. The paradigm is it has to be old. Therefore, methods that give us an old fossil are what we choose. Something that doesn't give us an old fossil, like tissue, we have to reject or explain away.
4: At least to me, and I, of course, I'm not a microbiologist, but I think most people would say, well, that just seems reasonable to think that maybe these are not that old.
3: Clearly, this is in violation of the dating process. It challenges the entire dating process. If the fossils of dinosaurs have been dated incorrectly, which I would say this is clear evidence they have, then it's very likely the fossils of any organism have been dated incorrectly, and therefore then the geologic ages themselves are incorrect.
4: What you're saying is that if you pull out the notion of a long period of time, you're pulling out a major foundation for the conventional paradigm.
3: Absolutely. In fact, time is the critical component for evolution. If you're going to say that a simple cellular system became a multicellular system that then became fish, and the fish then jumped up on land and grew legs and started breathing air, and then that creature grew feathers and wings and started flying. So if you give us time, we'll claim to account for all of this massive change of organisms, but we gotta have the time.
1: We don't find the transitional forms from one kind to another. We only find animals reproducing after themselves, after their kind. The genetic information abruptly appeared on the Earth. We find here again this idea that as they look at what they're finding in the Earth with fossils, it has still got soft, pliable tissue. Their dating methods have contradictions within them. More and more the scientific community is finding itself in a corner, because they're so committed to Darwinian evolution in millions of years that the evidence keeps showing up in our favor that says not only is it not millions of years old, it abruptly appeared as God said, it reproduces after its own kind, and the stuff that we have buried in the earth is only thousands of years old. Which puts them in crisis, because they've got one of two options. Ignore the whole thing and stick with the party line that keeps you employed, or realize, you know, maybe I need to dig in deeper, go to these different places, and this is secular research on the soft tissue, secular, and make some decisions. You see, radiometric dating would not have been feasible if the geologic column had not been erected first. If Darwin had the technology we do now, that column wouldn't be working for him. Now we have the technology. It's as if God is leaving this last generation, perhaps, without excuse. It's a thought. You see, once again, if you take this theory of evolution, Darwinian evolution, from non-living material, rocks, producing living material, never observed, not basic, not simple. If you were with us from the beginning, you know there's anything but simple. 250 plus proteins in exactly the right order to have the most basic life form function, and it is statistically impossible to do it. If you reject that, here's where they are. If you base your theory on a wrong assumption, millions of years, no creator. Your work can be correct, your math and all your figuring, but the results can still be wrong. And that's becoming even more clear now as we find soft tissue and we find blood vessels and red blood cells that clearly cannot be millions of years old. If you have any intellectual integrity, it cannot be millions of years old. You know it, they know it, and now you gotta decide what you're gonna do about it. And so there may well be in this room or people on YouTube, whatever, scoffers and skeptics who've been tuning in to see what this guy on a stool is going to do with creation and evolution. And he's not a scientist and he doesn't count, which is why I've been using the experts. If you're a staunch evolutionist and you don't think there's a God, your theory is in chaos. Your theory is in trouble. And do you have the intellectual integrity to actually go do the research for yourself and look? Or are you going to just discount it and move along and pretend it's not really there? Because when we look at what's out there, and it's only getting better for our side, you're at a place where you need to make a decision. Do you believe God created the heavens and the earth? Well, I don't believe in a literal 6 days. Wait a second. If he's God, what's the problem with 6 days? Well, he needs 14. Says who? He's God or he's not. And he's been leaving so much information. Look, you want a great historical document for archaeology? You're holding it. You want to know if these people existed in history? You're holding it. It took them time to catch up, right? 1880s, Wellhausen and others, the higher critics, we don't think Pontius Pilate's real. Oh, really? And then when they dug up Caesarea by the sea, they found his name on stones. You're holding a book in your hands that has been accurate in every discipline, and what do you know? We're finding with our technology, even science. Very simple statements. They'll reproduce after their own kind. In the beginning, God created the heavens and the earth. God said, let us make man in our image. Let him reproduce after his own kind. These things are all there. And then judgment came. The world was covered with a flood. Every living substance on the surface of the earth died. What are we finding? Forests, fossils, soft tissue, layers of coal. We are powering our modern economy on the dead remains of the first world before the flood. Coal, gas, fuel, that's all coming from what was judged in the first flood. So we have evidence on our side all over the place. There's more we still have to get through in Genesis. But if you're the skeptic or you're the scoffer and you've been kind of tuning in, half listening one ear and eating your bagel on the other hand, I have a challenge for you. What do you believe? I know what I believe, and thankfully, the more they try to discredit this book, the more they prove it. What do you believe? Because the more they try to prove your evolutionary theory and Darwinian evolution and amoeba to man, the more it's falling apart. And the decision that you're making to reject God has eternal implications. It's going to leave you either apart from him under his judgment because you would not accept not only natural revelation, but special revelation, and now even scientific revelation, that he is God, there is no other. If you'll humble your heart, as I did, and ask Christ into your heart as your Savior. We were down at the Mutter Museum yesterday, which is about a bunch of body parts and things they used to train doctors long ago. It's in Philly. And my daughter and I went. She wants to be an anesthesiologist. And then we went, saw some campuses, and we went to Penn. And I'm walking around. I got saved in grad school at the University of Pennsylvania because someone confronted me with this book. I studied it, and I had to make a decision. Is it true? And I was a history major for undergrad. This book is spot on. Changed my life because I was willing to take what it presented for evidence, and it's gotten a lot easier since then. And I made a decision. I believe God is telling the truth. I believe God loves us. I believe God wants us to be in a relationship with him. He's done everything needed to make that happen, but he will not force you to open your heart. That is your job before him. So what we've tried to do through this book of Genesis is for the believers, let you know you have the better theory. You have the better worldview. And it just keeps standing strong in every attempt they make to discredit it. And you're dealing with people who've got a worldview that is so corrupt, they're almost basically refusing to admit their own evidence. And it has eternal implications for you. So if anything, my hope for today, I challenge you. What do you believe? What do you believe? Who do you trust? Because this side keeps getting it wrong. This side has never changed and has been on the right side of it the entire time. Chapter 7, verse 24. And the waters prevailed upon the earth 150 days. We learn in chapter 7, verse 20, that it was 15 cubits upward above the earth. So you're looking at 20 plus feet. Wave action, water rolling around, ecosystems ripped up, sediment thrown around, trees and forests ripped apart, and this stuff beginning to settle out in the layers as we've observed quite a bit over the last few weeks. But the waters prevailed upon the earth 150 days. And God remembered Noah and every living thing and all the cattle that was with him in the ark. And God made a wind pass over the earth, and the waters assuaged. You try it. What a term, huh? It's old King James. Okay. We had in Genesis 1, God divided the waters above and below the firmament. And the birds of the air flew through the firmament. So we learned at the upper level of the atmosphere, in the beginning of the creation, there was water at the highest level of the atmosphere. And we talked about how that water barrier, if you haven't been with us for the whole time, would slow down radiation. And if you're not sure about that, go back and look at what we did for that teaching, and we can show you how the European Space Agency is trying to use water to help buffet radiation to get people to Mars. So it's all there. But when you lose that canopy, now the radiation is going to increase, which means lifespans are going to shorten dramatically, which you will see over the next few weeks as we work our way through Genesis. But also as you lose that water canopy, as the windows of heaven open and this water somehow has come down now in rain, in form of liquid and rain, you're going to have another impact, and that is no longer will you get more or less a sort of a uniform temperature around the planet and that greenhouse effect that would raise CO2 pressure, oxygen, things we've all discovered as we've looked at, you know, amber and other things as we go through and find the oxygen bubbles that are there. But you're also now going to have extremes of temperature south and north. You're going to have, with the highs and the lows, weather, the cereals effect, the wind patterns, all these things are going to come out of it. We'll look at some of this and the effects of the fountains of the deep, heating the oceans, massive evaporation, the kind of storms that would be during the flood, and then how it would settle out. We'll get into that thanks to the experts over, again, as we work up through to chapter 10. But right now what we need to know is with the loss of that canopy, that's going to create the highs and the lows and the hots and the colds that are going to begin to drive what would be to us more normal weather. But to them, it's something they had really never experienced in that fashion before. And so here we have now with this, God remembering every living thing, all the cattle that was with Noah in the ark, verse 1, and God made a wind to pass over the earth and the waters, the word in the Hebrew is chak, which is to recede or to go to a different position, lower position. The waters assuaged. It's one to have. And the fountains also of the deep and the windows of heaven were stopped. And the rain from heaven was restrained. Note that it didn't stop raining entirely, because now rain is common experience on the earth. But the rain at the cataclysmic flood was pulled back, God pulling back those mechanisms. Also, as the fountains of the deep, as they stop ejecting whatever it is, brother, magma and other material, and the water that's coming up with them, now as that shuts off, the water is going to want to run back to those lowest places. And so the water is going to begin to go back to the very areas from which it came, these fountains of the deep. And so we'll see some of that. And as it's being forced back down and running off, it's going to cause a number of topographical effects. So the rain from heaven was restrained, verse 3, and the waters returned from off the earth continually. And this is where you would get your Grand Canyon and many of the other topographical effects that we see, uplifts and foldings and all these things working together with this water. Because as the water is going to the lowest points, it's putting pressure on those crust areas, the deep parts of the ocean. That's going to put pressure elsewhere on those plates. So tectonic things are still continuing, folds, uplifts, and all that would be a byproduct of supersaturated soil, having water pressure now moving in different directions and pushing and moving these things out. So much of what we see topographically, we would tie to these events. The waters returned from off the earth continually. And after the end of 150 days, the waters were abated to have moved to lower places. And the ark rested in the seventh month, on the 17th day of the month, upon the mountains of Ararat. Now, if this is going from what is the time of Yom Kippur and moving forward, the civil calendar, that would put it on the 17th of Abib or Nisan, according to a number of commentaries and historians. You might say, well, what's the big deal about that? Well, the 14th day of Nisan is the Passover. So 3 days later is what? The resurrection of Jesus Christ. So if indeed that's how this calendar is being calculated, the ark came to rest on the mountains of Ararat on the day of the resurrection, which would come many centuries later. And then the name Ararat is interesting because two times it's translated Ararat, two times it's translated Armenia in the Old King James. But from Strong's Concordance, they have two possible interpretations according to them. One, the curse reversed, or two, propitiation of curse. And so here on the day that Christ rises from the dead, who is the ultimate atonement for our sins and breaks the curse that was brought upon us through Adam's rebellion, we find the ark also parking on the mountains of Ararat. Got to wait till heaven to make sure it's the actual date, but an interesting possibility. And the waters decreased, verse 5, continually until the 10th month. And in the 10th month, on the first day of the month, were the tops of the mountains seen. And again, these most likely quite different from what Noah had experienced before, with these sharp uplifts and ridges being created by this tectonic activity. Tops of the mountains were seen, which would explain why on the tops of the mountains we have aquatic seashells. And it came to pass at the end of 40 days that Noah opened the window of the ark which he had made. And he sent forth a raven, which went forth to and fro until the waters were dried up from the earth. You see, the raven's happy to land on any floating carcass and have a meal. And there is probably most likely quite a bit, because even after Mount St. Helens erupted many years later, still in Spirit Lake were trees floating and debris from that eruption of the volcano. So this stuff can be floating around for quite some time. Most of it settling down, but easily could still have carcasses to pick from. And he also sent forth a dove, verse 8, from him, to see if the waters were abated from off the face of the ground. But the dove found no rest for the sole of her foot, and she returned unto him into the ark. And it's said of doves and pigeons, they will return to their roost or their nest when sent out, especially if, you know, they're not sure what's going on or what to do, or she doesn't find a suitable habitat. Apparently that's observable in these type of birds, that they will return to their nest or their origin. She came back to him, returned unto him into the ark. Verse 9, for the waters were on the face of the whole earth. Then he put forth his hand, and he took her, and he pulled her in and unto him into the ark. And he stayed yet other 7 days. And again he sent forth the dove out of the ark. And the dove came into him in the evening, and lo, in her mouth, or beak, if you want to be exact, was an olive leaf plucked. Why is that important? Because if it's plucked, it means it came off of a living tree that's now regrowing. I mean, there are plenty of leaves that could have been floating on the top, but there somehow was a leaf and enough of the tail or the stem of the leaf to show that it had come off a thriving tree. It is, according to historians, Pliny and some others claim that they saw trees that were olive trees growing underwater in the Red Sea. It's been documented by some other historians, again, that olive trees are known that they will grow even if they're underwater and will bear leaves even if they're underwater. Even if almost completely submerged or completely submerged, they will still bear leaves even underwater. So this is documented from a number of sources that this is possible. So it is interesting that the first leaf she brings back is an olive tree, which have been observed by historians to do just that, be one of the first things you might find in a water-rich environment yet still growing. So she came back with an olive leaf plucked. What's the symbol of peace? A dove with an olive branch. Or someone says, I want to extend you an olive branch. Where did they get this concept from? Here. The judgment's over. The earth is again at peace. So came the dove with the olive leaf plucked. So Noah knew that the waters were abated from off the earth. And he stayed yet other 7 days. And he sent forth the dove, which returned not to him again, unto him anymore. And so, and you might be saying, what is he waiting for? Wouldn't you be like, get me out, you know? Notice, back in chapter 7, verse 1, the Lord said to Noah, come thou and all thy house into the ark. What is he waiting for? Permission to leave. And it came to pass in the 601st year, in the first month, in the first day of the month, where the waters dried up from off the earth, and Noah removed the covering and looked. And I'm sure when he removed the covering, he went, oh. You'll figure out why. He removed the covering of the ark, looked, and behold, the face of the ground was dry. And I'm sure there had to be quite a bit of emotion for that. And in the second month, on the 7th and 20th day of the month, so we are now 1 year and 10 days later, the earth was dried from when the fountains of the deep had broken up.
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1: 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How are they supposed to be identified? Jesus Christ said, "By this all will know that you are my disciples if you have love for one another." 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
11: Well, hello. It's great to have you with us. Welcome. Today, Corey Kruger talks about the increase of probate litigation. David Grusho will detail how to fight pests, plus two guests on motorcycle safety. 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
11: You know, the whole probate process is complicated, and unfortunately it happens at an emotional time for many people. We're going to talk about how the litigation is ramping up for a variety of reasons. We're going to talk about that today with Corey Krueger, who is an estate litigator. Corey, good to have you with us today on the program.
13: Thank you, Bob. Happy to be here.
11: Yeah. Why is this happening? We're seeing more and more of these things going to court for some reason.
13: Well, first of all, I think that you got roughly 70% of Americans don't even have a will.
11: Wow. So that's amazing.
13: Yeah, it's a big problem. In that scenario, basically the courts or the state law determines the outcome and not the family member who passes away. So that's one issue. The other issue is there's just a lot going on right now. In the next decade or so, there's expected to be about $20 trillion changing hands through wealth transfers.
11: Wow.
13: And there's just so many people, like I said, that aren't prepared. You got more blended families, second marriages, stepchildren, and competing expectations create structural tension within families. And if the documents that you do have, if you do have an estate plan, if they're unclear or worse, outdated, the litigation's just almost inevitable.
11: Yeah, and of course, part of that is, too, that some of the heirs, of course, even if there's a will, they fight it sometimes, don't they?
13: You're absolutely correct. There's really the notion that you can prevent litigation is not necessarily a good one. You can deter and put things in place so that you hope that it doesn't happen. But as you know, anybody can sue anybody for anything, right?
11: So at any time.
13: Yeah, that's right. You can have a perfect plan in place and a unhappy heir could still bring suit. That doesn't mean they're going to win, though, because, you know, again, if you have your documents in place and you do it early, not when you're late in life and getting sick, you do it early on in life and you continually update them, I mean, they can sue all they want. The chances are of them winning aren't very good.
11: Yeah, that's right. But yet they're still trying to fight regarding that. Now, if you have a living trust, and this is something, of course, if you have property and a lot of assets, you should have a trust set up. And does that make it a little harder for someone to fight the proceedings?
13: Not necessarily. I'm not a huge fan of trust. I mean, they are good for certain clients, and it's all fact specific, right? And it also, they're good for people with properties that are in multiple states. But you know, someone can attack a trust just as they can a will.
11: So, what would you advise? Are wills? Then it sounds like you are advocating to just use wills. Then,
13: well, I wouldn't say I'm advocating just for wills. It depends on everybody's circumstances, right? And also depends on what state you're in. I'm in Texas, and you could use a revocable trust, irrevocable trust, or a will. But there's other states that I'm not an expert in those states, but I've heard that example of California that it's better to have a trust. Now, that's probably has something to do with the different probate procedures. So it really is state specific and fact specific regarding the person's assets.
11: Right. And at what point in your life should you either get a will or a trust, would you say?
13: As early as possible. I would say, you know, especially for sure when you get married, when you have kids, no doubt about that. I mean, and if you don't ever get married, never have kids, you need to have one. I would say, you know, late 20s, early 30s at the latest. But well, then you can always update that as you go.
11: Right. Yeah. And even if you have a trust, that should be updated from time to time.
13: Correct? No doubt.
11: Yeah. How do you protect property, though? If you're on a will, how do you protect property? That's can be difficult sometimes, isn't it?
13: Protect it from, you talking about asset protection? Are you talking
11: well, yeah, about yeah, yeah, like as, yeah, like asset, well, heirs too. Yeah,
13: that's well, it's two different things. You know, if you're trying to protect it for asset protection purposes from any kind of judgment creditor, then, you know, there's ways to do that through LLCs, trust, as you talked about earlier today. But that doesn't really help you as far as protecting it from heirs.
11: Yeah, I don't think anything does. It's just, it sounds like if someone's going to get angry about it and want to, you know, file suits, it sounds like they can do that.
13: That's right. Again, yeah. Like estate planning can help significantly deter those kind of lawsuits if you have your stuff in place for a long time. Also, the communication with your family members. Families don't always fight because of money, not always. They fight also because of surprises and lack of communication. So if your plan is going to shock someone in your family that expects to get something, well, you might expect a lawsuit. I hate to say that because that's not the way it should work, but that's just the reality.
11: Yeah, so communication, very important. In other words, if tell your heirs what they're going to get in advance, or at least that if it's something that isn't what they are expecting, at least it might not be as much of a shock, it sounds like.
13: Yes, and the more you have in writing to your heirs or to your loved ones that shows what you're planning to do, is really that's the better way to do it, so that there's more than just a will there. There's also previous dissertations or written correspondence showing that this is sort of my plan. You don't have to give them the exact plan, but, you know, if there's someone that, for example, that is not going to inherit, it's not a terrible idea to let them know well in advance.
11: Right. That's very important. And as far as all of the other aspects of this, we were talking about property primarily, but what about other of the investments, money, maybe their investments in other things, such as the stock market, that type of thing? What happens with that?
13: Yeah, so you can – that's a great question. A lot of the brokerage accounts, financial accounts, allow you to set up something called a transfer on death or payable on death beneficiary. So – if you say John Doe and he has a son named Chad, he could say, I want this financial account to go to Chad on my death. And that can be set up through the financial institution beneficiary designation form. And in that scenario, none of those assets that are in that financial account pass through probate or pass through his will. The will doesn't matter in that situation regarding that asset.
11: Yeah, certainly lots to ponder. Corey Kruger, thanks so much for talking to us today.
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21: Never boring. This is Issues Today. Here's Bob Gourley.
11: You may not know this, but invasive pests in our country cost a lot of money. It's been estimated that it's around $40 billion. You wouldn't think so with the little pests, but apparently they do cause a lot of problems. We're going to talk to David Grouchot today, who is Assistant National Policy Manager of the USDA's Animal and Plant Health Inspection Service. And David, it's good to have you with us today on the program.
22: Thanks for having me on your show today to talk about invasive plant pest and disease awareness month.
11: Well, very good. And this is heating up now because we're into spring and soon we'll be into summertime. So is this the time of year when a lot of this stuff is taking place, the bad things?
22: Yeah, April is designated as Invasive Plant Pest and Disease Awareness Month because spring marks the time when invasive pest diseases begin to spread rapidly. It's also a time that people start spending more time outdoors and are more likely to identify different things and are able to report pests and diseases.
11: Now, tell us some of the things that some of the problems that they cause. Certainly, they sometimes kill off plants, don't they? But that's not the only thing, is it?
22: No, you know, invasive pests can damage crops, you know, trees, natural landscapes, and ultimately these can lead to expensive control efforts and crop losses as farmers and businesses and communities spend money to manage these infestations. The combined impact can add up to an estimated $40 billion annually.
11: Yeah, that's pretty amazing. And certainly around people's houses, I just had a cricket in my house. And I'm not sure how it got there, but we were able to find it. We don't have any cats anymore. But, you know, I don't know how dangerous they are. Certainly not in the house, probably, no, except for the noise that happens. But it was interesting, and you don't expect to see that kind of thing. But they do crawl into many different places, right?
22: Yeah. Crickets, nothing to worry about. But, you know, what we're asking for is if your listeners spot an invasive species, early reporting can help stop these pests before they spread. So if there's something they're seeing that they don't recognize, take a photo, capture the pest and note the location and really report it right away, and then you can report it to your state agriculture department or to the U.S. Department of Agriculture, and you can do that through the hungrypests.com website.
11: Very good. What are some of the pests that people should be looking for?
22: So they range from invasive fruit flies. Fruit flies are among the most destructive and costly pests globally, threatening more than 400 species of fruits and vegetables. Forest pests such as Asian longhorn beetle, spongy moths, they can impact our city trees and our backyard trees, parks, and our forests. You know, citrus diseases are another one.
11: Yeah, citrus. And I know a lot of people, particularly in the West, grow a lot of citrus trees. So that certainly can be a big one. How do they get there? I mean, are they transported for humans? Or how do they get to these different places?
22: So invasive pests often arrive accidentally on plants, produce, wood packing material, or outdoor gear. And people can unknowingly spread them by moving firewood or outdoor equipment that may have egg masses on them. For example, spongy moth and spotted lanternfly, they lay their egg masses on all sorts of things outside. And also, if people buy agricultural products from overseas or traveling with vegetables and fruits that they try to bring into the country, that's another pathway.
11: Yeah, and I know when people come in the airports, they have programs to try to catch these. And some states have monitoring stations when you come into a state where they look for these things. But that probably only captures a small percentage, I would think.
22: Yeah, USDA and its partners fight invasive pests in three main ways. Overseas, at our borders, as you mentioned, and across the country. But, you know, we're asking people to take simple steps to protect agriculture and our landscapes. And this Hungry Pest campaign is a way of doing that.
11: Yeah, I would think so, as much as they can do. So keep an eye out. And if you're in your home, and certainly the most of the agriculture people, I'm sure, are very aware of these kind of pests and always looking for them as well. And does weather have anything to do with this? Is the climate in other words, we have more infestations when the climate's different or not?
22: No, it's not really based on climate. A lot of these pests have gotten here as the world has gotten smaller and there's more trade that occurs.
11: Yeah, right. So that's an important part of this as well. And looking at that, you mentioned some of the things that happen regarding different pests. And do they, when you call the state and let them know, what do they do? Come out and inspect it? And then do they do spraying or what do they do after that?
22: Yeah, I mean, they can send somebody out, or maybe if you sent a photo, they can determine right there, you know, and they can communicate with you. But they're going to identify what it is that you're reporting and try to determine, is this a pest or disease of concern? And is this something that they need to take action on, whether that may be establishing a quarantine to prevent further spread or taking some sort of control or mitigation measures?
11: Yeah, I remember in California when we were based out there, there were the Mediterranean, I think fruit fly was very invasive, and they were doing spraying and all kinds of things. So those things can be very, very destructive, and they seem to have eliminated it because it doesn't seem to be a problem anymore. But these things certainly do pop up from time to time. So people have to keep an eye on. That's the main thing, I guess, we're talking about, right?
22: Yeah, you know, when it comes to fruit flies, you know, we ask folks not to move homegrown citrus or plants that may be in a quarantine area, you know, again, to prevent that further movement.
11: Yeah, and everybody, I think, has to be vigilant, not only in the summer months when, of course, most of this is taking place, but also just all the time to take a look at things. David Grosso, thanks for talking to us. He is the Assistant National Policy Manager for the USDA's Animal and Plant Health Inspection Service.
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3: Bob Gourley is back.
4: Well, this is Motorcycle Safety Awareness Month, and I don't know about what areas you live, but I see an awful lot of speeding and whipping around cars, and it's unfortunate because it can cause a lot of accidents, and that's where safety is so important. We're going to talk today to Stefan Popovich, who is president of Cycle Gear, and Guilherme Ortigosa, who is a crash survivor, about that and some safety equipment out there as well. It's good to have both of you on the program today.
5: Thank you for having us today, Bob.
4: Stefan, let's start with you. First of all, tell us some of the things that are going on. There are a lot of laws around for motorcycle safety, but it seems as though sometimes people don't watch out for motorcycles as much, and sometimes also some of the people on the cycles are not watching, right? So that can cause some big problems.
5: Yeah, I mean, I think it's paramount for everybody to pay attention when they're on the, when they're on the road, both in a car and motorcycle. Like, at Cycle Gear, we like to say, when you're getting ready to ride, there's three core things. Be present, make sure you're in the right mindset to ride. Two, be protected, wear the gear that's afforded to you to keep you safe. And, three, follow the rules of the road. I think there's obviously, we've all seen distracted riders out there, and we've seen motorcycles zipping around as well. And I think if everybody, slowed down a little bit and respected each other's space on the road, we could create a safer environment for everybody out there.
4: Yeah, it's very important. How has equipment changed over the years? There are some safety things out there that weren't here maybe 10, 15 years ago, right?
5: A ton. I mean, it's no different than any, it's no different than a football helmet or, technology in any major sport. So, with motorcycles, airbag technology has really been the most exciting thing to kind of break through the scene over the past 10 years. It's a wearable technology. It's like a vest that you wear, Bob, and it's got a computer in the back of it that's constantly monitoring the rider. And in the event of a crash, it, almost predictively deploys. So as Guilherme will talk about here in a few minutes, but it's right before the impact of the vehicle, the airbag deploys, reducing the impact to the rider, 93% to 95%. I mean, it deploys in less than, 40 milliseconds, which is faster than the blink of an eye. So it's not on the motorcycle. And I think as we think about technology, I think a lot of folks thought it would be, airbags might come on a motorcycle like a car, but they're actually on the rider. So protecting them, post-crash as well. In addition, the technology in helmets has continued to evolve, where we partnered with a company called MIPS, M-I-P-S, and they have a slip plane technology within the shell of the helmet that allows the head to kind of rotate a little bit, reducing the rotational effects, reducing the chance of concussion. So, the technology, like in any sport, hockey, football, whatever it may be, we've seen such advancement on the motorcycle side that keeps riders out there safe and looking cool at the same time, Bob.
4: Well, you hit on an important part there, because I see different kinds of helmets that motorcycle riders have. And I think that looking cool is part of that, no doubt about it. And so if you have the helmet and this airbag, that really should reduce quite a bit the dangers, Greg.
5: 100%. I mean, I think it's kind of a non-negotiable when I get on a motorcycle to have an airbag and a helmet on. But again, I mean, we ride motorcycles. We know we want to look cool. So, but fortunately, the industry and the manufacturers out there, understand that. And, you can be safe and cool at the same time. I think it's just one of those things that people have to make the decision on, what level of safety and risk they're willing to, to take on for themselves. But, at the same time, at Cycle Gear, we like to promote safer riding and safer gear for everybody, and ensure that when you come into one of our stores or to our website, that we can really kind of, support any type of riding style, from Harleys to sport bikes to dirt bikes, and keep people out there safe on the road riding longer.
4: Very good. Guilherme, tell us your story. You were a survivor. Tell us about that.
6: Yeah. So it was a Friday night. Me and my friends have just got done at work, and we started to head out towards this restaurant that we know close by. And as we're going down this road, we're about to hit an intersection, and I see out of the corner of my eye a car just blowing through the stop sign.

0: sign. I attempted to swerve my bike out of the way, but unfortunately I wasn't fast enough and the car ended up T-boning me. To which then I flew into the curb, hitting my back and neck onto it. But thankfully I was wearing my airbag and my helmet. And honestly, I thank God every day, because if I wasn't wearing those things, I don't think I would be able to be here with you today, you know, talking and still able to ride my motorcycle.
1: Yeah, that's really something. And now these airbags, so they are inflate. How big are they when they inflate?
2: They probably, you know, I would say they you know, would almost, I mean, for a listener, you know, they fit very snug to the body, and they're very thin. They're unobtrusive. I mean, it's no different than a standard vest you would wear, you know, I mean, that you could buy at a regular store. But when it inflates, it really probably quadruples in size. So it would be akin to looking like, you know, a football player, with their pads on in a game. It, you know, probably inflates, you know, 4 inches off of the body. I would say from your, you know, your upper arm to your shoulders, chest, and back, really enveloping the rider in this kind of barrier that reduces impact substantially in the case of an accident. So, but as you're riding along, you know, if it's not deployed, you don't even realize that it's on. I mean, it's no different than a normal motorcycle vest or jacket that someone would wear.
1: Sure. And what's the price range of these? Are they real expensive?
2: About $800 for the Tech Air 5 Plasma. So, you know, not out of reach. You know, we've seen tremendous adoption from a lot of riders. Again, we're only, you know, probably five years in really to this technology kind of coming into its own. And over the past 3 years in particular with the Tech Air 5 Plasma from Alpine Stars, we've really seen a lot of folks adopt because it's reusable. It's not a one and done device, Bob. It's something that, you know, once it deploys, you can actually put a new canister and have multiple deployments out of it. So it's not a, you know, it's not a throwaway technology. And, you know, for $800, obviously we're talking to Guillermo here walking away from getting hit by a car, feels like it's worth the price of admission. You know what I mean, Bob?
1: Oh, absolutely. And yeah, I'm glad that you hit on the point that it can be used again, because certainly airbags and cars can't. So
2: correct,
1: you know,
2: correct,
1: once they go,
2: correct.
1: You're talking about $1,500, $3,000 to fix just for that.
2: Yeah,
1: so, yeah,
2: 100%. $800 pales in comparison to that, Bob.
1: Well, Stefan and Guilherme, great to hear from you. And Guilherme, I'm really glad that you were able to survive this. 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
16: 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Join us. From Grace Bible Church here in Redwood City. Hi there, and welcome to this edition of Graceful Truth with our teacher and pastor, Steve Converse. We're continuing our journey through Romans. Today, we have a very important view of sin, and it's important because the consequences of sin are really quite deadly. Your eternal life hangs in the balance, as it were. You see, we can't just brush sin aside. We can't just dismiss it. It has to be severely dealt with, as the cross so poignantly brings out. 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Here's Pastor Steve Converse now with today's broadcast of Graceful Truth.
17: See, I really believe that Romans 7, verses 14 to 25 describes probably one of the most mature Christians there ever could be. Why do you say that? Well, I say that because he sees so clearly the inability of his flesh to uphold the divine standard. The more a believer matures, the more spiritual a believer is, the greater his sensitivity is to the shortcomings in his own life. You take an immature Christian, he doesn't really have an honest perception of himself. I mean, he's kind of high on his salvation, and, you know, he's talking all this smack, and, you know, boy, he's going to change the world, and boy, and it's great to have that kind of enthusiasm, but you just kind of smile and go, okay, you know, you wait, call me tomorrow when you've done something that totally dishonors the Savior that just saved you. Tell me how you feel then. See, it's only the legalist who is under the illusion that he's so spiritual. It's not the mature believer. And I believe Paul here is describing himself in this chapter. And he uses I, my, me, mine, over and over and over. It would be hard to understand that he's describing somebody else. Now, some people say that this describes Paul's struggle before he was saved, or even when he just got saved, or he's still spiritually immature. But I don't agree with that. I don't agree with that discernment at all, that understanding at all. I think it describes him at the very heights of his Christian maturity, because he's being open, he's being honest. He understands that he's never going to live up in this life to God's holy standard. Remember, oh, how high is God's standard? Remember what they asked Jesus. Well, how do we get into, you know, what do we have to do to get into heaven? How good do we have to be? And what did Jesus say? You have to be what? Perfect, as my Father's in heaven. Well, that kind of closes the book on a lot of people. It's like, you know, head back to the back of the line there, pal. You're up here all thinking you're Mr. Christian and you're perfect. Well, you're not. He finds himself really confronted with the ugliness of sin in his life. Look over at 1 Corinthians chapter 15. 1 Corinthians chapter 15 is also written by Paul. Is this Romans' place, the only place that Paul describes himself as this Christian in turmoil with the struggle of sin? No, in his other writings he does as well. 1 Corinthians chapter 15, look at verses 9 and 10.